0: None other than Dr. Roberta Bondar herself, who in 1992 became the first neurologist to ever fly in space. She also spent a decade as the head of an international space medicine research team at NASA to better understand the neurological effects of being in space. Hi, welcome back to Quirks and Quarks for our annual holiday question show.
1: Great to be here.
0: So what did you notice had changed about your eyesight when you were in space?
1: It was fantastic, actually. I could see without my glasses on. I remember looking out the flight deck window and out the little window in the space lab and being able to read emblems and things without my glasses on. In fact, I even squinted to see if I could make my vision better, but I couldn't. So I didn't wear my glasses the whole flight.
0: Why did you need glasses in the first place?
1: Well, I was nearsighted. That meant that I needed to have glasses. I had astigmatism, which meant that I needed to have a bit of what's called a cylinder in my glasses, so that when I looked at things, they were perfectly clear. So on Earth, as a pilot, I was able to fly because my visual correction was such that I passed all the tests. So I had glasses, as a lot of people do when they go to fly in space, but being nearsighted, it was also it was quite a nice deal, because when I got into space, I became more farsighted, and so that actually nullified or canceled out my nearsightedness, and I became normal sighted.
0: Wow!
1: No glasses required. It was a gradual change, I think. For me, it seemed to be gradual, because I was flailing around and being sick a bit for the first day or so. So I didn't really want to wear my glasses, because they did make me feel a little bit more queasy, I would say. So I probably was going through those changes at the time. So certainly by about the first 24 hours, I didn't really wear them very much. And it was probably about day two that I really noticed I didn't want to wear my glasses at all. And I had them, I had some duct tape, as we always had in space, and I duct taped them onto a counter, and I didn't even notice they were gone. And about day three or day four, the commander came up and he said, "Hey, Bondar, are these yours?" And they were my glasses, and they had actually come off. The duct tape had had released itself from the side of the cupboard, and they'd floated with the air currents into the flight deck, and they had smacked the commander in the face. So he kind of said, "Oh, these must be Bondars," and dragged them back. But I didn't need them at all, but they certainly had their way with the air currents.
0: Well, I'm thinking about the eyeball, like when you see astronauts playing with water and it forms a perfect sphere when it floats in space. So the eyeball, how did the shape of your eyeball change that gave you the perfect vision?
1: Well, we don't really know exactly how it changes, because the eyeball itself is comprised of many things. It does have a gel inside it, and it does have part of it that is aqueous, that has water. And it also has a tear film on the front that you can imagine does have some type of viscous change or some type of physical mechanical changes. And the lens itself, and certainly a lot of people who fly in space are older, so the lens may not be as pliable as it is with younger people. And there's also the things that are in the orbit itself, in the back of the eye, that keep the eye constrained. There are the muscles and the ligaments and the fatty tissue. So there's lots of stuff in there that really can change differently according to their viscosity and the tensile strength of the eye. So we're really at early stages now. They're using a special type of visualization of the eye to look at the thickness of the retina. And the thickness of the retina is actually changing as well. So there's a lot going on there. And we're just taking baby steps right now to understand what part of the eye is actually changing its shape that really changes the way that vision is coming through the optic nerve to be part of what the brain sees.
0: So it's more than just the overall shape of the eyeball going from round to, say, football shape, so it's too long or too short to focus.
1: That's right, but it does, the shape of the eye has a lot to do with the path that the light takes through the eye to get to the retina, for sure, whether it's going to be a farsighted eye or a nearsighted eye or one that has astigmatism, the shape of the eye and the cornea itself.
0: Right. So which was it in your case?
1: Well, when I started and I had this short-sighted eye, and then it elongated and I became a far-sighted eye, it canceled out my little short-sighted eye and I became more that was I was

0: more of a normal eye that was 20/20 without any correction. So when I came back from space, of course, I wanted to get my eye lasered so that I had perfect vision, because I kind of like not wearing the glasses.
1: I'm just thinking back to my high school physics, where you have a magnifying glass that has a focal point. You got to be just the right distance to get that focal point there. So if the eye isn't the right shape, that focal point will either be in front of or behind the retina.
0: That's correct. That's right. That's what makes a nearsighted eye or a farsighted eye, whether it's in front of the retina or behind the retina. Absolutely.
1: How long did your improved vision last when you came back to Earth?
0: I could say not long enough, but probably was a few days. I can't tell you exactly when, because I was doing so much other testing, and I didn't really have, I was so tired. I mean, gravity really had its way with me. It was just really, really hard. I could feel a business card on my back of my hand dropping my hand. It was very difficult to walk. I was trying to do all kinds of things, but I was doing post-flight experiments that were dependent on me not fooling around too much, and especially balance studies that I was doing, vestibular studies. So people were very interested in me being pristine. So it was not a time when I was going to try to exercise necessarily some of the actual things I wanted to do about my vision. But I could probably say that within 2 days, I needed my glasses again to do many things, like trying to drive a car.
1: That must have been a sad moment.
0: It was a sad, sad moment.
1: Dr. Bondar, always a pleasure to have you on our show. Thanks for being part of our question show.
0: And thank you very much for inviting me. And thanks for the question. That's a good one.
1: Dr. Roberta Bondar is a neurologist and was Canada's first female astronaut in space. For our next question, you may be able to see the frozen crystallized inspiration for it right outside your window.
2: Bruce Wilkinson here from North Cowichan on Vancouver Island. My question is, it's been said that there are no two snowflakes alike. How do we know that? And compared to a drop of water from a tap, how much water would the average snowflake be composed of?
1: Here with the answer is Dr. Stephen Morris, a physicist and emeritus professor at the University of Toronto. Dr. Morris, welcome back to Quirks and Quarks for our question show.
3: Glad to be here.
1: First of all, is it really true that no two snowflakes are alike?
3: It's true, and we do know this. The first person to suggest this idea that no two snowflakes were alike was a kind of a crazy Vermont farmer named Wilson Bentley. And he's always known as Snowflake Bentley because he invented a camera for taking pictures of snowflakes back in the 19th century, and he spent his life taking thousands and thousands of pictures of snowflakes. And he eventually published a book of thousands of pictures, and no two snowflakes are alike. So he's responsible for that idea, and it's true.
1: Well, I mean, for sure, that's for thousands of thousands, but there are trillions even just in a snowbank. Is it even possible to know that no two are alike?
3: No, but we have good reasons for believing that it's true. And the reason we believe it is that you can make snowflakes in the laboratory. And back in the 1930s, a guy named Yukichiro Nakaya created a device in the laboratory in Japan to make artificial snowflakes in the lab. And he studied how their form and how their shape depended on the temperature and the humidity. And he discovered that if you change the temperature and humidity over a wide range, there's a very sensitive dependence of the shape on those parameters. And so if you hold the temperature and humidity very tightly controlled, you can make two snowflakes, which are very, very similar, almost identical to each other. But that's not what happens in natural snowflakes. Natural snowflakes blow around in the cloud, and they encounter many different temperatures and humidities, and they grow a little bit different this way, a little bit different that way. And so by the time they get to the ground, each snowflake records a kind of history of its growth in the cloud. And so that's a good reason for believing that they're all different from each other. Their motion is quite random in the cloud, so their forms are quite complex and result of history.
1: Okay, so other than the temperature conditions and the clouds, just generally, what determines the shape of a snowflake?
3: It's a combination of the temperature and the humidity, how much water there is in the air. Snowflakes are crystals which grow directly from vapor. And it turns out that if you change the temperature just a tiny bit, the whole shape of them changes. In one narrow range near minus 15 degrees Celsius, it's kind of a sweet spot, they grow these dendrites, these branches that look like little trees, and each branch grows little side branches at 60 degrees. And that's the region where you get the most complex snowflakes. But just very near there, there's a region where they look like little hexagonal plates or little rods. So if the snowflake moves around between those regions, it grows first with branches and then with plates and then with rods. And so you get a complicated shape at the end.
1: But they always seem to have kind of, as you say, a hexagonal shape or six sides to them.
3: Right. Yes, all snowflakes have 6 points or 6 sides. They're basically hexagonal. And that's because they inherit the shape of the most simple unit of ice, which is a little hexagon made out of water molecules. Water molecules are actually bent, H2O. The two hydrogens are a little bit bent away from the straight line. And the smallest part of a ice crystal is a hexagon of water molecules with the oxygens at the corners. And it turns out that that's just repeated throughout the crystal and all the way to the full size of the crystal. So it reflects this hexagonal shape of the unit cell, the smallest part of the ice.
1: Okay, let me see if I've got this right. You have 6 H2O water molecules that freeze into a six-pointed hexagonal shape with the oxygens in each corner. Okay. Well, it's still astounding to me that if they're all going to have 6 points, that the snowflakes can still be all different from each other. How does that work?
3: Yeah. Well, the 6 points are sometimes just the corners of a hexagon. But it turns out in some conditions, the corners grow much faster than the sides. So that grows these long branches out the corners. And that gives you the six-pointed snowflake. Hmm. And then the side branches can grow branches to make a kind of tree structure. But all those pieces of the snowflake meet each other at 60 degrees, at 1/6 of a circle. So basically, it's a flat hexagon, and that reflects the flat hexagon of the unit cell of the ice.
1: Now, are there any other factors that would affect its shape as it's falling from the sky?
3: Often they're clumped together, so it's rather tricky to get a single snowflake. Usually what we see is clumps of snowflakes. But individual snowflakes are quite a lot smaller than the clumps.
1: I would also think that maybe they might bump into each other and break some of those points off.
3: Probably, but they also stick together when they bump into each other.
1: Well, turning to the final part of Bruce's question, how much water is there in the average snowflake?
3: Well, raindrops that we experience on the ground are actually often melted ice or snow. So roughly a little clump of snowflakes is equal in mass to a water droplet or a raindrop. But most snowflakes are probably much lighter than raindrops.
1: So not much.
3: Not much.
1: Dr. Morris, thank you so much for your time.
3: Thank you.
1: Dr. Stephen Morris is a physicist and an emeritus professor at the University of Toronto. Our next juicy question comes from Mark Ferguson in St. John's, Newfoundland.
4: Why is most fruit round? And fruit that isn't, like bananas and pineapples, why aren't they round?
1: For the answer, we're going to Montreal, where Dr. Anya Guitman is a professor in plant science and Canada Research Chair in Biomechanics of Plant Development at McGill University. Hello, and welcome to our holiday question show.
5: Hello.
1: So, why is most fruit round?
5: So the shape of fruit is actually related to the shape of flowers, and that means that diversity of flowers is reflected in the diversity of the shapes of fruit. Fruits are formed from the female part of the flower, the so-called genicium or pistil, and it's formed after fertilization. And so when we come to a very typical round fruit, such as the peach, we can deduce that there is a single pit in the peach, right, which is the seed, and the optimal packing of a single thing in an envelope, which would be the ovary or the genicium, would be round.
1: So what makes the round shape optimal for most fruit?
5: In a round fruit or any round object, the volume to surface ratio is as high as it gets, meaning there is very little surface to a lot of volume. And surface exposes a fruit to evaporation or water loss or to the attack of pathogens. And so you want to minimize that surface. So a round shape would be advantageous for that.
1: Oh, okay, that's the best packaging available then.
5: Exactly, it's the optimal packaging. Doesn't mean that all the fruit actually do that kind of optimal packaging. We know that bananas are differently shaped.
1: Mm-hmm. But what's going on in the banana? What gives it its shape and the pineapple?
5: Right. So in the banana, we have a whole lot of seeds that need to be arranged. You could do that still in a round shape, like in an apple, for example. It's still a round fruit, despite the fact that we have many seeds in there, but they're all collected sort of in the center and still that optimal packing. There are different ways of packing things. And so the banana has packed its seeds in a longitudinal arrangement, right? So all in a row. And that kind of packing then results in a cylindrical fruit. The pineapple, on the other hand, is a completely different beast. It's not even a single fruit. It's actually a series of fruit because it arises from a series of flowers that fuse together. And so each sort of little compartment that you see at the surface of the pineapple is actually a fruit. And so one pineapple that we buy in the grocery store is up to hundreds of fruits.
1: Wow.
5: Together, yeah.
1: I didn't know that. That when I look at a pineapple, I'm looking at a collection of fruits rather than just one.
5: Exactly. So you get a superb deal in the supermarket when you buy one, but you actually get hundreds.
1: So I guess it all comes down to how the flowers are arranged.
5: Exactly.
1: Whether they're all together or in a line, that will determine the shape of the fruit.
5: Yeah, that's exactly it. And so I give you another example. The blueberry or the cranberry is a very typical single fruit, actually, where there is one or very few seeds in that fruit and it's round. But something like a mulberry, for example, is, again, from multiple flowers, just like the pineapple. So multiple fruit in one single thing that we buy as a single fruit. The strawberry, on the other hand, is a completely different beast again. The part that we eat, the part that we appreciate that is sweet, is not even the fruit part. The fruits on the strawberry are the little things that we call seeds, but they're really the fruits. And the part that we eat and love to eat are accessory parts of the flower.
1: Now, we know that the object of a plant in producing fruit is to spread those seeds around. So how does the shape affect how well the seeds are going to be spread?
5: So one way of spreading fruit is, of course, by being transported by animals or humans. And in order to do so, you have to be attractive to animals, either to be consumed or to attach to animals.
1: Or if you're round by rolling, because you can get away, roll down the hill, right?
5: Or if you're round by rolling, yeah. For sure.
1: Boy, those seeds certainly are clever, aren't they?
5: They are. Evolution makes it such.
1: Dr. Guytman, thank you so much.
5: It's my pleasure. Thank you.
1: Dr. Anya Guytman is a professor of plant science and Canada research chair on biomechanics of plant development at McGill University. Our next question is about an unusual habit we sometimes see in professional athletes. Brian McCarthy in Calgary, Alberta wants to know,
6: I've noticed that many professional athletes will stick out their tongue to one side when competing, like Michael Jordan. Why is this?
1: Well, believe it or not, Brian, a Canadian scientist has actually studied this in mice. Dr. Ian Wishaw is a professor of neuroscience at the University of Lethbridge in Alberta. Hello and welcome to our question show.
7: Thank you, Bob.
1: Now, before we get to the question about athletes, tell me about your work studying this behavior with mice. What did you see there?
7: Yeah, this is a fun story, and it began with mice. And I study hand use in animals, the evolution of hand use. And I was training mice to reach for food, just the way we'd reach for an object on a table. And I noticed that they stuck out their tongue. And that wasn't the important part. The important part was when they stuck out their tongue. So when we reach for something, we lift our hand up into what you could call an aiming position, and then we advance it to the target. And mice did the same thing. And it was when they had their hand in the aiming position that they stuck their tongue out. And it almost seemed as if they were pointing to the target to help the hand get there.
1: Oh.
7: And this implied probably there's are important neural connections between the tongue areas of the brain and the hand areas of the brain that allow them to cooperate for reaching.
1: Oh, so were they sticking out their tongue in the direction of the food?
7: Yes, they were. They were pointing their nose at the food and they'd stick out their tongue quickly and briefly, and then they would reach.
1: So what's the connection then between our mouths and our hands?
7: Well, I'm a basketball fan, and I knew about Michael Jordan and his tongue. So I got videos of Michael Jordan dunking a ball, and that's when he's famously known to stick out his tongue. And he, just like the mice, stuck out his tongue when his hand was in the aiming position just before the dunk. It wasn't during the dunk, and it wasn't during lifting the hand. It was when the hand was positioned to make the dunk in the aiming position.
1: But athletes are not reaching for food. So what's the connection here between a hand action like dunking a basketball and sticking out the tongue?
7: The relation between the tongue and the hand is a common phenomena. And if you watch children, for example, manipulating an object with their hand, if you watch their face, they're manipulating the tongue in the same way. And many people who speak, when they search for words, will stick out their tongue as if they're using their tongue to find the word. And the implication is they're powered by pretty similar neural circuitry.
1: So is it a sign of concentration?
7: No, it's actually aiming, I think. And the proof of that comes from a really interesting story told by Andre Agassi, the world champion tennis player. And he played numerous games against Boris Becker, and Boris Becker had an absolutely fantastic serve that no one could handle, but Andrew Agassi could handle his serve. And after they both retired, Andrew Agassi told the story that he noticed that when Boris was making his little aiming movements, preparing to hit the tennis ball, he stuck out his tongue in the direction he was going to hit the ball. So all he had to do was, and he'd watch videos to determine this. So he had to watch Boris Becker. When he stuck out his tongue, he knew where the ball was going to go, and he could volley back the serve. So I think that really brings in the point that the tongue is aiming at the target.
1: So athletes could be giving out information they don't even realize it to their competitors and give the competitors an edge.
7: That's right. I was giving a talk on this just before the Super Bowl, and when Patrick Mahomes was playing, and he stuck out his tongue. So I refused to answer that question at the time because I didn't want to get involved in the Super Bowl.
1: It's just amazing how the tongue is much more expressive and has more than one function instead of just handling speech and food.
7: Yeah, well, it makes sense in a way because when we speak, we wave our hands around and make gestures. And when we make gestures, we move our tongue around as well.
1: Dr. Wishaw, thank you so much for your time.
7: Oh, you're welcome, Bob.
1: Dr. Ian Wishaw is a professor of neuroscience at the University of Lethbridge in Alberta. I'm Bob McDonald, and you're listening to Quirks and Quarks on CBC Radio 1 and streaming live on the CBC News app. Just go to the local tab and press play wherever you are. Coming up later in the program, what would have happened if the dinosaur-killing asteroid didn't slam into the Earth 66 million years ago?
8: It may have really hampered the evolution of our lineage leading to humans. So, yeah, we might not be having this conversation if that didn't happen.
1: All right, let's dust ourselves off for our next question.
9: Hi, Quirks and Quarks. My name is Elizabeth Circum, and I live near a small town called Hantsport in rural Nova Scotia. My question is, since dust is everywhere in our environment and is made up of everything in our environment, are there scientists who study dust? I would also like to know if the composition of dust is changing over time to have more synthetic stuff like plastics in it. Thank you.
1: Well, Elizabeth, we'll take the first part of your question. Yes, there are scientists who study dust, like Dr. Miriam Diamond, who's been studying dust for the past 20 years. She's a professor in the Department of Earth Sciences and School of the Environment at the University of Toronto. Hello, and welcome to our holiday question show.
10: Thank you so much. I'm so pleased to be with you.
1: Okay, so what is dust made of that we find around our house?
10: It's made of life. It's really a reflection of who we are. So dust is comprised of skin cells, bits of bugs, bits of your clothing, bacteria, fungal spores, dust mites, soil, pollen, soot. Oh, I forgot to mention hair, dog hair, cat hair.
1: Wow, it sounds really gross. It's got all this life in it. Well, how has dust inside our homes changed over the years?
10: It has changed because dust is a reflection of who we are. what our products are indoors, and in fact, even the indoor environment. So you can imagine dust from, let's say, 100 years ago. That would be comprised of, well, it would still have the bug bits and the dander and so on, but it would have more natural materials because 100 years ago, homes were made of more wood, plaster, and so on. And couches were made of horsehair, so that would be a component. Today, our houses are very different. Houses are made of more synthetic materials, and also what we have in our homes have more synthetic materials. So the couch is no longer made of horsehair. It's made of polyurethane foam, covered probably with a polyester textile. So you're going to find bits of the polyurethane foam and bits of that polyester textile, not to mention bits of other plastics that have abraded.
1: Wow. Well, what's it doing to us to be surrounded by all these microparticles and all this stuff that's just floating around our home?
10: Yes, we are. We're exposed to dust, and that's why it's both good and a concern. So why is it good? Well, it's good to be exposed to different types of allergens. It builds our immune system. So we don't want to live in super clean houses. We do want to be exposed to hair and pet dander. We don't want to be exposed to, for example, the dander of vermin. But the problem is we've got so many synthetics and chemicals of concern indoors. So even if you start with, say, clean dust, okay, like my skin cells, for example, are relatively clean, I hope. But then the chemicals that are coming out of products get into that sort of clean dust and the products themselves abrade. So we could be exposed to the chemicals of concern through dust.
1: How do you use dust in your work?
10: We use dust to look at exposure to chemicals of concern because it gives us insight into exposure. It's much harder to take samples of blood and samples of urine. So we can use dust as a proxy for the chemicals to which we're exposed. Hmm. We've looked at, for example, flame retardants that are of toxicological concern and how we're exposed to them through dust. So for example, an adult, we're exposed to anywhere from like about 3 to 60 milligrams per day of dust. And to put that in perspective, just think of how many milligrams per day of salt that you're exposed to. But if you're a kid, especially a toddler, you're exposed to considerably more dust. So that would be 30 to about 140 milligrams of dust per day. The reason why toddlers are more exposed is because toddlers are close to the floor. If they're crawling, they resuspend the dust, breathe it in, take it in through their mouths, and also dust that adheres to toys.
1: So you were mentioning that we do need to be exposed to some dust. So how much is enough dust in your home? How clean should you try to keep it?
10: That's a really hard one as well. And I'm not actually aware of any studies that can answer that question. But we do know that little kids who are exposed to dust at a young age will have a lower incidence of developing asthma. But then we also know that kids who are exposed to dust that have certain plasticizers in them could actually have a greater chance of developing asthma. So here are some solutions that I would suggest. You want to keep the amount of clutter in your home to a minimum, especially those products that are high in chemicals of concern, such as the forever chemicals, the stain and water repellents. You want to keep your house as free from plastics as much as possible. So the plastics, we're concerned about some of the polymers themselves, like polystyrene, but we're also concerned with plastic additives. And the additives are there anywhere from dyes and UV blockers. I'm not saying get rid of your, you know, all the contents of your house. You just want to keep your house sort of with low clutter.
1: Dr. Diamond, thank you so much for that.
10: Thank you for having me.
1: Dr. Miriam Diamond is a professor in the Department of Earth Sciences and School of the Environment at the University of Toronto. Our next question is a prehistoric what-if scenario.
11: Hello, everyone at Quirks and Quarks. This is Eric Hebert from Edmonton, Alberta. My question is, if the big Chicxulub meteor strike of 66 million years ago had not happened, is it possible the non-avian dinosaurs would still be around today? Thanks for your time.
1: For the answer, we're going to the dinosaur capital of the world in the Canadian Badlands. Dr. Kayla Brown is the curator of dinosaur systematics and evolution at the Royal Tyrrell Museum in Drumheller, Alberta. Hello and welcome back for our question show.
12: Hello.
1: First of all, just paint me a picture of what did happen when the asteroid hit 66 million years ago.
12: Yes, we know there was an impact in Mexico and kind of the Yucatan Peninsula. And it would have had global effects. First off, it would have had shock waves locally. It would have thrown up a lot of matter into the atmosphere. There would have been tsunamis and earthquakes. And then all that dust and debris would have really blocked out some of the sun and reduced photosynthesis. So there would have been kind of a global ecosystem collapse in many areas. And that's what ultimately did in the dinosaurs and many other groups of organisms during that end Cretaceous extinction.
1: Well, how much of a factor was the asteroid impact in the extinction of the dinosaurs compared to what else was going on at the time?
12: Yeah, so there is a debate about how impactful that impact actually was, if it was the single cause or if there was other factors. And I think most paleontologists agree that that impact was the big thing that did it. There is a bit of a debate that dinosaur diversity was declining in the last 10 million years or so of the Cretaceous. But a lot of that is probably due to some sampling.
1: Well, what else was happening that could have led to their decline?
12: There was global climate changes happening constantly, not at the rate at which we're seeing today, but there would have been a sea level drop before that impact. And a lot of the areas that would have had isolated habitats now were opened up and they were kind of contiguous. So probably a lot of more homogeneous environments and different radiations because of that.
1: Okay, well, let's get to our question. Suppose the asteroid had missed the Earth, what would have happened to the dinosaurs?
12: Yeah, it's hard to say who would have done well, who wouldn't have done well. There's been huge changes in the Earth since the end Cretaceous, changing climates, ice ages, stuff like that. It's difficult to know what dinosaurs would have done, how they would have evolved. Obviously, when there's ice ages, there's still areas around the equator that are still habitable. And it's important to point out that even in the late Cretaceous, dinosaurs were living at the North Pole. It was very different environment. It wasn't nearly as cold, but it still would have had this extreme seasonality. So dinosaurs were very adaptable. I'm sure they would have done just fine and adapted to new niches as the environment changed if they weren't kind of prematurely wiped out.
1: So would we still have birds today the same way we do if the asteroid had not hit us?
12: Yeah, that's a hard one to answer. I mean, birds were doing quite well and they thrived after the end of the Cretaceous. So they probably had this kind of adaptive radiation. Whether they would have adapted into all these different niches you see today or whether some of those would have been occupied by dinosaurs, it's hard to know. But I think birds would have done just fine. The other side of the coin is, what about the mammals? They're kind of most obviously one of the benefactors from the dinosaur extinction. There's been a lot of research pointing out that after the dinosaurs went extinct, there was kind of a radiation of mammals, both in terms of body size. They got bigger, but they also radiated into different ecological niches. And this is basically what we call this kind of this idea of this ecological release. There was some constraint keeping them down. And when that constraint was released, they went off and diversified. And that constraint is probably the dinosaurs. So you can play the question of if that constraint wasn't released, would mammals have done that diversification? They probably wouldn't have been nearly as diverse as today. You probably would have seen much mammals being much smaller, maybe more restricted to arboreal and nocturnal habitats, not these big dominant herbivores that we see in the landscapes today.
1: Or us.
12: Yeah, exactly. Specifically, yeah, it may have really hampered the evolution of our lineage leading to humans. So yeah, we might not be having this conversation if that didn't happen.
1: Dr. Brown, thank you so much for your time.
12: Thank you very much.
1: Dr. Kayla Brown is a curator of dinosaur systematics and evolution at the Royal Tyrrell Museum in Drumheller, Alberta. Our next question is about the table manners of one of our planet's most important pollinators. It comes from Tom Riddle in Orangeville, Ontario.
13: Hello. Recently, I visited a friend who keeps honeybees as a hobby, and we're watching the bees fly in and out of the hive, and I asked him, why don't the bees get stuck in the honey? Honey sticks to everything else. And his eyes opened a little wider and he looked at me kind of astonished and said, I don't know. And so my question for Quirks and Quarks is, Why don't bees get stuck in their own honey when they fly inside the hive?
1: For the answer, we went to someone who spent hours observing honeybee behavior at close range, expert beekeeper and scientist Dr. Nuria Morfin. She's a professor in honeybee biology at the University of Manitoba and the head of the university's honeybee lab. Hello and welcome to our holiday question show.
14: Hello, Bob, and thank you for the invitation.
1: Now, before we get to Tom's question, just briefly take me through the process of how bees actually produce honey. What do they do?
14: What do they do? So honeybees, they would forage for nectar. They would go to the flowers, collect nectar, bring it back to the colony. And through a process which involves mixing the nectar with the saliva enzymes, they would break the sugars and reduce the water content to produce honey. So honey would be their source of energy.
1: So they use saliva to do that? So they're doing it with their mouths?
14: They do that with their mouths. They would transfer the honey from mouth to mouth, and they would reduce the water content and through a chemical process, break the sugars to produce honey.
1: Okay. Well, if the honey's in their mouths, if they're using their mouths to make it, how close do they get to the sticky honey once it's produced?
14: The answer would be they are masters in handling liquids and handling honey. So they would manipulate the nectar and the honey with their mouth parts. So they are actually very clean and very neat when they go through that process.
1: And then they have to stuff it into the, or store it into the comb, the honeycombs, correct?
14: Exactly. They would use their finely specialized mouth parts to put the nectar inside the cells where it will become honey. So once the honey is mature and they feel it's ready, the honeybees will cap the cell with a layer of wax. And if they need to access the honey to get food, then they would use their mandibles to chew the cappings and access the honey with their mouth parts.
1: So how are they able to handle all that honey without getting themselves stuck all the time?
14: They are remarkable, clean, highly organized, very efficient insects, and they just know how to handle liquids. Imagine that their mouth parts is a straw. So it's like a tube, and they are able to suck the nectar in a process that we call trophallaxis, is basically passing the nectar from mouth to mouth. And that way the nectar gets lower water content, and that's how our delicious honey is made.
1: Do they ever get stuck in honey?
14: Well, I would say by accident. So when beekeepers, when we use this tool that it's called a hive tool, so when we handle the honeycomb, take it out, by accident, we can break the cells, and that's where we can have honey or nectar leaked into the hive. And that, by accident, is how honeybees could be exposed to the honey and get sticky.
1: So what happens if they do get covered in it? I mean, I'm thinking about, you know, those sticky fly traps that used to hang in restaurants and things where the flies stuck on it, they get their legs on it and they can't get out. Can that happen?
14: Well, bees are amazing. So they have a solution almost for everything. So bees, what they would do is groom themselves. So they will use their mandibles, their mouth parts, their legs to groom themselves, or they would ask for help to one of their nest mates, and they would lick each other, groom each other, and make sure everybody's clean. And they would do that to get rid of nectar, honey in these accidental cases. And they would do the same when they get covered by pollen, for example, or even by parasites. So that is a way that they keep themselves clean.
1: That's astounding.
14: Absolutely.
1: What does it say to you about the nature of honeybees that they look after each other like that so that we don't find, you know, bee parts in our honey?
14: Yeah, absolutely. So bees are, they are called eusocial or truly social insects. They are highly organized. So they have bees specialized for reproduction, which are the queen and the drones. The worker bees would do the rest of the tasks, and they are amazing. Depending on their age and what the colony needs, they will decide what their job would be. So that would be from nursing, from keeping an eye on the queen, foraging, building wax, and handling honey.
1: So to answer Tom's question, the bees don't get stuck in the honey because they handle it with their tongues.
14: Exactly.
1: Dr. Morton, thank you so much for your time.
14: No problem. Anytime, and thank you so much for reaching out.
1: Dr. Nuria Morfin is a professor in honeybee biology at the University of Manitoba. Our next question takes us to the shores of Lake Superior.
15: Hi, Bob and company. It's John Brennan from Maple Ridge, BC. My question is, Lake Superior is the largest body of fresh water in the world, so why doesn't it have tides?
1: For the answer, we go to Thunder Bay, Ontario. Dr. Mike Rennie is an associate professor and the chair of the Department of Biology at Lakehead University and a research fellow with the International Institute for Sustainable Development Experimental Lakes area. Hello and welcome to our question show.
16: Thanks, Bob.
1: So, does Lake Superior get tides?
16: So the short answer is yes, but the more complicated answer is that they're so small that you just can't see them. So you would get a tide. And if Lake Superior was perfectly still for a 24-hour period, which it almost never is, you would be able to measure differences in water level of a couple of centimeters. But that's about as much of the influence that the moon has on even a water body that's the size of Lake Superior. Very, very small.
1: Okay, a couple of centimeters. That's not a lot to worry about. Are there other factors that might cause water levels in Lake Superior to fluctuate?
16: Oh, sure. So, yeah, even though that, you know, the waves and stuff on Lake Superior won't let you see variation in that amount of water level, what you do get are seasonal changes. So as we move through seasons and have sort of rainier periods versus drier periods in a year, we'll see smaller fluctuations in water levels with Lake Superior on that basis of about, you know, 10 to 20 centimeters. The other thing that we'll often see, though, and this is more common, is that when we get a storm surge, so if we get a lot of water sort of, or a lot of wind, I guess, blowing on the water and pushing that water to one side of the shore, what can happen is that water will pile up where the wind is blowing it onshore. And then when the wind stops, it'll slosh backwards. Imagine Lake Superior as a giant bathtub. Once the wind stops, the water sloshes backwards and will oscillate back and forth like that. And we call that a surface sesh.
1: Wow.
16: And yeah. And so when a good example of that was with Hurricane Hazel on Lake Ontario. So when Toronto flooded because of that storm surge, When the wind stopped, it all sloshed back and went back to the south shore and caused quite a bit of flooding on the south side as well.
1: So how much can this sesh cause the water to go up and down?
16: Pretty considerable. If you look up the Wikipedia entry on sesh, they have a really good example on Lake Erie from like 2003 where wind was blowing in the direction of Buffalo, I think. And so the water level there was about 4.5 feet higher than normal, and it was about 4.5 feet lower in Toledo. So it can be pretty substantial.
1: Now, do these seiches have any effect on the animals that live in the water?
16: Yeah, they can. And the interesting way that it sort of affects animals is not from those sort of surface oscillations, but it actually drives changes in the water as well. So if you've ever gone swimming in a lake in the summertime, you might notice that if you swim down deep enough, the water gets pretty cold. And that's because we get what's called a thermocline in the lake. So the warm water floats on top in the lake and the cold water falls below. So when you get that wind pushing all the water to one side of the lake, what it's actually doing is it's pushing all that warm water to one side. So you get a buildup of warm water on one side of the lake and all the cold water gets pushed to the downwind side. And when the wind stops blowing, you get a internal sesh, which means the thermocline, sort of that line between the warm and the cold water in the lake, will slosh back and forth inside the lake. And so you can't really see it, but you can measure it if you're looking at temperature strings, say, in the water column. So if you're something like a mussel that's living on the bed of the lake, that can cause really dramatic changes in water temperature. You'd be going from, you know, something like 23 degrees in the warm water. And then when that cold water rushes in, you're down to like, you know, 4 degrees kind of thing. So it can be really, really, really dramatic changes in those transition periods. And the amplitude, the oscillation of those internal seiches can last for days.
1: Wow. So how large would a body of water have to be before you start seeing tides that are significant?
16: Basically, you'd need to look to the oceans. The Lake Superior is the largest water body by surface area on the planet. And so given that we're only seeing a couple centimeters difference there with the influence of the moon, you need something, you know, the oceans are like, you know, half the planet kind of thing, if not more. So you need a much larger body of water for the moon to interact with to really change those water levels on the scale that we see in the tides in the oceans.
1: Okay, so Lake Superior doesn't have much of a tide, but it does move.
16: It sure does. Boy, does it ever.
1: Dr. Rennie, thank you so much for your time.
16: Thanks so much, Bob. It's a pleasure talking to you.
1: Dr. Mike Rennie is an associate professor and the chair of the biology department at Lakehead University and a research fellow with the IISD Experimental Lakes area. Our final question is about a tilted planet in our solar system. Francis Como asks, the planet Uranus is tipped on its side. We're usually told this was the result of an impact. But how do you knock a ball of gas on its side? And also, why would the moons and the rings follow? Here with the answer is Dr. Matthew Dumberry, a professor of geophysics at the University of Alberta in Edmonton. Hello again and welcome to our holiday question show.
17: Hi, Bob. It's a great pleasure to be here.
1: Well, before we get to Francis's question, how far over on its side is Uranus tilted?
17: So right now its tilt is over 90 degrees. I think it's 98 degrees.
1: Mm. Wow. So it's literally lying on its side compared to all the other planets.
17: Pretty much. It's sort of a line closer to the equator.
1: So what's the scenario that is believed to have tipped Uranus over like that?
17: So the idea of a collision, an impact, is certainly a likely possibility. The way all planets formed is from the accretion of material out of that original disk of material, and then you form bigger and bigger planets, and eventually you have sort of large collisions when you only have a few somewhat large planets left. And so one of these collisions in the later stages of planetary formation probably led to tilts of many of the planets, including the Earth. The presence of the moon on the Earth is thought to originate from one of these large impacts. And so it's likely that a scenario like that could have happened on Uranus as well.
1: Well, paint me a picture of how gaseous Uranus is all the way through.
17: Yes. So the question is a great question, but it also identifies sort of the fact that we call these planets gas giants is a little bit of a misnomer. The terminology comes from the fact that they contain a lot of helium and hydrogen, which, of course, are gases at sea level condition on Earth. But inside these planets, they're so massive that the compression effect increases the density in such a way that it's more like a liquid in the middle of the planet. Once you get to perhaps you go down to 80% of the planet's radius, the density becomes higher than the density of water at sea level on Earth. Not too different from the density of rocks in the mantle, actually.
1: It'd be more like a big splash.
17: It'll be a big splash, but ultimately there's so much material that the impactor will hit the planet and will be stopped. And so it won't pass through. And ultimately, why an impactor can cause a tilt of a planet is that it's essentially it's a conservation of angular momentum. Mm-hmm. If an impactor hits a planet close to the pole, then the angular momentum of the impactor is transferred to the planet, and so it can knock the planet on its side.
1: Hmm. But that must have been one heck of a collision, because Uranus is much bigger than the Earth to tilt the planet that big over on its side.
17: It's true. It requires a very large impact. And so another possibility is that the tilt may have been essentially a result of interactions with other planets. That is, all planets are not exactly spherical. They're bulgy at the equator because they're rotating. Then this extra mass at the equator can be subject to gravitational pulls by other planets. And so that may lead to changes in the tilt of planets. And so it's not impossible that this is something that may have happened for Uranus, that a big part of its current tilt was a result of these gravitational interactions between the planets.
1: Wow. If it did get its tilt from a cosmic collision, when do you think that happened?
17: In all likelihood, in this happened in the still in the earlier stages of the solar system, sort of a late stage of planetary formation, but in all likelihood, probably at least 4 billion years ago.
1: Hmm. Well, turning to the second part of Francis's question, if Uranus got smacked and tipped over, what about its moons and its ring system? How do they follow the same way?
17: Yeah, that's a very good question. And so it turns out it's pretty much the same reason. It's again connected to the equatorial bulge of the planets. So that extra mass at the equator essentially leads to everything that orbits the planet to eventually settle on an orbit which is along the equator of the planet, such that, in other words, the gravitational mass at the equator tries to realign the orbits of the different objects. And so whether it's the moons, whether it's the rings, and so that's the reason nowadays all the rings of all of the gas giants and the ice giants are aligned with the equator, and likewise the major moons of these planets are also orbiting on the equatorial plane.
1: Oh, I see. So the bulge of the planet puts a little more mass at the equator, and more mass means more gravity, so they're attracted to the equator.
17: Exactly. Ultimately, that's what it is.
1: Dr. Dumberry, thank you so much for your time.
17: Oh, you're very welcome.
1: Dr. Matthew Dumberry is an astronomer at the University of Alberta in Edmonton. And that's it for our Quirks and Quarks listener question show. 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Quirks and Quarks is produced by Rosie Fernandez, Amanda Buckowitz, Livia Dyring, and Dan Falk. Our acting senior producer is Sonia Biting. I'm Bob McDonald. Thanks for listening.
18: 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The exhibition traces the evolution of photography and the connection that it has fostered across continents. Showcasing artists such as Nan Goldin, who just had an exhibition at Le Grand Palais, Ralph Gibson, Martin Parr, and Frank Horvath, the chosen photographs not only highlight separate narratives, but the connections between these different artists. Furthermore, themes will be explored such as photography as art, photography as evolving technology, photographs' relationship to reality, and the scientific and journalistic duty of photographs. 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
1: The Paris Police Prefect has made it compulsory for users of electric scooters in Paris and the inner suburbs to wear a helmet and high visibility clothing as the number of serious accidents is on the rise. This measure applies to Paris, Hauts-de-Seine, Seine-Saint-Denis and Val-de-Marne. Justice Minister Darmanin has sent a letter to his counterpart at the Home Office, revealed by Le Monde, containing details of the shortcomings in the handling of cases of sexual violence against children, including ghost files, investigations that have been abandoned or lost, and staff shortages. Family, friends and fans will be able to celebrate Kavinsky's life during his funeral on Wednesday in Paris. The 50-year-old French musician, producer and DJ suffered a stroke on 28th of July at his home in the capital. His fans and friends will have the opportunity to say goodbye to him in a few days' time. In their second and final pre-season friendly ahead of the Europe Super Cup, the PSG drew 1-1 with Manchester United in Gothenburg in Sweden. This was their last pre-season friendly ahead of Wednesday's start against Aston Villa. Stage 8 of the 2026 Tour de France took place between Sisteron and Nice. The stage was won by the Dutch rider Demi Vollering, who also claims the yellow jersey. The French rider, Pauline Ferrand-Prévot, withdrew before the start this morning. And passengers on Europe's busiest metro line will have to do without it for 2 weeks. Line A will no longer run between Vincennes and Noisy-le-Grand Mont-d'Est from this Saturday until Saturday 23rd of August included. This is WRP News. I'm Camille Abadie.
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6: 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Snappers, today we're taking a little detour down a very special road. Something different. I want to hand the Snap wheel over to a dear friend to introduce a series we made in partnership with Lemonada Media. It's a show with heart, with soul, even a taste of the shadow, and it comes to us from

don't know one Kenyan who would rule out witchcraft. Juju, urogi. Ah, no, it doesn't exist. I feel in some capacity, every Kenyan has a little belief, a hidden belief in urogi. In my family, it was very much the Lord is our shepherd and the blood of the lamb will cover me and protect me. But also, watch out for that dude. Watch out for that corner. Just err on the side of caution. Today, we're going to get into all of that. Superstition, urogi, juju. We're crossing into the shadow side. I'm Lupita Nyong'o, and this is Mind Your Own.

When I was in year 7, I was hanging out in our field at school. I'd finished my activities and I was waiting for the late bus. Me and my friends were gathered at the edge of the playing field. We were lying on the ground. We were chatting amongst ourselves, just kicking it. And there was a group of boys, I think they were like in year 5, running around the field. But for some reason, they decided to run in our area. They were running around us, and one of the boys decided to jump over my legs. Over my legs. And I was like, so shocked. Because that is such a bad thing to do in my culture. There's a superstitious belief that if you jump over someone's legs, you stunt their growth and you could make them barren. The way you undo it is he has to jump over you again. So I'm like, come back here, you come back here, jump over me. Why could you do that? So he comes, he jumps over me, and now he's giggling. I'm like, you shouldn't be jumping over us. There's a whole field. Go play elsewhere. Me and my friends are huffing and puffing. Like, why are they doing this to us? Shame on them. They were so irritated, these small boys, you know? And then I decide, okay, if he does it again, man, I'm going to have a word with him. He does it again. All my protests are falling on deaf ears. I swear to God, next time this boy comes my way, I'm going to trip him. I'm just going to kick my leg up casually the way I have been doing and trip him. So, you know, I get back into conversation, but now my attention is fully on these boys. I'm pretending to engage in this gossip session, but no, I am like listening to the pitter-patter of these boys' feet, waiting for them to approach. And I lift my foot and it catches his and he falls. Yes, did it. Just as soon as I've rejoiced, I recognize almost like in retrospect that the fall didn't sound right. It was a p-k-k. And so I'm like, wait, what? I get up. All my friends get up. We're looking at the boy. He sits up, cradling his hand, and he goes, ow. And he looks down at his arm. I look down at his arm. And I see that where it's supposed to be brown, there is something white jutting out. And no sooner have I seen that white thing jutting out, glick, glick, glick, glick, glick of blood.

0: his hand is facing the wrong direction. And then he starts to scream.
1: I'm about to be in a lot of trouble.
0: I broke someone's arm. I don't know what to do. There is panic all around me. My friends have run to call the receptionist. The teachers have shown up. In no time, there's an ambulance there. You know, I just wanted him to trip and maybe have a little graze on his elbow. That's it. You know, a little whoops. I didn't want him to end up in hospital. He's put on a stretcher and he's carried away. The teachers that are left behind are trying to figure out what happened. And I feel like everybody knows that I did it on purpose. I'm hearing the boys that were running around, they're telling the teachers, oh, we were playing, and then he jumped over their legs and tripped. I realized that nobody knew that I had done it intentionally. And so I chose not to say anything. I was crying and crying. And I remember like my teacher saying, why are you crying so much? You're fine. Can't you see that the boy is hurt? You need to have sympathy for him. Surely they would find out. Surely he would say something. I wanted to find out what hospital he was in. But then I realized that if I take too much action, they might figure it out and then I might get expelled. My parents might have to pay the hospital bill. At that point, things were tight financially and I knew that. He was out of school for a while, maybe a week or two. We were asked to write him a get well soon card, and so I signed the card. And I was just so sure that when he got better and came back to school, he would come for me. When I heard he was back, that day, I didn't hear anything my teacher said in those first sessions of class, man. Because all I could think about was like, I'm going to see him. I'm going to run into him at recess. He was going to point a finger at me and yell at the top of his voice. It's her fault. It's her fault. It's her who did it. It was break time, and very unceremoniously, he just passed me by. He had one hell of a cast on. He saw me. He said, hi. I said, hi. And he just went on. It was like he didn't even recognize me. Like, he didn't equate me to his accident at all. At first I was perplexed, because here I was, and I saw his face every night. And so to see him so unburdened by me was really quite surprising. And then I thought, phew, that means I'm really in the clear. I felt relief. And I just kept the guilt. I didn't get suspended. I didn't miss one day of school. And I didn't get socially condemned. If I didn't tell this story, nobody'd know. But I would. So, what constitutes getting away with it?
2: 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Stay tuned.
3: The Democratic Socialist Movement is boosting progressive candidates across the country, but that is during the primaries. Independents will decide the generals, and most say that socialism is a dirty word. How will that socialist brand affect those candidates' chances in November? I'm David Greene. Join me for the next Left, Right, and Center.

0: Welcome back to Snap Judgment, The Shadow Side, from Mind Your Own, Already in Progress.
1: Welcome back. You're listening to Mind Your Own. At some point or another, we've all had a scheme. Maybe it's a gamble that you're sure is going to turn out in your favor. And it does. And it keeps working for you. It's almost too good to be true. Well, I can tell you with certainty that you have never heard a scheme quite like this one. Today on Mind Your Own, we're taking you to Kenya to meet John Kibera, the man who disturbed the dead. I hope you're listening. John Kibera knows a lot about the thief manual.
2: So,
3: you know, a thief is not wise. A thief's money is spent quickly, runs out quickly. When you are a thief, you have to be a hypocrite. You have just to pretend that you have no idea what is going on.
1: Since age 11, crime was the only way he knew how to survive. He had been caught several times, served some time, and went back to robbing banks and carjacking. One day, it nearly cost him his life.
3: We were at a place called Kawangware. We accosted this particular victim as they were driving into the compound. We did not know that the police were laying in wait. I heard the first gunshot, the second gunshot, and the third gunshot, and everyone scrambled. We had gone as a squad of six people. The police gunned down two of them.
1: John made it out alive, but this was his last time doing armed robbery. He realized he wanted to find a better, safer hustle.
3: I really sat down and thought, what kind of crime would not bring me trouble with the police? What kind of crime would not give me trouble with the public?
1: Attending the burial of one of his friends who was involved in the carjacking was a brutal reminder of why he had to change things up. And at that funeral, he noticed something.
2: Sasa hapo ndio nikawa na mawazo. Naezafanyaje business ya kuibaga hizi majeneza.
3: In the cemetery, I noticed that the rich were being buried in very expensive coffins. And this is where I got the idea. How could I steal these coffins?
1: John imagined it would be like any other heist. You find a buyer?
3: I found a coffin shop and talked to the owner.
1: Put together a small team of reliable men?
3: Two of them, we had been locked up together.
1: And yes, there was that one grisly detail of handling dead bodies, but John had a solution for that too.
3: Like three beers and then smoke some weed. Even thieves use drugs too, to sort of escape what awaits you.
1: All that was left was to do the job. Luckily, John knew a spot that was just 10 minutes away from where he lived in Nairobi. In January of the year 2000, John Kibera and his band of misfits headed to Langata Cemetery for their first heist.
2: Langata Cemetery imegawanywa kwa mara tatu.
3: Langata Cemetery is divided into three sections. There's a section for burying the very wealthy. There's a section for burying the millionaires. And the last section is for burying the poor.
1: They got there at 2 a.m., so there were no guards around to watch them sneak into the wealthiest section of the graveyard. They picked a grave at random and shoveled off the top layer of soil. Underneath was a concrete slab.
3: The rich plaster the sides of the grave, and then they put the slab on top. The slab made the work easier, because all you needed to do was just put it aside.
1: After moving the slab aside, the team saw what they had come for. An expensive coffin. They hoisted the coffin out of the hole and set it on the ground. And when they opened it up,
2: suti ya ngiri kumi ya Kenya.
3: He had on a suit, a golden ring, chain, good shoes. I was ecstatic.
1: John and his team pulled the body out of the coffin, which was less foul than he thought it would be.
3: The kind of corpse we are talking about is a rich person's corpse. It was very well preserved. It was like a sculpture.
1: Turns out, even in death, the wealthy sleep better than the poor.
3: So, together with my team, we removed the suit, we removed the shoes, we removed the jewelry. Then we dumped the body back without any of the clothes or jewelry and without the coffin. They put the slab back so that people would not catch on. We were fulfilling the scriptures that say,
2: binadamu walikuja duniani bila kitu na atarudi bila kitu.
3: A human being comes naked to the world and they should live naked. And by 4 a.m., I had taken the coffin to the businessman who owned the coffin shop, and he paid me my first 70,000
1: shillings. 70,000
3: shillings.
1: That could get you something nice, like a top-of-the-line computer or television. And then John took the chain, suit, and shoes to a second-hand market called Gekomba for some extra cash.
3: And from there, I felt business was really good because now I had found the shop and my work was now to bring in the coffins.
1: But John is not even 20 years old at this point. And like a lot of people his age, he went through that cash fast.
2: Umeenda, umeka kwa bar.
3: You know, you're in a bar. You need a drink, you know, a woman comes in, you need a woman. You don't want to embarrass yourself in your own local club.
1: John knew he had a good thing going. He just had to think more strategically.
3: I used to buy the newspaper every day to read the obituaries. And if the obituary was a full page or half page, I knew that the deceased was coming from a wealthy family. In the obituaries, they must state that the meeting is taking place at 6 p.m. At this specific place. That's where the meetings to plan the funeral are happening.
1: John and his boys would put on suits to blend in, head to the funeral preparation meeting, and listen. The bigger the budget of the coffin, the more money they would make when they stole it.
3: Most days I could attend two meetings where people were mourning.
1: But they couldn't go to the graveyard until nightfall. So during the day, John and his guys would just hang out.
3: We would go to bars.
2: Iko River Road, Nairobi. Iko Uthiru.
3: Like one in River Road, in Nairobi. And another in Uthiru. I love playing pool. So we always would play pool. Just waiting. Waiting for time for us to do our work. It was our game.
1: One of these nights when they were out at a bar, John met someone special.
2: Margaret Wanjiru.
3: Her name was Margaret Wanjiru. We met in a bar in Nairobi. We were having fun and enjoying the one-man guitar show. She used to work in bars. In the course of our conversation and getting to know each other until the point of getting intimate, that's when I told her about what I did. And she understood.
1: She didn't just understand. No. Margaret invited herself into John Kibera's team and she was in 200%.
3: When the priest or the pastor would be saying it is time to lower the body, Margaret would be there and would really cry a lot. Some of the coffins were not sealed with nails, but had locks. And in that crying, she would take an opportunity to take a photo of the lock to help us know how to open it later. The lady was hardcore.
1: John's team grew to have 8 people total. And over the next year, They would make around 150,000 shillings every time they dug up a coffin and sold the valuables. That was enough to buy a brand new car. And John's original hunch was right. This was much safer than holding a person at gunpoint or stealing a car.
4: It was a lot better than armed crime or armed robbery. The cops wouldn't ask you any questions.
1: It's true. A corpse wouldn't give you the same heat a living person would. At least, not most of the time.
4: One time, we went to steal from a grave in Nyanza province. And when we tried to, we all started trembling and we couldn't do it. And this is the first time I started suspecting that corpses could have evil spirits. I only used to hear about it, but I never used to believe.

0: how the Yurok tribe and partners saved a dying river and its salmon.
1: Klamath Dam removal and the work we did was really a model for how we can heal the planet and bring a lot of social, political, and economic stability to the Earth.
0: I'm Jenny Doering, and that's next time on Living on Earth from PRX.

0: to Snap Judgment, The Shadow Side from Mind Your Own, Lupita Nyong'o. Please drop us back into the story.
1: The team wasn't even able to get the coffin out of the grave. That's how hard they were trembling. And over the next few days, John started to see visions of whom he could only assume was that poor soul that he was trying to rob.
2: When I went to sleep, I would see this person, like literally, I would see this person. And when I felt that this dead body, this corpse was tormenting me, I spoke to one elder and told him what was happening to me. And he told me that I had to find 50,000 shillings and go back to that community and ask for forgiveness. So I did, to free myself from this problem.
1: Well, a restless spirit and an anonymous donation was not enough to stop John from keeping this operation going. Not when the money was so good.
2: Now I had money. I built an amazing house, a 7-story house in the neighborhood.
3: Gari ya Pijot. Ambapo hiyo gari ndio ilikuwa na sifa sana Kenya.
2: I bought myself a Pujot 504, which was renowned in Kenya. I could pay to sleep in a nice hotel. I could visit different parts of the country. I could go to Mombasa, to the coast. I was at the peak of my life. It was like
3: maisha London.
2: A London lifestyle.
1: Not only was John's wallet happy, but he realized he kind of liked being the boss. This was a level of security and comfort John had just never known.
2: So for each job we did, I had to get more money. I loved it. I was the patron. They wouldn't go on any operation without me. It felt good to be the boss who many people depended on.
1: John Kibera could finally enjoy the little things in life, like dates with Margaret.
2: She was the first person to just take me somewhere where we could relax, like a recreational place, like one where there was lots of entertainment with Kikuyu musicians, whom I loved. She was beautiful. I loved her heart. And I respected her.
3: Kunifanya tu najisikia mimi ni mwanaume.
2: She used to make me feel like a man. She really used to encourage me and tell me, you know, be strong, love. I did this work until it got to a point where the corpse was really nothing to me. We just kept on doing our thing without fearing anything.
1: Which made John and his team more ambitious. They wanted to think bigger and bolder about their heists. Like when they went after the grave of Ibrahim Akasha, a drug kingpin who operated out of Mombasa.
3: Yo, who is Akasha?
2: He was a drug lord in a coffin worth 1.2 million shillings. When he was shot and buried, we got the coffin. After 2 days, word went round that Akasha had been exhumed, but no one knew who had done it.
1: They had picked too big a target. News was starting to spread around Nairobi and other parts of Kenya that people were indeed stealing from graves. But the names and faces were still unknown. John and his associates continued to disturb the dead and tempt fate. Fearless, rich, and a little sloppy.
3: Nakumbuka kulikuwa Saturday, mwendo wa saa saba na nusu usiku.
2: I remember it was a Saturday, around 1:30 a.m.
3: Kuna siku tulitoaga jeneza mahali panaitwa Githunguri.
2: We had gone to steal a coffin at a place called Githunguri.
1: Everything had been going as planned. They found a grave, dug out the slab, but before they could get the coffin out, a local spotted them.
3: Kirele na wakapiga mayowe na wakasema wezi, wezi, wezi, wezi.
2: And they started screaming, thieves, thieves. We ran away, and they started chasing us. My four colleagues and I took off, and when we got to River Sagana, it was everyone for himself. At least I could swim.
3: Tulitoroka, mimi mwenyewe nilisaidiwa na kwa kuingia kwa mto Sagana.
2: I jumped into River Sagana and I swam for about 500 meters. I got out of the river and onto the road.
1: John hailed down a vegetable truck that gave him a lift back to town. He rented a hotel room and tried to lay low for the night.
2: I was lucky to have gotten away, but I kept thinking, what about my colleagues? I was taking tea in the hotel when I heard it announced on the news.
3: Kwa news ya Kenya imetangazwa, kuna wezi walichomwa ABCD, ulikuwa naiba kaburi, matokeo kama hayo.
2: Thieves had been burned in Maragua when they were trying to steal a coffin.
1: Some of John's guys had been caught by angry locals who wanted justice. They were taken to Maragua and executed. As the other hotel guests shook their heads at the news, John, for his own safety, played along and pretended like he didn't know anything. He knew he had to stay as far removed from this news cycle as possible, which meant he couldn't even go to their funerals.
3: Ningefikiria kwenda ama nitamani kwenda.
2: I did think about it. I would have wanted to, but the fear that I could go there and, you know, and then the suspicion, people would say this guy was with them or they used to be together. That fear stopped me.
1: And this isn't like that gang shootout that got John into grave robbing in the first place. No, this time John was the boss. John had spent time with them. John had brought each of them into the fold.
3: Familia zao pia tulikuwa tunajua ni mawake zao.
2: They had families and I knew their families. I knew their wives. I knew their children. So I was really sad that I had brought them into this kind of tragedy. I was heartbroken. I felt like I had no strength.
3: Nikuwa tu naamka naenda kwa pub.
2: I would wake up and go to a pub. I would play pool. I would play from like 2 p.m. to 8 p.m. at night. And then I would go back home.
1: John and his team lay low, not daring to approach another grave. But after a few months, the money started running out. A few of John's men approached him and said,
3: "Kuvunjika kwa mwiko sio mwisho wa mapishi."
2: When the cooking stick breaks, that is not the end of cooking. Like, you don't stop cooking because the cooking stick has broken. So they said, "Let's get back to work."
1: John agreed to continue the grave robbing spree. After all, it was the only source of income, not just for himself, but for his whole team. And they'd all gotten used to that London lifestyle. But before he could plan another heist, he had to tell a certain someone that it just wasn't worth the risk anymore. That person was Margaret.
3: Alikuwa anapenda kazi.
2: I mean, she loved the work. But you know, when I looked and saw that trouble was starting to crop up, I felt, no, there is no point for both of us to die. And that is why I asked her to step aside from this.
1: After a long and difficult argument, John agreed to give some of his earnings to Margaret so that she could step out of the coffin-stealing game and start a business of her own.
2: "You do this and let me hustle."
1: That marked the last time he and Margaret ever spoke. And John kept hustling, kept unearthing coffins, and kept tempting fate.
3: We are boxing day. Mwaka wa 2004.
2: It was Boxing Day of 2004.
3: Hapo ndio tulitoaga jeneza ndani ya kaburi ya Langata.
2: We were at Langata Cemetery. And we had dug this particular grave and we had taken the coffin out. but the vehicle that was supposed to come and collect the coffin was late. You cannot carry the coffin on your back. You cannot put it on a motorbike.
1: Daylight was approaching and the team did not have enough time to put the coffin back where it came from. John knew that if they got caught with this coffin, it would be Maragua all over again. In a snap decision, he resorted to a skill he had sworn off what felt like a lifetime ago.
3: To hijack.
1: Carjacking. And the first van they saw wasn't just any van.
3: Giovanna, your NTV.
2: A van belonging to the Nation Media Group.
1: Probably the largest multimedia production company in all of East and Central Africa.
2: I switched off the van and grabbed the key. Meanwhile, one of my teammates pulled the driver out of the van.
1: The team left the newspaper employee on the ground and went back to the cemetery.
2: When we got to the cemetery, the coffin couldn't fit because there were still newspapers in the back of the van. So I quickly got into the back of the van. I removed all the newspapers. I dumped them on the ground. And they handed me the coffin.
1: After John pulled the coffin into the back of the van with him, his teammates closed the door and locked it from the outside. There were no windows, no screens to see the road or the driver's seat. So, all John could really see was this golden coffin that they planned to sell. He heard his teammates get in the front and felt the van start moving. Now, Langata Cemetery is very close to Nairobi's Central Business District, like 10 minutes tops. Surely they could get there, sell the coffin, and ditch the vehicle. At least, that was the plan. John was sitting in the back of the van, in the dark, when he heard...
2: That's when the shooting started.
1: John was thrown against the wall as the van swerved and then came to a screeching halt. He desperately tried to find shelter as bullets punched holes through the van's walls.
2: The van was like a sieve.
1: With the doors locked from the outside, John had nowhere to go. But daylight was bleeding through those bullet holes, and it was shining a light on his one saving grace. John Kibera cracked open the lid of that golden coffin, slid inside of it, and closed it shut.
2: After about 3 minutes of gunshots, there was silence. My colleagues, from the number of gunshots, I would not expect they had survived. So I knew they were dead.
1: John lay silent and sweltering in the heat, but he could hear voices approaching. Police.
2: I heard the door of the van being opened.
1: Someone must have reported the carjacking.
2: Police discovered that there was a golden coffin in the back, and they wondered what it was for. One of the police officers was asked to check what it was for. I lay completely still. I stiffened my body and opened my eyes wide and fixed them. In that panic, I cut off a piece of cotton wool from the side of the coffin and I put it in my mouth so I would look truly dead. And I just prayed for God to save me any way he could. When the police officer opened the coffin, we saw each other face to face. My eyes were wide open, but they were fixed, trying to put on the look of a dead person. I played dead as best as I could. The officer slammed the coffin shut. He got out of the van and told the other officers that there was a corpse inside the coffin and it was sweating. I could hear them discussing among themselves what to do. They agreed that the corpse needs to be taken to the city mortuary. So they agreed that they would carry the coffin and put it in the police Land Rover. So, six of the officers lifted the coffin and they were carrying it on the tarmac of Kenyatta Avenue. That's when my heart told me, don't be slow. So, just as they were about to put it in the Land Rover,
3: pa, wakaachiria kwa rami paraga cha, nikaruka nini, wakasema shaitani.
2: I smacked the coffin loudly. The moment I hit the coffin, the police officers dropped it. I jumped out, and I saw a crowd of people. Everyone ran away, saying an evil spirit had been seen in Nairobi. People were running, jumping into their vehicles, and trying to get away. Remember, there were three other corpses, and no one knew which one would get up next. A lady asked, "What is happening?" And I'm the one who answered, "Can't you see a corpse is running?"
1: Amidst the chaos, John took off. He knew that the police would not treat him any more kindly than they had treated the three corpses in the van.
2: And I just felt time was up for this kind of work. Ahead of me, I saw Kamukunji police station. I ran there and talked to the OCS, the officer in charge. I turned myself in and I said I was the one in the coffin on Kenyatta Avenue. They took me to Makadara Court, where I was charged with exhuming dead bodies. That is when the police put my name in the newspapers.
1: John served 6 months in prison. After he got out, he tried to move back home to Kaangware. But he wasn't just John Kibera anymore. He was John Kibera, Kenya's most notorious grave robber. He found out that the papers and tabloids had been spreading his story all over town. A man who made a killing from digging up the dead. And that reputation followed him everywhere he went.
3: So, watu wengi wakisikiza wewe unadili na wafu, watu wanakuogopa.
2: When someone hears that you deal with corpses, they definitely fear you. This kind of crime is one of a kind, worldwide. If I walked into a bar, someone would see me and recognize me, and they would panic. If I interacted with ladies, they didn't want to associate with me. They were really scared of me.
3: Juu sasa hata nikuwa ndafuta places zingine.
2: I needed new places. New places where people couldn't recognize me. I gave away my house to a school for orphans. As for the cash money, I donated it to Langata Women's Prison. Bought them blankets and supplies. I've never gone back.
1: After that, John basically just attended church, did some volunteering, and kept it low-key. Maybe he thought he might be able to live a normal life now. Maybe his past was finally behind him, which could leave him room to build a future with someone.
2: I met this girl in 2005. She was an usher in a church that I used to go to.
3: Ya harusi. So harusi ilikuwa imefaa ifanyike 2007.
2: Our wedding was to be in 2007. But on the wedding day, the father of the bride came with a newspaper showing me as a criminal.
3: Yeah, akasema hawezi kubali mtoto wake aolewe na mwizi.
2: And he said he cannot allow his daughter to marry a criminal. So,
3: akiwa na neti na wakaninyang'anya hiyo bibi.
2: He took her away. When she was still in her wedding dress, they got into the car and they left.

0: John Kibera, thank you so much for telling us your story. These days, John is a preacher in Nairobi, as well as a motivational speaker telling kids that crime does not pay. For more about John, check out our show notes. And thank you for listening. It's been good to have you. I've really enjoyed going with you to Langata Cemetery. In the middle of the night, we looked left, then we looked right. The coast was clear.
1: Until it wasn't.
0: Time to play dead. We'll see you the next time you mind your own. Until then, here's a song from the continent. OTT by Rouge.

0: 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Original music in my story, Comeuppance, was by Clay Xavier. The story Graveyard Shift was produced by David Exume. Translation by Salome Nduku. 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Special thanks to our fixer, Michael Kaloki. Our Mind Your Own producers are David Exume and Priscilla Alabi. Our story scouts are Ashley Okwosa, Fiona Nyong'o, Jessica Carissa, and Lesedi Olukomoche. Our editors are Nancy Lopez and Anna Sussman. Our story consultant is John Facile. 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Our music supervisor is Sandra Lawson Ndu, also known as Sandu Ndu. She also created the Mind Your Own theme song with Peach Curls, featuring vocals from Ehiorobo. 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Original artwork by Mateusz Sitole. 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
2: That was The Shadow Side from Mind Your Own. 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

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If you missed even a moment, know that an entire world of Snap storytelling awaits on the Snap Judgment Podcast. What? And some stories are best lived vicariously. That's right. 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Look up, and you might see Snap's orbiting Hall of Justice from KQED in San Francisco. And big news. 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On Team Snap, the union represented producers, artists, editors, and engineers are members of the National Association of Broadcast Employees and Technicians, Communications Workers of America, AFL-CIO, Local 51. Please tell Skynet that no Snap Studios content may be used for training, testing, or developing machine learning or AI systems without prior written permission. Snap is brought to you by the team that has nothing to hide. Except the Uber producer, Mr. Mark Ristich. He has plenty to hide. And there's Nancy Lopez, Pat Messini-Miller, Anna Sussman, Renzo Gorio, John Facile, Shayna Shealy, Teo Dicott, Flo Wiley, Bo Walsh, Marissa Dodge. My name is Glenn Washington, and this is not the news. No way is this the news. In fact, you too could escape gunfire by hiding in a coffin and pretending to be a corpse, and you would still, even then, not be as far away from the news as this is. But this is...

0: Welcome everyone to World Radio Paris, where to go out in Paris. In this segment, we talk about places to eat, drink, and enjoy a sunny Sunday afternoon, and generally enjoy life in this beautiful city, especially when Paris decides to give us one of those perfect sunny afternoons. The goal of the show is simple, helping you discover new spots around the city, whether you're a long-time Parisian, newly arrived, or just visiting. I'm Clara, and I'm delighted to take you on this journey. Today, I want to take you to a warm and charming French restaurant in the heart of Montmartre that feels both elegant and comforting, Mamie Colette. Tucked into the winding street of Montmartre, Mamie Colette is the kind of place that captures everything people love about this neighborhood. Intimacy, character, and that slightly timeless Parisian charm. It feels tucked away from the touristic crowds, yet still right in the middle of one of the most iconic parts of the city. This is a French restaurant focused on dinner, offering comforting and well-executed dishes that feel both traditional and thoughtful. The menu leans into classic French cooking, with plates that are simple in concept but rich in flavor. The kind of food that feels familiar, warm, and carefully prepared. It's not about overcomplication, but about quality ingredients and a kitchen that clearly understands restraint and balance. Mamie Colette is especially appealing for a relaxed evening meal. It's the kind of place where dinner feels unhurried, where you can sit back and actually enjoy the rhythm of the evening in Montmartre. Whether you're coming as a couple, with friends, or for a quiet solo dinner, it fits effortlessly into the different kinds of nights. The atmosphere is cozy and intimate, with a warm interior that matches the charm of the surrounding streets. It feels like a true neighborhood restaurant, welcoming, slightly nostalgic, and perfect for a calm dinner away from the busier spots nearby. Getting there is easy. Mamie Colette is located on Montmartre, with the closest metro stop being Abbesse and La Marque, with both Line 12, both offering a scenic walk through the hilltop streets of the neighborhood. And once dinner is over, you're just steps away from some of the most beautiful evening views in Paris. Whether that's strolling towards the Sacré Cœur or simply wandering through the quiet, winding streets as the city's lights start to glow. So, if you're looking for a cozy French dinner spot with real Montmartre charm, Mamie Colette is definitely worth a visit. That's it for this week's recommendation. Happy exploring, happy eating, and I'll see you next time. I can't wait to show you around, so I hope you join me again for the next episode of Where to Go Out in Paris.
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1: The Paris Police Prefect has made it compulsory for users of electric scooters in Paris and the inner suburbs to wear a helmet and high visibility clothing as the number of serious accidents is on the rise. This measure applies to Paris, Hauts-de-Seine, Seine-Saint-Denis and Val-de-Marne. Justice Minister Darmanin has sent a letter to his counterpart at the Home Office, revealed by Le Monde, containing details of the shortcomings in the handling of cases of sexual violence against children, including ghost files, investigations that have been abandoned or lost, and staff shortages. Family, friends and fans will be able to celebrate Kavinsky's life during his funeral on Wednesday in Paris. The 50-year-old French musician, producer and DJ suffered a stroke on 28th of July at his home in the capital. His fans and friends will have the opportunity to say goodbye to him in a few days' time. In their second and final pre-season friendly ahead of the Europe Super Cup, the PSG drew 1-1 with Manchester United in Gothenburg in Sweden. This was their last pre-season friendly ahead of Wednesday's start against Aston Villa. Stage 8 of the 2026 Tour de France took place between Sisteron and Nice. The stage was won by the Dutch rider Demi Vollering, who also claims the yellow jersey. The French rider, Pauline Ferrand-Prévot, withdrew before the start this morning. And passengers on Europe's busiest metro line will have to do without it for 2 weeks. Line A will no longer run between Vincennes and Noisy-le-Grand Mont-d'Est from this Saturday, until Saturday 23rd of August included. This is WRP News. I'm Camille Abedin.
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2: Welcome to Left, Right, and Center, everybody. You know, like any good political junkie, I was really following that Democratic Senate race in Michigan this past week. There's been this whole narrative out there about establishment Democrats versus progressive Democrats. We've talked about it a lot right here on this program. It was actually a mixed bag after this week. You had some moderate candidates who won in some places, while more leftist Democrats won elsewhere. But in that Michigan Senate race, it was a nail biter. And by just a tiny margin, the more progressive Democrat won. His name is Abdul El Sayed.
3: What we showed is that if you're willing to build a movement brick by brick, if you're willing to go and travel your state and have the conversations in rooms big and small, starting in moments when people aren't even paying attention to an election, but are paying attention to the price of gas and the price of groceries and the price of housing and the price of healthcare, that you can build a conversation that builds into a movement that defeats Goliath.
2: But that was just the primary. The real Goliath he will be taking on is probably in November, and that is former Republican Congressman Mike Rogers. And the full weight of the Republican Party eyeing their possibly best chance to flip a Democratic seat in the Senate. The GOP thinks that the very word inspiring leftists to back candidates like El Sayed, socialism, is the perfect weapon to use against them as well. Let's bring in our guests. Mo Alethi is here, as always, on the left. On the right, Sarah Isger is off, but we're really happy to have Will Swaim back. He is co-host of National Review's Radio Free California podcast and is also the CEO of the California Policy Center. Will, it's been a little while. It's great to have you rejoining us.
4: I've just been banging on the glass window here trying to get you guys, get your attention. Let me back in.
2: Well, I hope you don't have to bang too often. We love having you here. Mo, let me bring you in first. El Sayed in Michigan doesn't identify as a socialist himself, but he's been riding this wave. He campaigned with Bernie Sanders. He campaigned with AOC. But if I'm not wrong, independents are going to play a big role in deciding races like this one now that we move to a general. And in a recent Fox News poll, 77% of independents say they have an unfavorable view of this broad idea of socialism. So why is there so much appeal right now for

0: percentage point, even though all the polls said he was going to win by double digits, which, as an aside, can we just put an end to public horse race polls? Because, like, how many cycles do we need to prove that they don't know what they're doing?
1: This show is your platform always to say how much you hate polls.
0: Maybe I'll bring that back as my rant later.
1: Yeah, you should.
0: So I think that's one big dynamic. The second thing is this discussion over democratic socialism. You see a growing percentage of the democratic electorate identifying with it. What I think that comes down to is less an ideological thing and more a bold versus timid thing. And we've talked about this a little
1: bit. In your mind or in how voters see
0: it? And I think how voters are seeing it. Okay. Voters are angry. And they want to channel that angry. And the main reason they're angry, I think, is because they've got all these problems and they don't see government producing anything to help them. Now, I say this, I don't mean to take anything away from El-Sayed's victory. The guy won outright against a $65 million machine in the primary in outside spending.
1: And against an incumbent, a sitting member of Congress.
0: And against a sitting member of Congress. And he deserves a ton of credit for that. He's a far more effective candidate than I think a lot of people give him credit for being. He's going to have some challenges, but I also think there are ways to get around some of those challenges, and I know we'll get to that.
1: Well, I wonder, as you watch what's happening in the Democratic Party, candidates like El-Sayed, who are talking about things like Medicare for all and expanding, you know, access to healthcare for all Americans, incredibly critical of U.S. foreign policy when it comes to an alliance with Israel. Like, are you scared? Or is this sort of a policy conversation that is worth having? Because President Trump and other Republicans are painting El-Sayed as frightening. But, like, are you scared?
2: No, scared's not the right word. I think Mo's got it exactly right. I think you guys would likely agree that we go through cycles in this country, cycles of populism, which is what we're seeing here on the left, and we saw it on the right. And as for El-Sayed's bold initiatives, these are all things that have been tried and tested throughout the history of this country, certainly since Woodrow Wilson and especially since FDR. These are not new. They have been tested, tried, and generally failed. If you have any question about that, you can look at California, which has been governed by progressives since 2016, and we end up with the greatest affordability crisis in the country. We are one of the least affordable places, the highest rate of poverty, and the highest taxes, et cetera. I could go on. So these ideas are not new. They're not bold. They are recycled. They have a new label on them. It's called El-Sayed or it's called DSA, but it's the populism of the left. And I think what's really funny to watch is a Republican president who has just blown through every constitutional guardrail that prevents him from doing whatever impulse he wants to exercise that day. So I wonder how well this socialist argument actually works when you've got an executive in the White House who is really all about executive authority, executive control. We're going to solve all these problems. And really, the economic problems that Trump sees himself solving are things like tariffs, which used to be the tool of the left. It's friendliness to unions, government unions included. That's why he had Lori Chavez de Remer in the Department of Labor. So I could go on, but you guys know about Trump taking federal stakes in private companies, rare earths, IT, steel, you name it. The whole tariff thing is about Trump having the right to say, this guy wins, that guy loses. There is no principle he's willing to blow through. And so I don't know that the socialist claim is going to do much good in a state that has heard the president decry, you know, as deep state, all these limits on his authority. This is what El-Sayed wants to. So again, I guess I'm just saying the populist impulse is working its way through both political parties, and the establishments are doing almost nothing. And the result is you get people who declare themselves bold and innovative, who are really just throwbacks to the 1930s.
0: This is such an interesting point, Will, because you're absolutely right, right? I mean, the definition of socialism is that the government should take over the means of production. And this is a Republican president who, as you put out, bought all this stake, federal government buying all this stake in all of these private companies, to the point where even his allies in the Senate were like, guys, isn't this taking over the means of production? Hello, we are doing socialist things. But the label, I think, is scarier to a lot of people than a lot of what some of the candidates are talking about. You know, Trump.

0: Trump said on primary day or the day before when looking at the Michigan primary, he said it's a socialist versus a communist. And the socialist he was referring to was Haley Stevens, right? Who is by no means.
1: And the communist was El Sayed,
0: right? So the labels are going to get thrown around no matter what. And I get why politically, because overwhelming majority of the country doesn't like the word socialist. This is where I think Democrats have a challenge and a huge opportunity.
1: Okay. What's the opportunity?
0: The challenge is associating with the word socialism. You're starting the game at the back of the pack when you start by saying, yes, guys, I am that. I am the thing that most of the country says it hates. Okay. Now you've got a bigger hurdle to overcome. And it doesn't help that the DSA, Democratic Socialists of America official party platform, talks about some things that I don't think are going to go very far, where they talk about abolishing the Senate and making the executive and the judiciary subservient to Congress, which, by the way, Congress has like a 6% approval rating. So I'm not so sure that's where most people
2: are. But that's the kind of stuff that is going to play into the Republican
0: stance. So that becomes the narrative. That is the challenge. But when you look at a lot of the specific policies that progressives are pushing, they are clear political winners. Expanding access to health care, raising the minimum wage, increasing the child tax credit. We can go on and on and on with
1: all of these. You think those are political winners?
0: Progressive policy proposals that polling tells us those are 60-70+% winners. And so if progressives, don't hide your progressiveness. Go out there and tell people what your progressiveness gets them, how your progressiveness is going to make their lives more affordable, because that's what people want right now. And stay away from the label. You know, let the Republicans throw out the socialist word, and you just stand up and say, here's what I'm for, guys.
1: Well, Will, do you accept, first of all, Mo's premise that a lot of these progressive ideas are polling well and are political winners? And secondly, is that the reason that sort of the Republicans' only hope to stop this momentum is to go after sort of the fear factor?
3: Well, I think that Mo's analysis is exactly right on politics. My own concern just is more for policy. Like, what do these policies actually achieve? Does the public understand that in a state like California or New York, that these policies have led to an affordability crisis with Democrats and progressives in control? Everything El Sayed wants to try, if I'm a Republican, I'm just going to say tried, tested, and failed in San Francisco. Absolutely 100%. They don't work. It's that simple. And as far as, you know, is this socialist? The problem with talking about, you know, communist and socialist, I studied Marxist theory as a grad student, so I'm really a nerd about this stuff. Those terms are so elastic and so debatable, even among academics, that the bigger concern for me is, would these initiatives create more government power at the expense of personal liberty? And I think the answer is 100% yes. We get the worst of both possible worlds. We get more government power, more government expense, more government failure, and a really decreasing space for personal liberty.
1: But, you know, and I'm stating the obvious here, but I just want to say it, like a policy conversation like that would be great. And where it happens, yeah. That'll be great. But, you know, I think about Mike Rogers, you know, who's going to be facing El Sayed in this election. I mean, he claimed falsely that El Sayed said that the United States, quote, deserved 9/11. That was not said by him. It was actually said by a progressive streamer named Hassan Piker, who has been supporting El Sayed's campaign. But, you know, it's ties to people like Hassan Piker, and it's, you know, anything that's possible to paint a lot of these candidates in the progressive wing of the party as dangerous and scary. And I guess, Mo, you brought up one way that a lot of these candidates might be able to kind of confront this. It's own the label of socialist or progressive, and then explain why those policies are good for people. But that's not going to solve this problem in this media environment. Like at the end of the day, 77% of independents say, and again, I know socialism is different from progressive, but they're they're worried. They're concerned. I mean, the party, I feel like, has to do something to bring independence behind candidates like this.
0: So the same number of people who say that they don't like the word socialist say they like Medicare negotiating more drug prices, mm-hmm. say they like cheaper insulin, say they like a cap on prescription out-of-pocket spending, that they like investing more in affordable housing, right? So let's just stop talking about socialist on our side. Advice to candidate, just stop identifying with that term and just tell people what it is we are for. And we can have the debate that Will wants to have. He can make probably a more compelling argument than a lot of people on the right. And I think there are a lot of people who can make a compelling argument on the left about how government has to play a role in leveling the playing field because, you know, these big moneyed interests, the large corporations are denying people the opportunities that they so desperately need. And government has a role to play in leveling the playing field. Now we've got an ideological debate between what Will articulated and what I just articulated, and let voters decide which direction they want to roll the dice on. But the more we're hanging out with people like Hassan Piker, the less room we have to actually have the debate we were just talking about. I don't understand why Al-Sayed wants to have to explain, no, no, it wasn't me that said 9/11 was justified. It was the guy that I'm standing next to who said that. Like, that's not, that takes away from the very real agenda and vision that Al-Sayed is trying to offer to voters.
1: But isn't it enticing when you've got someone on Twitch who's really has a large audience among young, enthused progressive voters? Isn't it tempting to say, like, I see benefit in hanging out with voices like this?
0: It's easy and it's lazy. Is what it is. I get it's tempting because it's easy and it's lazy. Oh, if I hang out with this guy, I can reach a pretty big audience. As a former comms guy, yeah, I get that. I get, but it's also lazy. And look, Al-Sayed has another major challenge ahead of him. And that is we are seeing how the opposition is leaning into his identity, right? And as someone, you know, Mo is short for Mohammed, as someone who has had to deal with this my entire life, it's frustrating to see them do it now to him. Don't make it easy by hanging out with a guy that plays into the stereotype that they're trying to push about it when that is not who you are.
1: All right, we're going to take a quick break. Do want to let everyone know that if you want to engage with us, engage with each other across the aisle, maybe across your kitchen table, join the Left, Right, and Center Substack. You can join on this latest discussion coming off of this episode at kcrwlrc.substack.com. Again, that's kcrwlrc.substack.com, and we'll keep the conversation going in just a moment with more Left, Right, and Center.
4: I'm Anita Rao. Eating disorders affect all races and ethnicities at similar rates, but people of color are far less likely to be diagnosed and treated.
5: I want to get to the root of why is it difficult for us to be in our bodies? And I knew that food was just one avenue. And so I wanted to gain a more holistic idea of how we were experiencing this condition.
4: Healing from eating disorders in a Black body. Next time on Embodied.
1: All right, we're back with more Left, Right, and Center. I'm David Green, joined by Moa Lathy on the left. And we have Will Swaim with us this week on the right. He's co-host of National Review's Radio Free California podcast. And he is CEO of the California Policy Center. We were talking about this Michigan Senate race and kind of the larger question of how Democrats should handle this fall when they have, you know, some more progressive candidates, some more candidates who identify as socialists who are winning some primaries and that movement is building. And you have independent voters, according to at least one new poll, 77% of them saying that they have an unfavorable view of socialists. Will, you were going to dive in listening to some of what Mo was saying a few moments ago.
3: Yeah, I think Mo's got this exactly right for Al-Sayed. That is, you know, don't make this thing easy for your opponents by hanging around Hassan Piker. But the other factor is that it's also explicit in his and Al-Sayed's commentary frequently, a very anti-Israel policy idea that verges very closely to my ears. I'm not Jewish, I'm Catholic, for what that's worth. But man, when I hear it, what I hear is something bordering on anti-Semitism. We've got Nate Silver saying that, you know, one of the reasons that the polls were so off in Michigan is because Democrats are actually leaving. Moderate Democrats are leaving the party, not to become Republicans, but to become no party preference people, independent of a party. And that leaves in their wake a vacuum that's been filled by very progressive kids who are really in favor of socialism. I think it was Nate also who found that the definition of a DSA person is a person with a PhD who has low job expectations. Are these the people who are going to turn out in November? Or are we going to get a lot of moderates who say, you know, that's too far for me?
0: Two things. One, on being anti-Israel and anti-Semitic, you can be anti-Netanyahu. You can oppose the policies of the Israeli government. You can say, I don't want to give that government a blank check, and not be anti-Semitic. And frankly, when you look at the polling numbers of America's shifting attitudes on Israel and American support for Israel, you see that playing out. Overwhelmingly, Americans believe in Israel's right to exist, see it as a strategic ally, but don't like how the current Israeli government is conducting its affairs and want to check on that. The second thing I want to talk about, though, you referenced young people, Will, and we've seen this over the past decade, an increasing number of young people say capitalism is broken. Now you see them starting to gravitate towards more of these self-identified democratic socialist candidates as a result of them thinking capitalism is broken. Maybe it's time that some of our policies address why so many people think capitalism is broken and try to fix it, as opposed to going wholesale towards socialism.
1: Well, you know, it's interesting. I want to get to one of our listeners here, because I love when our listeners challenge the way we're framing stories. And, you know, Mo, you were sort of pointing to this. You know, it's easy to fall into this trap right now in this media environment that, you know, Democrats are going wholesale towards a progressive or socialist agenda. This is the voice of one of our listeners who's kind of questioning whether we are falling into the trap of some of these narratives and drawing too many conclusions.
6: Howdy. This is Phil from Pflugerville, Texas. It seems like races and political fights that used to be mostly local, whether it's Ken Paxton in Texas, Zoran Mamdani in New York, or Abdul El-Sayed in Michigan, are now treated as national stories. As someone watching from another state, it's easy to come away thinking that these candidates or movements are representative of their parties nationwide. Is that actually happening with the case of the Democrat Socialists of America with the Democrats, or is that national media creating a distorted picture by focusing on the most ideologically interesting races? How should listeners tell the difference between a genuine shift within a party and a handful of high-profile stories getting outsized attention?
1: Will, does Phil have a point there?
3: Yeah, 100%. But I don't think I arrive at the same conclusion. This is how, you know, what was it, Richard Hofstadter, the famous political scientist, famously said that reform movements are born to sting and die, that is, to influence the larger parties, these reform movements, and then they just sort of wither away. So I don't see the Democratic Party becoming necessarily the DSA, but I do see it being pushed in that direction by progressives who really do believe that more government is the answer to all of our problems. And on the right, the same sort of impulse has produced a very populist outcome that has expanded executive authority, run through a bunch of constitutional barriers, and produced a guy who really believes that FDR had it right. He was just the wrong guy to exercise it. So, you know, Trump doesn't object to big government. He loves it as long as he's the guy at the controls. So to this person's question, I would say these reform movements are canaries in the coal mine. It is really important to pay attention to them. This is the media's job, is to watch these things, because they are perhaps harbingers. It's up to the political parties to make what they will of it. I think Mo and I are in heated agreement that, you know, calling people fascist or socialist isn't terribly helpful. Let's talk about the policies and whether they work or they don't. But that's because, you know, I'll just speak for myself. I'm a geek. I'm a nerd. I like that discussion.
1: Well, no, we all. But it speaks to something I think you brought up, Mo, and I wonder if you agree with Will here. Whatever happens with this movement in your party right now, one of the positives could be forcing more moderate voices to have a bold voice.
0: Right. In 1992, Bill Clinton was seen as the most bold candidate in the Democratic field for president. He was by no means the most progressive candidate in the field. In 2008, Barack Obama embodied bold vision for the future. He was by no means the most progressive candidate in the Democratic primary field. And so there is a history of bold establishment right, of bold centrism that can compete with bold progressivism. And I think that's a healthy discussion for the party, 1,000%. And as long as we are tackling the through line between the center left and the far left, what everybody left of center would agree with is that for too long, too many external factors have rigged the system against everyday people, and government has a role to play in unrigging it. Now, what that looks like, that's where it's a difference of degrees rather than direction. But they're going to toss out the word socialist no matter what. Back in 1961, the American Medical Association hired a popular actor out of California by the name of Ronald Reagan to run ads talking about how government was trying to socialize your medicine. He was talking about, you know, Medicare for seniors. Now, most Americans say they can't live without the idea of Medicare. So let them throw out the labels they want. Just go out there and tell people what you're going to give them.
1: All right. You're listening to Left, Right, and Center from KCRW. We've been talking about the battle within the Democratic Party right now some of these races that we've seen, some moderate candidates winning. But in the case of Michigan, we saw a more progressive candidate win. And these races are going to be fascinating to follow. I want to turn to another topic, and that's President Trump and his relationship with our legal system in the United States. The Justice Department, I think it's safe to say, has been at a crossroads under Trump. Federal judges say they're losing trust and respect in the federal prosecutors who come before them. And all this week, all eyes have been on Todd Blanche to lead the Department of Justice. He's had to walk a really rocky path from being President Trump's personal attorney to being confirmed as America's attorney general. And Republican senators like Susan Collins from Maine stood in his way. She said Blanche is a no for her, said in a statement, quote, Mr. Blanche has taken several actions that have further eroded the department's independence. Well, we should say we're recording this before the full Senate vote on Blanche, but it was clear early on that he was a pretty controversial pick. During these committee hearings, we saw these key Senate Republicans standing in his way until they got a promise from Blanche that the president's $1.8 billion anti-weaponization fund is really, really, really officially dead. Blanche put that in writing. He also pared down, it seems, President Trump's immunity from IRS audits so it would cover fewer people and only apply to past returns. But, you know, we hear Democrats saying those promises are empty. The president could try to revive this fund in any way. Like, was this, you know, key senators and kind of the legal system saying to President Trump, you can only go so far? Or could he just find new places to protect his own businesses, family, and allies from IRS audits? And we really are seeing a president who thinks he's above the law.
3: Well, I think this is one of the greatest stories of the last couple of years, sincerely. You know, we have watched Congress, whether it's controlled by Democrats or Republicans, just roll over for executive authority. The Democrats did this under Biden. They did it under Obama. The Republicans have done it under Trump. And it's really good to see Congress doing what it is supposed to do. Because I think, you know, let me just say this. Number one, Blanche is terrible. And whether he signs that agreement or he doesn't, he endorsed it. As a legal expert and the top law enforcement guy in the country, he endorsed it. That's just wrong. And Blanche is just absolutely unequipped to do this job. And I don't want to, you know, step all over Mo's opportunity to speak here, but I'll just say this is not a nonpartisan problem. The anxiety about whether Trump has damaged the DOJ, this resonates everywhere in every state, in every law enforcement agency that has an elected or appointed official in charge of discretion, using his or her discretion to decide what they're going to emphasize in law enforcement. And as a reporter, you know, David, maybe you can relate to this, but I've watched, you know, Democratic attorneys general, district attorneys act very, very badly and use their authority in ways that were clearly highly political. So I don't want to suggest by my contempt for Todd Blanche that somehow this is unique to the Trump administration.
1: Well, you raise an interesting question, which is the army of lawyers who fall under the Department of Justice and work for an administration and how they do or don't carry out a president's agenda. And that's why, Mo, and in addition to a lot of these questions in the Senate about Todd Blanche, I mean, I'm thinking about this ridiculous conversation that we're going to come back to, which is the reflecting pool on the National Mall. Like, we had federal prosecutors file vandalism charges against this former Olympian, claiming that he damaged the pool, and President Trump seemed really excited about that case going forward. Jeanine Pirro, the U.S. attorney for D.C., asked for the case to be dropped. Her office found the damage was from shoddy work by a contractor. This is a big deal. Federal prosecutors almost never file charges unless they know that they can win. But still, the president, you know, had this to say about Jeanine Pirro.
7: I was disappointed with Jeanine Pirro, really disappointed with Jeanine Pirro. She folded like an umbrella.
1: Did she fold like an umbrella, or did she actually just follow the facts of a case?
0: I think Jeanine Pirro got dragged kicking and screaming into doing the right thing here. Will's right that erosion of trust in the justice system predates Donald Trump. He's taken it to a very, very different level. Like, I don't recall Joe Biden as president standing up and saying, I'm really disappointed in Merrick Garland for prosecuting my son. He didn't say that. He stayed out of it, which is what a president should do. But the thing that I think is really different now is, you know, there's what's it called? The presumption of regularity, right? This legal principle that judges trust what the government says when it lays out the facts. Doesn't mean that they're going to necessarily rule with them, but trust that the government is presenting facts in good faith. And what you're hearing from judge after judge after judge is, yeah, I don't think we have that presumption of regularity going on right now. And you're hearing this from Republican judges, and not just Bush-appointed Republican judges, but Trump-appointed Republican judges who are saying in all of these ridiculous cases that Trump's DOJ is putting in front of them, yeah, guys, no, that's not real. They're pointing to things like AI-generated briefs that are completely devoid of—
1: You're talking about the ProPublica story, right? The government lawyers were using filing things that were based on— On AI.
0: Right. Or getting someone's age wrong by like 20 years, right? It's simple stuff like that, but it's also stuff like this, that Jeanine Pirro stood up and did a press conference amplifying what the president said about this being a case of vandalism. And then when the facts actually came out, she had no choice but to withdraw it. This is the kind of thing that the judges are talking about. And this is the kind of thing that erodes so much trust in the legal system. Part of it is the ideological vendetta being driven out of the Oval Office. Some of it is also just the terrible, terrible brain drain in our Justice Department. The fact that they fired so many career prosecutors, nonpartisan, non-ideological career prosecutors, and replaced them with legal cronies, people who have never even prosecuted a case in their entire lives. This is going to become harder and harder to turn the corner on the erosion of trust in the Justice Department if we don't stop this now.
1: All right, we're going to take another break, and Will and Mo and I will be back to talk about an embattled Republican congressman and a personal controversy that he seems to say he can overcome. He is pledging to stay in his reelection battle. 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
1: Welcome back to Left, Right, and Center, everybody. I'm David Green, here with Will Swaim on the right. He is CEO of the California Policy Center, and Mo Alethi on the left. After all the controversies that ended Graham Platner's Democratic Senate run in Maine, we should say Republicans in Ohio are now facing their own crisis with a troubled candidate. Congressman Max Miller is fighting to stay in his reelection race, despite being accused of domestic and child abuse by his ex-wife as they go through a custody battle. Here's what he, Max Miller, the congressman, said in a live stream this past week.
11: Her most extreme accusations are the ones that had to deal with child abuse. And they frame me as an abuser timed and every time again.
1: So the additional twist here in this drama, Miller's ex-wife is also the daughter of sitting Republican Ohio Senator Bernie Moreno. Moreno said in a statement this week that Miller is a, quote, danger to my daughter and that he is not fit to serve. Will, we saw Graham Plattner leave the main race saying that he was becoming a distraction for, you know, Democrats and their goal of winning the Senate. Miller is staying in the race as of now, even though even President Trump told Miller in a phone call that his campaign is in trouble. Is Miller now becoming a distraction for Republicans who are, you know, hoping to hold on to their slim margins in the House?
3: Boy, I'm not sure I would use the word distraction. This is unexploded ordnance that Republicans ought to have known was buried alongside the road all the time. I knew nothing about this guy, I just got to be honest, until about 7 weeks ago or so. And that's when I found this New York Times story from 2021 in which a former Trump spokesperson did not name but described someone who was later determined to be Max Miller. So in 2021, she was reporting, this guy's got a violent temper. He attacked me, attacked girlfriends. So this is like as hidden, quote unquote, as Plattner's abuses, you know, open secrets. And yet here we are late in the game, just as with Plattner, just as, you know, with a lot of these candidates who bail out. We had Eric Swalwell out here, similar circumstances, wasn't about abuse. It was sexual harassment and lots of sex. But, you know, people just want to ignore these kinds of things until it's very late. And I don't know if I'm spoiling the end of the story here, what looks like close to the end of the story. Miller himself asked for the House Ethics Commission to investigate him.
1: Yeah.
3: Which is very rare. And yet my sources on the Hill, who are, you know, tend to be on the right, but not exclusively, have said he was basically offered this as a way out. Like, you do this because then it looks like you've asked for it, or we're going to impose it on you. So take your pick. You want to look like the hero who's unafraid? Great. You call for it and we'll let you do that. I would just say the other thing about, you know, Plattner is the danger here for Republicans is that you just reach for the next available tool that's closest to hand. And settling on Troy Jackson is just kind of weird for me because this is a guy who got his political start in Maine opposing immigrants working in the U.S., you know, particularly in the forests of Maine. He didn't like Canadian loggers coming in. An anti-immigration guy, that's his origin story. He still brags about it, that he, you know, tried to barricade and blockade Canadians from coming into Maine. I don't know how that works for him, but I do want to stay on point. So pardon me for thank you for letting me get that one in there.
1: No, it's all related, but I guess, I mean, you bring up the House Ethics investigation. Like I wonder, Mo, these are horrid allegations. I mean,
3: yeah.
1: Does it matter that they are allegations at this point? Mike Johnson has even said, you know, House leader saying, let this process play out. We're in this climate of, you know, demanding that people running for office should get out of the way and step away from politics if they've done awful things. You and I and Sarah talked about Graham Plattner for, you know, on several shows. Like, when do allegations themselves sound so awful that we as people in a society and as people involved in politics need to sort of take some kind of action? When is that being unfair to someone who is being accused of things, even if they're terrible?
0: There's a political answer to this, and then there's the moral answer to this. Look, where one area where Will and I might disagree slightly is I actually see this as much different and worse than Graham Plattner in terms of the way the parties are dealing with it. Graham Plattner, part of the problem was he had never been vetted. So we were learning this stuff in real time. The Miller stuff is not, he's not unvetted. This has been an open secret since before his first election to Congress. And yet the party stood by him then. And now with, you know, I'm sorry, but you get a huge eye roll from me when Mike Johnson says, well, we've got to let the process play out. They did not apply that standard to Graham Plattner. Republicans attacked Graham Plattner, didn't give him the grace of letting a process play out. Graham Plattner, I think, deserve to go. And I think Miller deserves to go. To your specific question, David, like, of course, we should always allow for the due process. Of course, we should be careful not to assign blame to somebody before all the information is out. At the same time, I think it is incredibly important to take the stories of victims seriously and to hear them. And that's a tension in our system. A political campaign is not the place where you want to have this discussion about guilt or innocence. Step down from the campaign. Make your case. Take care of your family. Don't do this in the context of politics. It's not good for you. It's not good for the victims. It's not good for your family. And it's not good for the party.
1: All right. I want to wrap up this week with a question from one of our listeners, because it comes to the role of social media in our politics today. And here is the question.
12: This is Grady from Colorado. From my perspective, algorithmic social media has an outsized impact on public opinion, particularly when it comes to polarization. I believe that our information ecosystem needs to fundamentally change in order for American voters to change the behavior we reward in our political leaders. Do you all agree? Or is the algorithm just a convenient scapegoat for a problem that runs deeper?
1: I'm so fascinated by this. We often throw around the term algorithms as being problematic, but I just think about what is on my mind is driven by, you know, what I'm seeing when I'm scrolling. So, Will, I mean, is what do you think are Grady's questions? Is algorithm just a scapegoat and we just have a lot of deeper problems in our polarized society, or are algorithms playing an outsized role?
3: Even if we were to stipulate that algorithms play an outsized role, I think the question would be, what do you do about that? Mm-hmm. There are real First Amendment protections here. We could get, you know, this is one more of those problems I was describing at the outset of our conversation, that for progressives, the answer to every progressive failure is just more progressivism. Like, we didn't regulate hard enough. So do I really want Congress, 6% approval rating? Thank you, Mo. Do I really want that body screwing around inside algorithms and determining how social media should operate? No, I do not. The real solution is in people actively seeking out spaces like this one right here that we're all engaged in. We have different perspectives on the world, but we're listening, I think, mostly politely to one another. Mo must be very impatient, but he has such a good diplomat's face. And my point is, seek out civil institutions out there. You know, your AYSO soccer club is an opportunity to engage with people whose politics I don't need to know. I don't care. We're there watching our kids have a good time. My church happens to be a very kind of, I would say, center-left kind of place. We don't talk a lot about public policy. Certainly not at the level of vilifying one another. What was the great book, Bowling Alone?
1: Yeah.
3: You know, about 20 years old now. And the whole idea is that Americans are abandoning these public places where our interaction is not based on our party registration. This all came up when the Dodgers visited Trump, by the way, you know, the White House to, you know, give him a jersey, give him a World Series ring. And you had the blowback from the left saying how outrageous they shouldn't have gone. And my sense is, I love to watch sports because nobody's checking my party registration, which, by the way, is no party preference. But it's just irrelevant. And to be able to create full human institutions where we can recognize and accept the complexity of other people is really critical. That's not what Twitter's for. It's not what Instagram or TikTok are for. That's like going into a public restroom expecting good dating advice. It's a problem to really start to think about this as a regulatory problem.
1: I mean, Mo, you know everything Will just said, I completely agree with when it comes to the kinds of conversations that we should be having to get away from our algorithms. But in today's society, is that a realistic aspiration?
0: I mean, the problem is the algorithm. It's also analog. Social scientists have been documenting for at least 50 years this dynamic called the big sort, where people were increasingly moving into neighborhoods surrounded by people who think and sound and look like they do. Where you live, you've already been sorted. Where you work, where you go to school, where you get your information. The algorithm on social media isn't any different. It's just yet another lane where you are being isolated from other perspectives. It's just happening at speed and scale. And it's happening, whereas you can choose where you move to or where you go to school or what cable news network or radio station you watch or listen to. The algorithm is the thing you don't see. So,
1: and you can't control. Like this, you're not making the choice.
0: This sorting is happening through both conscious and subconscious decisions that we make every day in our lives. I don't think you can regulate the social media algorithms. One thing I think we could do is ask them to make all their data public to researchers so that we can at least see how and where we're being sorted. Because I think part of the challenge is so many people out there say, well, this information I got, everybody knows it. Everybody thinks this because everyone in their neighborhood thinks that, because everyone around the water cooler at work thinks that, and because everyone in their social media feed thinks that. So they think that is the entirety of the world. So the algorithm, open it up to researchers so they can say, well, no, here's how, at least on this platform, you are being channeled to one perspective and not the other.
1: Lovely idea. If I were a betting guy, which I kind of am, I don't know if I would put a lot of money on that happening. But
0: I think that's one thing you could do that does not infringe on free speech, right?
1: No, I love it.
3: So how about this, Mo? We already have a way to account for, to adjust for the algorithm, and that is do what I do. I have an account in which I follow people with whom I vigorously disagree on public policy, and I engage with those people. And the algorithm continues to feed me people who you would not expect are in my social world, but I've chosen them. I'm not, in other words, just hitting the, you know, I'm not like a rat in a cocaine experiment, just constantly pushing for more Coke, please. I'm saying, give me stuff that's going to challenge me. And every individual could do that today. I even set up a, you know, kind of a fake account, if you will. I mean, it's not fake in a fraudulent way, but it's where I exclusively focus on folks who are eminent, very left-wing kinds of scholars.
1: Oh, wow. A separate account to kind of give you a totally different algorithm.
3: Yeah.
1: Like, so you're being fed.
3: Yes.
1: Interesting. This is a show of ideas. And also great questions from listeners. Grady, thank you. And we would love to hear from many more of you. If you have questions you would like to send us and maybe hear your question on the show, just record a voice memo. Keep it to around 30 seconds or so. That's ideal. Send it to us at lrc@kcrw.org. That's lrc@kcrw.org. Just give us your first name, where you're calling from. We'd love to hear your question and maybe bring it onto the show. We've reached that time for our famous left, right, and center rants and raves. Will, we haven't heard from you in a while, so rant or rave away.
3: This is a rave. I was so delighted this week. I got to go up to UC Berkeley to speak to some folks and then made my way over to their library and particularly their Bancroft holding, Hubert Bancroft, big famous Western historian. And got a peek at their Western history collection and the happy librarians who indulged me. I think seeing anybody walk into a library is a thrill for a librarian. They treated me like a celebrity, not because they had any idea who I was. I have a pulse. And while I was there, I got to dig into my favorite subject these days, which is the California pioneer William Alexander Leedsdorff. He was a guy who was really instrumental in making sure that California's evolution from an independent territory under Mexican rule was brought in under the U.S. in very peaceful terms. He was a great negotiator among the Californios, as they were called, and among American settlers, and had a direct connection to the White House. And here's what's really fascinating. William Alexander Leedsdorff was Black and really wealthy, highly politically connected, and instrumental in the founding of the state of California. So God bless him and the librarians at UC Berkeley. If you guys are listening, thank you for your hospitality.
1: And keep going to libraries, everybody. Mo.
0: David, it's nice to see you in Washington.
1: It's nice to
0: be
1: see you
0: sitting
1: too.
0: Here, nice here physically next to you. Washington in August is terrible. August is the worst month in Washington. Everyone complains about it. It's hot. It's muggy. Half this town acts like it's a sentence to be here, but I'm going to rave because the other half is gone. Everybody leaves town. Congress is gone. Lobbyists and political operatives go to the beach. Tourists kind of thin out after the 4th of July, and it just becomes a regular town. I can get tables at my favorite restaurants without having to wait weeks to get the reservations. My commute in the morning is half the length because there are fewer cars on the road. I don't have to wait in a long line at the coffee shop. Most of the year, this town is defined by who's in the room. But this one month, there's nobody in the room. It's glorious because Washington ceases to be a company town and is just a regular town. And I love that.
1: I will try very hard to keep that in mind through my angry sweating.
0: Yeah. And the mosquitoes.
1: And like the mosquitoes. Yeah. No, but you're right. I'm going to rant about an unresolved debate in the travel community. I think I've brought this up before on the show a couple years ago, but can you still recline your seat on an airplane? We need a final resolution, like everyone needs to agree, because I had come to a place where I think it is now not cool to recline if someone is sitting behind you because you're impeding on their space. But then when the person in front of you reclines, especially on a red eye, an overnight flight, and like then do you ask the person in front of you to move their seat back up? Or do you recline and cause like a cascade of reclining that everyone is? This is a mess, and it's a moral quandary. And I just need, I don't know what you guys think, would love listeners to weigh in. Like, can we just all not recline anymore? Or are we all recliners?
3: No reclining. Reclining very bad.
0: Yeah, I'm with you. I invest in a really good travel pillow.
1: So you don't have to recline.
0: So that you don't have to recline.
1: But do you ask the person in front of you to not recline if they do recline?
0: When it really pisses me off is when, not when I'm sleeping, what really pisses me off is when I'm working. When I have my laptop off, and they always break your laptop.
1: And
0: they recline, and then now I can't open like the screen or, yeah. And that's when the few times I've actually tapped on a shoulder, it has been in that case.
1: Wow. I'm getting messages from our colleagues, our producer, saying there are no wrong takes here on Left, Right, and Center except yours, David. Well, Leo, we're going to have to talk about that. And Arnie, our executive producer, saying everyone should recline.
0: Remind me never to fly with them.
1: Yeah.
0: Because I don't want to be associated with those guys.
1: Arnie, I don't know about everyone reclining, but okay, it's clearly
0: although
1: a conversation.
0: If everybody reclines, then is it an issue for anybody?
1: Yeah, but that's this
0: except for I guess if you're in the last row, right in front of the bathroom, then you are the one who's the most screwed.
1: This is my point, Leo Duran, our producer. This is America. I have a right to recline.
0: Leo and Arnie, sit in the last row and then tell us what you think.
1: Yeah, that's it. Okay, Will Swaim, Moa Lathy, thank you both. Left, Right, and Center, as I said, is produced by Leo Duran, who has very strong thoughts about reclining, as does our executive producer, Arnie Seipel. Can't wait for the comments to be flowing in on Substack. This is a vital issue that we clearly as a society need to deal with. This show is recorded and mixed by Nick Lamponi. Really appreciate the great team here at Clean Cut Studio in Washington, D.C. for hosting both me and Mo today. Todd M. Simon composed our theme music. 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I'm David Green. Please come back next week. We'll have more Left, Right, and Center.

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1: Welcome everyone to World Radio Paris, where to go out in Paris. In this segment, we talk about places to eat, drink, and enjoy a sunny afternoon, and generally enjoy life in this beautiful city, especially when Paris decides to give us one of those perfect sunny afternoons. The goal of the show is simple, helping you discover new spots around the city, whether you're a long-time Parisian, newly arrived, or just visiting. I'm Clara, and I'm delighted to take you on this journey. Today, I want to take you to a warm and charming French restaurant in the heart of Montmartre that feels both elegant and comforting, Mamie Colette. Tucked into the winding street of Montmartre, Mamie Colette is the kind of place that captures everything people love about this neighborhood. Intimacy, character, and that slightly timeless Parisian charm. It feels tucked away from the touristy crowds, yet still right in the middle of one of the most iconic parts of the city. This is a French restaurant focused on dinner, offering comforting and well-executed dishes that feel both traditional and thoughtful. The menu leans into classic French cooking, with plates that are simple in concept but rich in flavor. The kind of food that feels familiar, warm, and carefully prepared. It's not about overcomplication, but about quality ingredients and a kitchen that clearly understands restraint and balance. Mamie Colette is especially appealing for a relaxed evening meal. It's the kind of place where dinner feels unhurried, where you can sit back and actually enjoy the rhythm of the evening in Montmartre. Whether you're coming as a couple, with friends, or for a quiet solo dinner, it fits effortlessly into the different kinds of nights. The atmosphere is cozy and intimate, with a warm interior that matches the charm of the surrounding streets. It feels like a true neighborhood restaurant, welcoming, slightly nostalgic, and perfect for a calm dinner away from the busier spots nearby. Getting there is easy. Mamie Colette is located on Montmartre, with the closest metro stop being Abbesse and La Marque, with both line 12, both offering a scenic walk through the hilltop streets of the neighborhood. And once dinner is over, you're just steps away from some of the most beautiful evening views in Paris. Whether that's strolling towards the Sacré Cœur or simply wandering through the quiet, winding streets as the city's lights start to glow. So, if you're looking for a cozy French dinner spot with real Montmartre charm, Mamie Colette is definitely worth a visit. That's it for this week's recommendation. Happy exploring, happy eating, and I'll see you next time. I can't wait to show you around, so I hope you join me again for the next episode of Where to Go Out in Paris.
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0: Welcome to Between the Lines, presenting news and analysis of critical issues affecting our communities, the nation, and the world. I'm Scott Harris. This week we present William Leogrand, Dean Emeritus of the School of Public Affairs at American University, who examines the Trump administration's blockade of Cuba, the most serious threat to the island nation since the 1961 Bay of Pigs invasion. J. Patrick Kulikin, Editor-in-Chief of the Minnesota Reformer, who discusses local organizing as an effective defense against Donald Trump's threat to subvert the outcome of the midterm election. And Jason Stanley, Professor of Philosophy at the University of Toronto, who talks about his fierce opposition to Yale University's surrender to the Trump regime's demand for political and ideological alignment. But first, we begin with a summary of some of the week's underreported news stories.
1: In response to the Trump administration's costly tariffs on China, Beijing is expanding its export controls against the United States and American allies to create choke points that affect key U.S. industries. Last year, the Chinese government imposed new restrictions on rare earth minerals, now produced largely in China, which are essential for a wide variety of critical technology products. After Trump's state visit to China in May, Beijing announced new controls on a long list of exports. The Washington Post reports that Beijing has become much more adept in restricting the outflow of goods it produces, imposing political and economic costs on Washington while maintaining its competitive edge. China is pursuing these new restrictions at the same time it's working to cut its reliance on U.S.-supplied products such as advanced computer chips. With its new export controls, Beijing is positioning itself to both retaliate against trade restrictions and insulate itself from future economic sanctions. Chinese government policy advisors argue that their nation's new export controls are designed to protect China from Washington's clearly stated containment and suppression policy. Four western states that rely on the Colorado River are blocking an important settlement that would bring badly needed water to the Navajo and Hopi peoples in northern Arizona, where a third of homes lack running water. Colorado, New Mexico, Utah, and Wyoming stepped in to oppose congressional ratification of the largest tribal water rights settlement in U.S. history. Those four states are at an impasse with Arizona, California, and Nevada over new rules governing how the waters of the Colorado River are shared with nearly 40 million people. Congress and the White House, under both Democratic and Republican leadership, have declined to approve the settlement until all parties reach an agreement. One reason the four states oppose the settlement relates to a Navajo and Hopi plan to lease some of their water rights to earn desperately needed revenue. Because the drought-stricken Colorado River has shrunk dramatically over the past 25 years due to heavy use and as climate change delivers hotter, drier weather, California, Arizona, and Nevada will be required to slash their water use by 16% to 20%. Through 2028. If the U.S. labor movement hopes to increase its membership and improve pay and benefits for millions of American workers, it must prioritize organizing Amazon, one of the largest employers and most powerful corporations in the U.S. today. Thousands of Amazon workers have engaged in organizing campaigns in dozens of delivery stations, fulfillment centers, and air hubs. Although Amazon has responded by raising its starting wage to around $21 an hour, so far, workers have succeeded in winning only one big unionization election at a Staten Island, New York warehouse, and as yet have won no union contracts. In recent years, union organizing at Amazon has been mainly supported by the Teamsters. But now that Amazon is aggressively entering new sectors, including groceries, healthcare, entertainment, and internet web services, The retail giant is threatening to weaken labor standards across many industries

0: Through 14 Republican and Democratic presidential administrations, the U.S. has had an extremely hostile relationship with Cuba since Fidel Castro took power there in 1959. There was some thawing of relations under President Obama, 2009 through 2014, but that was quickly reversed by President Trump during his first term. Cuba is now facing an existential threat from the Trump regime, more serious than at any time since the Kennedy administration's support for the failed Bay of Pigs mercenary invasion in 1961. Trump, under what he calls a maximum pressure campaign, has tightened the U.S. embargo, blocked delivery of oil, and cut off Cuba's access to trade with dozens of other countries, with disastrous impacts on the island's energy, economy, and healthcare. Between the Lines' Melinda Tuhu spoke with William Leogrand, professor of government and dean emeritus of the School of Public Affairs at American University in Washington, D.C. Here he discusses the history of U.S.-Cuba relations and the dire conditions faced by the Cuban people during this current crisis.
1: Yeah, the situation in Cuba is really desperate economically. The Trump administration has imposed the most severe sanctions on the island of any president ever, all the way back to 1959. And the result is that the Cuban economy is just grinding to a halt. The two big things that Trump has done that have really hurt Cuba is, first, the oil blockade, in which Trump coerced the Venezuelan government into ceasing all oil shipments to Cuba, and then threatened tariffs against any other country that dared to send oil to Cuba. Cuba only produces 40% of its own oil, so that means that, you know, the Cuban economy is operating on 40% of the energy that it would normally have. And it's just, it can't function that way. No modern economy could function that way. The other thing Trump has done is to impose, or threaten to impose, what are called secondary sanctions on foreign companies doing business with Cuba. So, for example, if you're a hotel company, a European hotel company, and you have a joint venture with a Cuban hotel company to manage a Cuban hotel or to recruit tourists to go visit the Cuban hotel, now the Trump administration is saying, well, if you're going to work with the Cuban company, then you're not going to be able to do business in the United States. And so when foreign companies have to choose between doing business in Cuba and doing business in the United States, it's a no-brainer for them, right? They're going to sacrifice their Cuban business before they'll sacrifice their U.S. business.
2: There have been a lot of criticisms of how the Cuban government has handled its own economy. And why the heck didn't they transition, like, you know, 30 years ago or 20 years ago to solar? I mean, what was going on with that? That just seems so obvious.
1: A couple of reasons. Number one is that they were getting oil at highly subsidized prices from Venezuela. And number two, solar was a lot more expensive 10 years ago than it is today. They had a strategy to move toward 30% of renewables by the end of this decade, but now they've accelerated it dramatically.
2: I don't know if it's starvation is the right word, but there's just tremendous impacts. And so can you talk a little bit about that?
1: So the Trump administration claims that its sanctions are aimed at the Cuban government, not the Cuban people. But that's really disingenuous. The kinds of sanctions that they're imposing, which are aimed at cutting off oil shipments to Cuba and aimed at cutting off Cuba's ability to earn foreign exchange currency, which it needs to import food, medicine, and fuel, those all have immediate impacts on the average Cuban. Today in Cuba, there's no public transportation because there's no fuel. The electricity is out 20 hours out of 24 in most places because there's not enough oil and because the equipment keeps breaking down and they can't buy spare parts. Hospitals are not able to conduct surgeries because the electricity is not reliable and they can't get fuel for their generators. They can't import medical equipment for lack of money or medicine that they don't produce themselves for lack of money. Schools are basically closed. Most factories are operating at a reduced schedule if they're operating at all.

0: And malnutrition is spreading on the island because Cuba has to import 70% of its food and it just doesn't have the money to do it.
1: The State Department came out with this paper, basically making Cuba the center of the communist effort to overthrow the U.S., and has gone after a lot of groups in the U.S. who have shown solidarity with Cuba. A lot of people think this is absolutely absurd, but what possible impact do you think it might have on this whole situation?
0: This report is essentially one big conspiracy theory in which Cuban intelligence is behind every bush and responsible for every progressive organization and movement in the United States since the 1960s. It could have been written by Joe McCarthy himself. I think it has two purposes. One is to continue the drumbeat of war to try to justify military intervention in Cuba. But the second objective of this is very much in line with the Republicans' emerging strategy for the midterm elections, which is to brand Democrats as communists.
2: That was William Leogrand, professor of government and dean emeritus of the School of Public Affairs at American University. Learn more about the current crisis in Cuba by visiting our Between the Lines website at btlonline.org. Since Donald Trump took office for a second term in January 2025, his administration has been relentlessly focused on interfering in this November's midterm election through unprecedented mid-decade gerrymandering, issuing unconstitutional executive orders, making threats against state election officials, and spreading false conspiracy theories, asserting he lost the 2020 election due to massive voter fraud. In a recent speech, Trump promoted the false narrative that the Chinese government has interfered in U.S. elections. The president's effort to end mail-in voting and pass the Save America Act that would likely disenfranchise some 20 million voters have thus far failed. His administration has seized ballots and election data in Georgia and Arizona as it launched an FBI investigation of a voting rights group in Ohio. Trump's multi-pronged strategy to manipulate the outcome of the November election includes a threat to order the military to seize ballots in key cities and declare a national emergency that could suspend the counting of votes. All these actions designed to interfere in the election come amid Donald Trump's lowest approval ratings of his two terms, while polls indicate Democrats hold an advantage in voter preference ahead of the midterm election. Your reporter spoke with J. Patrick Kulikin, editor-in-chief of the Minnesota Reformer, who discusses his recent article titled "The Blueprint for Fighting Trump's Attempt to Sabotage the Election, Drawn Up in Minnesota," about progressive organizer Duran Schrantz's 14-page internal memo titled "Act Free to Be Free," which asserts that local organizing is the most effective defense against Trump's midterm election subversion plan.
3: On the one hand, we have this advantage of an election administration process that is very decentralized. So all the votes are counted at, generally speaking, at the county level. And, you know, there's thousands of polling stations and counties that are doing the work. So it's not all centralized in the federal government. So that protects it, insulates it to some degree. So he's using all these other tools at his disposal that are sort of their intimidation, and they seem to be kind of trying to create chaos around election tabulation. So if you put all these together, instead of thinking of them as discrete events, if you really think about them as a group, you see that there's a purpose here. And so think about what's going on, you know, this in 2026, there's in Georgia, there was the FBI raid of Fulton County. In June, FBI raid agents raided something called the Ohio Organizing Collaborative. The Justice Department is suing states over their refusal to provide voter rolls. They're apparently investigating the Wisconsin results from 2020. So it's a lot of the 2020 vengeance tour here. The Justice Department sending election monitors to suspiciously blue states. You know, look at all this stuff, and a lot of people might say, well, that's, you're just drawing some conspiracy theory here. But I think if you look at the past and Trump's behavior the last decade, I mean, his first major election was the Iowa caucus. He lost. And remember what he did? He immediately said it was fixed. And so that is his MO. And then, of course, in 2020, he tried to fix the election. It's pretty clear. And so why wouldn't he try to do the same thing again? And I think people who don't see that, and you mentioned the lackadaisical response of the Democratic elites, to not see that, I think, is to be blind, willfully blind. And I think that's part of the reaction of a lot of Democratic primary voters around the country and why they're siding with these outsiders and Democratic socialists and so forth, because they're frustrated. They look at the Democratic elites and they see people who have seemed to have put blinders on to what is potentially happening here.
2: In your article and in the memo written by Doran Schrantz, there's a real serious discussion about the need for preparations well in advance of Election Day to prepare for massive civil disobedience and just large numbers of people in the street, because that's the lesson we've seen from other nations that have risen up to prevent a fascist or authoritarian takeover in countries all over the world. We've seen it on our TV screens. Now we may be in the thick of it ourselves.
3: I mean, the one thing I would add is that the types of things that they want people to do aren't, it's not just prepare for large demonstrations, although that is certainly important, but there needs to be legal, political, press, and public, tactical and operational, grassroots deployment. So there's all these different categories of different roles that people need to play. And if people are looking for something to do, it definitely would be see if there's a civil society group in your state that is doing this kind of work. Or at the very least, you can sign up to be an election observer or an election judge. And so that way you can be a witness to everything. So the preparation needs to start now. People understand who counts the votes and then who certifies the votes. I mean, she has this amazing paragraph in the memo about doing a power analysis. And she says, knowing who sits in which seat is not enough. You have to ask who has leverage over that person. What does it take to move or block as a specific decision? Who are the allies already inside the system? What is the procedural timeline for each key decision? Who could be positioned for sabotage, et cetera, et cetera. So as the aftermath of 2020 was happening, we were all sort of, I think a lot of us were just in the dark. We're like, okay, what happens next? And I think this time it's just important to be truly prepared for all these different possible scenarios. And then even do rehearsal, you know, so if they show up with, you know, a bunch of MAGA types demanding that the vote counting stop, then you have to have a counter demonstration and be there to support the people who are counting the votes. You need to have a press operation set up. You need to have a legal operation set up. It's not something you can do the day of the election. Like, oh, this is happening. Now what do we do? I mean, that cannot be the response on the day after, or the night of the election, or the day after, or the days after.
2: That was J. Patrick Kulikin, editor-in-chief of the Minnesota Reformer. Find a link to his article titled "The Blueprint for Fighting Trump's Attempt to Sabotage the Election Drawn Up in Minnesota" by visiting our Between the Lines website at btlonline.org.

0: In a months-long campaign, the Trump administration is seeking to control university and college admissions policies, curricula, hiring guidelines, erode academic freedom, and suppress campus protest. The regime is threatening some of the nation's elite institutions with millions of dollars in funding cuts, the withdrawal of accreditation, and the loss of nonprofit tax status to compel compliance. On August 3rd, Trump's education secretary, former pro wrestling CEO Linda McMahon, demanded that all of the nation's universities publicly respond to a series of questions about their institution's admission policies, foreign influence, affordability, and campus free speech guidelines by the end of the year. Yale University's admission policies have been under investigation by the Trump Justice Department since May, and Yale President Maury McInnes is currently negotiating with the administration to reach a compliance agreement that's drawn strong opposition from faculty, staff, students, and alumni. McInnes acknowledged receiving Secretary McMahon's recent demands, stating that she's gathering input from the campus community on how the university should respond. Your reporter spoke with Jason Stanley, professor of philosophy and chairman of American Studies at the Monk School of Global Affairs at the University of Toronto, and author of the widely read book, How Fascism Works. Professor Stanley, who until last year taught at Yale, relocated to Canada with his family, citing deep concerns over Donald Trump's authoritarian rule. Here, Professor Stanley discusses his fierce opposition to Yale, or any other university, surrendering their independence to the Trump regime's demand for political and ideological alignment.
1: Linda McMahon, the Secretary of Education, has issued a letter to ask universities to prominently post on their websites how they're addressing the crisis of higher education, and statements of principle to be posted prominently on institutional websites. They're manifestly completely incoherent. They call for intellectual pluralism, which here is, of course, calling essentially to hire conservatives. It calls for depoliticizing academia, but at the very same time, it says that American universities must put Americans and American interests first and orient the research enterprise to support the country's economic and security needs and putting American success and societal success ahead of global commitments. I just want to say that this is what far-right movements, including the Nazis, said universities were for, to promote national interests. So authoritarians regularly call on universities to promote national interests above, say, interests of truth, knowledge, freedom, human rights. So this is very clearly a politicization of the university. It's calling on the universities to serve in American security interests. So the interests of American empire. So, for example, presumably the interests of Israel, the current Israeli government, and whoever else the United States is saying is an American security interest. So this is a clear call for the politicization of the university. And President McInnes sent a letter taking this very seriously and saying, let's have like a university-wide discussion of how we can meet this, when this is a very clear call to politicize the university, to stack the university with people with certain political viewpoints, so bypassing experts. And McGinnis' cover letter has no critique of this at all. It's a complete whitewashing. It's basically saying Yale is going to support and stand in line with this. There's no critique of this obvious political document. The Trump regime, Linda McMahon has given two examples, which are really the Trump regime's now signature documents that the Trump regime is using as its flagship statements for its higher education policy. McMahon writes, in May, Yale's Committee on Trust in Higher Education boldly acknowledge that the dilution of academic standards and domineering monoculture have badly eroded public trust. They also list the charge from the presidents of Vanderbilt and Washington University, unfortunately, a committee of scholars, four of whom are analytic philosophers, as I am, which decried the politicization of the humanities and humanistic social sciences. So history is going to remember the two documents that really stand for the Trump administration's policies and views of higher education, as Yale's Committee on Trust in Higher Education and this committee, what we're calling the Boghossian Report in philosophy. So Yale really looks like it's really trying to angle to be the face of the Trump regime's remaking of higher education. And, you know, I know that many people who were involved in the Yale's Committee on Trust in Higher Education didn't want to go down in history this way. But unfortunately, it was easily foreseeable that this would happen, that the whole premise here is that the public has lost trust in higher education.
0: Is there any chance that the organizing of faculty, staff, students will have some impact, have some positive effect on President McGinnis and the Board of Trustees, and how all these negotiations, or what maybe, as you describe, capitulations, will turn out?
1: A bunch of professors at Yale University have really stood up in this moment, students as well, to really save Yale's reputation, because this is really almost an existential threat to Yale, that Linda McMahon is lifting up Yale's Committee on Trust in Higher Education, saying it boldly acknowledged, you know, the university monoculture. History will see Yale as, you know, the Trump university. And I do think that there is significant faculty pushback at Yale. The Yale chapter of the American Association of University Professors has been particularly loud and heroic. And it really is about saving Yale, an institution that I love.
0: That was Jason Stanley, professor of philosophy and chairman of American Studies at the Monk School of Global Affairs at the University of Toronto, who taught at Yale for 12 years. He's the author of How Fascism Works and Erasing History. Learn more about opposition to Yale University's negotiations with the Trump administration by visiting our Between the Lines website at btlonline.org.

0: 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Thanks for listening on WPKN in Bridgeport, Connecticut, WFHB in Bloomington, Indiana, KVRK in Sutton, Alaska, dozens of other community radio stations across the U.S. and abroad, and wherever you get your favorite podcasts. Our theme music was written by Richard Hill and performed by Mikata. This week's program was produced by Susan Bramhall, Mary Hunt, Anna Manzo, Bob Nixon, Melinda Tuhus, and Jeff Yates. For Between the Lines, I'm Scott Harris.
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1: That's Kev Choice, casually dressed in a cinnamon color button-down shirt, wooden beaded necklace, and black jeans, sitting at the piano playing a reimagined cover of the 1982 classic All This Love by famed R&B group DeBarge, a track he included on his latest EP, All My Love, featuring Vivica Hawkins.

0: Kev Choice is a classically trained pianist, rapper, composer, and educator raised in Oakland, California, with family roots in San Francisco. He has long been a driving force in the Bay Area's vibrant music scene, blending hip-hop, jazz, soul, and classical music. Over the years, he's collaborated with the likes of Lauryn Hill, Michael Franti, and Too Short, all while building a solo career that marries artistic innovation with social activism. With his new EP, All My Love, Kev Choice explores the themes of love, vulnerability, and the complexities of relationships. Through soulful melodies and insightful lyricism, the project navigates the emotional highs and lows of human connection, intertwining personal reflection with universal themes. I'm Anita Johnson, and today on Making Contact, we dive into the journey of Kev Choice, his early years, and his latest project, All My Love. I had the chance to catch up with him at San Francisco State University, where he teaches jazz harmony and Afro-Cuban ensemble. Here's Kev Choice describing the creative process behind his new EP.
1: You know, since the pandemic, I have been working on a series of songs. And, you know, a lot of it is based off of personal experience. I will say this, you know, kind of taking, you know, where in the past my music was focused on, you know, whether that's political issues or social justice things. I feel like I'm at a page in my life where I'm like analyzing myself as a man and knowing that I have to grow. I have to be vulnerable. I have to express myself to the fullest in order to be at the best capacity, continue to do the work in community. It's almost like that's a lot of us are stressing self-care, stressing our own healing in order to continue to do the work at the highest capacity.
0: In a time marked by profound challenges and social reckonings, All My Love stands out as a deeply personal offering. For Kev Choice, this EP represents not just a shift in sound, but in focus, turning the lens inward. His reflections reveal an artist evolving, intent on mastering personal growth and emotional honesty.
1: And also be authentic, stepping into spaces and, you know, being vulnerable. Like a lot of us, you know, men don't discuss certain things, whether that's loss, whether that's heartbreak, whether that's our deficiencies as how we show up as men. And even in conversations, I feel like we need to kind of open up that dialogue a little bit more as men, especially Black men, men of color, about how we show up in relationship, how we express love, how we receive love, and what that means. And I feel like that'll help us even in the work that we do is in community, as leaders, as fathers, as educators, and all those things. So I've been trying to represent that in the music that has coincided with things I've been going through in my personal life.
0: By embracing his personal growth, All My Love invites listeners into this space, serving as a soundtrack for healing. In the track, Congratulations, Kev Choice reflects on his past relationships, acknowledging that he wasn't ready for deep commitment at the time.

0: congratulations to you. Yeah, congratulations. You know, a lot of times I take a song and put different experiences together. So that happened to me actually numerous times. So someone I would date, and then the next person would be the person that they would end up, you know, marrying or being with. And I was just like, oh wow, okay, I see, that's it almost was like a pattern. I'm like, man, so either I'm like preparing them for this, or something about me is like, well, they get to the next person, it's like they finally realize exactly what they need. And you know, and I can't harbor ill will around it, because you know, I actually wasn't ready at that time. They might have been ready, I wasn't ready, or I didn't display the things that made them feel safe and secure. Whether that's being not spending enough time, whether that's not, being completely vulnerable. You know, I even said, like, you know, he got down on one knee. He's, you know, they was taking vacations, you know, in the wintertime. Even in the chorus, like, he take you out to dinner on a Tuesday, movies on a, like, doing things in the middle of the week, not just on the weekend, on this, when you have free time.
1: Congratulations. I bet he take you out to dinners on a Tuesday, movies on a Wednesday. Your friends say you made an upgrade. Congratulations. Congratulations. Yeah. Heard he took you on vacation.

0: And that's something that I had struggles with. So
1: I said had. Have you resolved that?
0: Next question. No, it's I feel like one thing though, I'm more honest about it. I'm more aware about it. I'm not like making excuses. Like I'll just be like, you know what, I struggle with finding ways to make time to incorporate a partner in my life. Like I feel like that's also a part of, you know, this music that I'm creating or releasing, is like allowing people to be like, hey, this is something I struggle with. I'm not trying to hide it. I'm being honest about it. And I feel like that it'll help me grow from it and help others as well. Like just even talking about it and being like, you know what, that's, I have a problem being, you know, dedicated, you know, during the week, or I have troubles balancing my schedule and work, like things like that.
2: By fostering space for deep, often challenging dialogues, particularly between men and women, Kev Choice aims to open up heartfelt discussions that can strengthen relationships.
0: All of this to me comes from conversations with women about what makes them feel valued, what makes them feel safe, and trying to uplift those more. Think about an authentic way, or think about a way to value someone as a human being versus just a physical aspect when you're approaching them. So yeah, it's just it was just like a conversation, like having conversations with women and just different situations that I've been in.
1: How can men, listening to what you just said, listening to the song, how can they benefit from actually hearing what you're trying to convey, like really taking it in? How can that improve black relationships, right? Male and female relationships?
0: Well, I think it's having real, authentic, sometimes deep and difficult conversations. Like, you know, even going to that song, Searching for a Feeling, which really every line in that song is me, is really spoken from the perspective of a female to a man. It's like she said, she told me, tell me I'm your everything.

0: In the song Searching for a Feeling, Kev Choice explores a woman's perspective, capturing her desires and expectations within a relationship.
1: She told me, tell me I'm your everything. Look into my eyes, see paradise, feel butterflies spreading wings. It's really a woman telling a man how she wants to feel.
0: Through song, Kev Choice encourages more attentiveness and understanding in relationships, emphasizing the importance of creating dialogue around interpersonal communication and encouraging men to think about how they approach relationships. He offers more background in the song Fresh Fade.

on the surface is talking about a man, or, you know, getting a fresh haircut and feeling that confidence when you step out the barbershop. But if, as I get deeper into the story, like I approach a woman on the street, I'm like, hey, you know, I like how you looking, I'm feeling good, I'm looking good, let's hang out, let's kick it, can I talk to you, can I call you? And then it turns into a conversation of how women often feel when they're approached by men based on how they look and the pressures of social media, and she, you know, and also just the stresses of dealing with life. And we start having a conversation about that. But then it goes deeper into like just the pressure that women feel when a man just approach up on the street. To me, I'm like, I ain't thinking nothing about it, but to her, she might be like, man, here's another guy trying to approach me because I look good, because I'm, you know, it's a nice day. I'm just trying to get to work. I'm stressed out. I don't need this energy.

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0: As Kev Choice reflects on the themes of All My Love, vulnerability, growth, and authenticity, it's clear that his upbringing played a significant role in shaping both the artist and the man he is today. Growing up in Oakland, surrounded by the rich sounds of soul, gospel, jazz, and all kinds of live music, Kev Choice was immersed in a world of rhythm and melody long before he began creating his own.
1: Growing up in Oakland and always coming across the bridge to the city to see like my grandmother who was in Fillmore and going to Third Baptist Church in San Francisco, which I feel like were probably some of my early music experiences, seeing the choir and hearing those spirituals, you know, not getting into music, but like just hearing it and being around it and being surrounded by it. And of course, my mom, all my aunts, just heavy music. Always listening to them, listening to music in the living room, having parties, you know, listening to all the latest records, the soul records, the R&B records, the hip hop records. Like they was just always listening to whatever was out currently. And that kind of like, I think that just kind of piqued my interest to just the power of music at that early age.
0: Kev Choice's family sparked his early love for music, but it was none other than Prince who truly influenced his musical path and even inspired him to learn the piano.
1: So that seventh grade, I signed up for, you know, Westlake Middle School. And it was crazy. They asked us, you know, you could take two electives. You know, these were the options. And I was like, wow, piano. I was like, I'm going to take piano. And at that same time, I was really, Prince had a movie called Under the Cherry Moon. I was already a Prince fan from like Controversy, Purple Rain. Like my mom had all the Prince albums and I would just listen to those albums, kind of like blown away. Like his sound to me was something different than all of the other records. I would listen to all of them, but his was like, man, I was like curious, like why he made certain sounds or why he would had a record playing backwards at the end of the song. Like he would be doing crazy stuff on the albums. I was like, man, that's crazy. So of course we watched Purple Rain every day. And then Under the Cherry Moon came out. Prince was a piano player in France. I was just like blown away by that because I already was curious about the piano. And then here's my musical hero playing the piano. So that's kind of what made me sign up for that piano class and then try to take French as well.
0: Though Prince may have inspired him musically, it was the support and encouragement he received from teachers that paved the way for his growth as a musician.
1: Well, a big part of that. So after that, you know, first year, seventh grade, Westlake, my teacher, you know, shout out Miss Phillips, Willie Schaefer's, recognized the talent that I had. Like I really progressed quickly that first year. She recommended I get into this program at UC Berkeley called Young Musicians Program. And that was a phenomenal program for youth all across the Bay. Summer program, like for 2 months where you're doing music theory, music history, choir. They give me private lessons. They gave me a piano. They gave me a real piano in my home. And this was all paid for. This was all free. And that program really, like I wasn't around, like I was around like all of the other prodigies around the whole Bay Area. This is where I met people like Howard Wiley or Geechee Taylor or everybody from people like Thomas Prison or even Lettucey when she was younger. Like everybody went through that program. Like you ask a lot of the musicians, they went through Young Musicians at Berkeley. So I was in there for 3 years and, you know, it just really helped excel my musical growth and education. Of course, going to Skyline High School, being in a jazz band there and the orchestra, but really Young Musicians put me at a level to where once I started going for college auditions or college tours, I would play for them and they was like, oh wow, you're really talented. And that's kind of how I got offered a scholarship to go to Xavier University.
0: When Kev Choice made the leap from Oakland to New Orleans to pursue college, his world of musical possibilities really expanded. He began collaborating with musicians from diverse backgrounds and exploring music theory in depth. After earning a bachelor's in music, he kept the momentum going and headed to Southern Illinois University for a master's in music with a focus in piano performance. That's where things really started to click.
1: I think it was in grad school when I got I was in this band. I got hired to be in the band of some of my friends. It was like a hip hop band, but I was playing keys. And one of the MCs knew that I was an MC and producer as well. And he was like, you know, he was like, yo, Kev, we want you to play key, but then we want you to jump up and start rapping in the middle of the song, like throw everybody off. And I was like, it was like the first time in a show I was asked to like play keys and then spit at the same time. And I was like, wow, that would be dope. And then from then on, when I first did that, the crowd kind of went crazy because nobody expected me to, you know, here I am a master's degree candidate in classical piano who just jumped off the keys and started spitting like as an MC. And I feel like that showed me that it could live in one space and also within the hip hop space, because hip hop is, you know, it's all about highlighting the multiple genres and that one aspect and bringing it to that dynamic as a hip hop performer in a hip hop band where we do everything from jazz to soul to whatever.
0: It was at that moment that made him realize he could blend those worlds, hip hop, jazz, and soul into one space, which would later serve as a musical blueprint for him. And though he's known by many labels, lyricist, rapper, artist, it's his remarkable songwriting and piano skills that truly set Kep Choice apart. A prime example of his talent came in 2015 when he performed his original composition, International Boulevard, from the album Oakland Riviera, playing live among the trees at an outdoor exhibit at the San Francisco Botanical Gardens. Kep Choice captivated the crowd, transforming the natural setting into an unforgettable musical experience.

That live performance left a lasting impact, showcasing the deep connection Kev Choice has with his instrument, a bond that resonates throughout his music. His new EP, All My Love, weaves together various styles, but keeps hip-hop at the forefront. As we talked, his song God, not on the EP, but one of his latest releases, naturally came up, revealing his evolving understanding of unconditional love and his spiritual journey.

my growth as an adult in exploring different religions, reading about different religions, becoming a musician, practitioner in music communities in the Bay Area and beyond that really emphasize, you know, oneness, emphasize spirituality, emphasize, you know, love as the most powerful force in the universe. Like, that's something that I study, practice, and try to exhibit day to day, even, like I say, through music, through education, through even through political activism. Like, I never try to attack a political opponent or someone on the political side. I'm like, I'm coming at this from a place of love. And, you know, even, you know, the Panthers and all the way back, you know, say love is a revolutionary act. That's very true.

0: As our conversation wound down, I asked Kev Choice about his vision for the next steps in his journey.
1: Well, I think for me, it's continuing to grow as a, composer, a producer, a performer, expanding my audience, from, a mainly Bay Area base to being able to take my own message, my own music, my own band across the world, like I've done with other artists, and sharing my musical platform across the world with my own sound and my own message. And also continuing to expand, I feel like, on the, what I call the form of hip hop, and to, creating bigger pieces, like creating orchestral pieces, going around, showcasing the inner connection between Black music, symphonic music, jazz music, all of that in a larger scale. Like, I always wanted to do large scale musical hip hop performances. Like, I had a 10-piece band when we first started. I wanted to be like Duke Ellington in hip hop. So I've always wanted to make hip hop sound large, sound very musical, bring in different elements with different instruments. So continuing to do that and just, taking it around the world.

I'm Anita Johnson, and this is Making Contact. I spoke with pianist, rapper, composer, and educator Kev Choice about his musical journey and his latest project, All My Love. 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Also, you can visit us on Twitter, Instagram, and leave us a comment. 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Thanks for listening to Making Contact.

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1: Hello, I'm Brent Bambury. This is Day 6.
2: Russia has been intensifying its airstrikes on Ukraine
3: as it takes advantage of Ukraine's depleted air defenses.
4: They don't have capabilities currently to intercept Russia's ballistic missiles.
5: And that's the problem at the moment, the shortage of those missiles.
1: Ukraine's summer of relentless airstrikes. That's coming up on Day 6. Today, the Michigan candidate that beat AIPAC.
6: It is a very big win, but it also shows how divided the party still is.
1: The meaning of Abdul El-Sayed's victory. Art takeover of the subway.
7: Anything that is outside of the norm will be sort of delightful.
1: An underground newsstand gets hacked to bring commuters art. And making magic out of felt.
8: We had the most wonderful time working together.
1: Bonnie Erickson and her life conjuring the Muppets. All today on Day 6, the 15 Seconds to Curtain edition. We're back after the news.
9: A Russian disinformation campaign has targeted French presidential candidate Gabriel Attal, the latest such report in recent weeks. The alleged interference comes as France prepares for next year's presidential election. Similar disinformation campaigns have also been launched against presidential candidates Raphael Glucksmann, a left-wing member of the European Parliament and a vocal Kremlin critic, and the centrist ex-Prime Minister Edouard Philippe. And French winemakers affected by this summer's wildfires are in limbo as the grape harvest approaches. They fear their 2026 vintage could have burnt flavours that would compromise sales. Experts have been testing grapes to see if they're still fit for wine. WRP News, I'm Paul McNally.
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11: 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Many people, journalists, teachers, civil servants and army officers were arrested following an attempted coup in Turkey in July 2016. 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He spent 5 years in prison, and I Will Never See the World Again was written while Ahmet Altan was in jail. 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
1: I'm Brent Bambury. Welcome back to Day 6.
12: Attacks against civilians and civilian infrastructure are a clear violation of international humanitarian law and must stop immediately.
1: On Thursday, the United Nations condemned both Russia and Ukraine for launching attacks on populated areas and causing civilian casualties. This week, Russia sent waves of large-scale missiles and drones to Ukraine's capital and along the Black Sea coastline. And Ukraine responded with strikes of its own, hitting a beach, several oil facilities, and commercial warehouses in Russia. Both sides deny deliberately targeting civilians, but Ukrainian leaders are accusing Russia of a war crime after a drone attack in Kherson was caught on video. The footage shows a man being followed by a drone as he circles a vehicle trying to get away. He starts showing the drone what's in his hands, then the drone swoops down and explodes.
13: Yuri is a wonderful, warm, strong person. I actually met him before. I was buying something from him a while ago.
1: Zarina Zabriskie is a journalist based in Kherson. She knows the 52-year-old vegetable vendor in the video. A couple hours after the attack, she went to the hospital to interview him.
13: His wife was there too, and she was in shock. By some miracle, this man was only lightly injured. He was running around his stall, showing something to the camera on the drone and actually talking to the drone, which sounded pretty crazy when I interviewed him. He was addressing the drone saying, look, this is just garlic. And later people were joking about it, some dark Khersonian humor that the vampires are afraid of garlic and that's the only thing that saved him.
1: Zarina says this kind of attack is referred to as human safari.
13: Human safari is precisely what you see in that viral video. That's a small drone, something that you can buy in Walmart, on Amazon or elsewhere for aerial footage. And those small drones are either carrying explosives, which is a load attached to it. It could be even a Coca-Cola can with explosives inside, some sort of a Molotov cocktail, or it could be a kamikaze drone, which drops down and explodes. That's what happened in Yuri's case. And these drones are literally hunting civilians. The Russians are able to carry out these attacks because of their close proximity to the city of Kherson. They are only 1 mile away across the Dnipro River. As United Nations and Human Rights Watch have concluded, the goal is a terror campaign, weaponizing the fear and forcefully depopulate the area so the Russian military can try and recapture Kherson.
1: A doctor at the hospital told Zarina that 20 people come in every day for injuries caused by drone attacks. She says what happened to Yuri is a part of daily life in the region.
13: I had two occasions like this just yesterday and the day before yesterday when I was filming at an aerial bomb destruction site, and the drones came and I was too far away from any tree or from a doorway, and there were piles of rubble with the bodies underneath them. So I just had to jam myself into a wall and not move, and the drone went away. And yesterday I was underneath a tree, a big sycamore tree, and I just tried to make myself blend into the sycamore tree, which went away.
1: Attacks from Russia are becoming more frequent, and this week, Kherson also lost power.
13: It is becoming way more intense by day. Overnight, the Russians hit something, and in a minute, the city went dark. And the few places where they have generators are filled with people, which is not safe because Russians are looking for opportunities to hit pedestrians. Right now, Kherson is practically unwalkable. You hear the buzzing nonstop. And if you look around, people are looking at the sky. And you need to be looking down as well because these drones are dropping mines. And any moment you can step on a mine or on a shard of a drone, there's blood on the ground. There's a lot of dead birds and dead animals who are also dying from the shards.
1: Zarina hopes other countries are paying attention.
13: These are not some random individual attacks. This is a campaign that is sponsored by the state. And if it is not stopped, and if the international legislation is not considering these changes in the warfare, the world might soon

0: supplied Ukraine with fewer defense missiles this year, and senior U.S. military officials say America's stockpile is also running dangerously low. Tim Mack is a journalist and editor of the Kyiv-based publication The Counteroffensive. Tim, welcome back to Day 6.
1: Thanks so much for having me.
0: We just heard from Zarina Zabriskie about the situation in Kherson. What has the summer been like for you in Kyiv?
1: Well, it's been a really hot summer, but other than that, I don't think there's much in the way of good news for the civilians of people in major urban areas in Ukraine. It's not an abstraction when the interceptor missiles run out, that, you know, the stocks are critically low. And what that means is a huge number of explosions in Kyiv and in other major Ukrainian cities. The way I want to describe it is that you don't just hear it, you feel the explosions. They vibrate through your homes. The doors shake, the buildings shake, the windows shake, and you feel it in your body on a near nightly basis.
0: So the shortage of anti-ballistic missiles, is that manifested in the way you experience these bombardments? Was it different before when you knew that those defenses were in place?
1: Well, it's different before because, you know, the level of risk is much more acute, much higher. But also, you can hear when interceptor missiles are fired. There's the kind of foof, like a hollow shooting sound when an interceptor missile goes up into the air. It's very hard for me to describe it to you, but anyone who's been in Ukraine, who has experienced these attacks, can by sound alone differentiate between the two. And it is distressing, frankly, when you start to hear much more of one and far less of the other.
0: Do you think the Russian strategy has changed knowing that the interceptor missiles are no longer available to Ukraine?
1: Yeah, so what we're hearing from Ukrainian intelligence and the Ukrainian government is that the strategy for Russia has moved towards creating as much of an impact on the general population as possible. We've heard in the last week Ukrainian government sources saying that they want to target water processing and sewage facilities. This is on top of what they did over this past winter, which was eliminate a lot of the ability to generate power and a lot of the ability to generate heat. I expect this coming winter to be much, much more difficult. So the strategy that Russia is fielding right now is to impose incredible costs to as many Ukrainians as possible.
0: I want to talk about the Patriot missiles. They're an American product. The president, Donald Trump, said that they would be providing more of these missiles to Ukraine or allow Ukraine to manufacture them domestically. And then he walked that back. Why do you think he backtracked on his promise?
1: So one of the issues is that the United States is desperately low on their own supply of Patriot interceptors. The Iran war, for example, has really worn down the stockpiles. And like so many things with the Trump administration, while Trump is saying one thing, his own staff is starting to say another thing as well. So what we have is a very convoluted process in which Trump has both promised and reneged, and there are still ongoing discussions about whether or not this can actually happen. And furthermore, even if it did happen, this is not a short-term solution. Patriot missile interceptors are extremely complicated pieces of technology. It's going to take years to put together the manufacturing, the supply chains in order to build Patriot missile interceptors. This is something that would only benefit Ukraine and Europe probably in a number of years. This is something that would take a long time to develop.
0: Well, a NATO representative said on Thursday that the alliance is urgently working to get more air defenses for Ukraine. If the U.S. doesn't step up, do you think that the NATO option is viable?
1: It's viable, but what we're seeing here is that Russia is producing many more missiles than there are interceptor stocks in the United States and across the NATO alliance. So what we're really seeing here is the asymmetry between offense and defense. Both Ukraine and Russia has really struggled with the ability to shoot down incoming, but they've also been able to reach out and hit targets very, very far from where those missiles or drones are launched. And what it illustrates is it's much easier to go out and strike than to defend home turf.
0: And in Ukraine, Tim, you mentioned the coming winter. What does this mean for civilians, given what's happened this summer, the rate of incoming attacks?

0: knowing that there is an insufficient artillery response from Ukraine, like, what are they imagining is in store for them in the months ahead?
1: Well, I can talk on a personal level that, you know, I run a news outlet called The Counteroffensive based in Kyiv. We're doing a couple things. We're already putting in place some plans to ensure that we have enough water should the water processing in Kyiv stop working. That's something that the Ukrainian government has started warning about, that Russia may strike at these facilities that purify water or process sewage. We're also already starting to gather batteries and ensure that we have power for the winter period, where, you know, last winter, you would have maybe 2 or 3 hours of power a day. This coming winter, I think we'd be wise to expect even less. And I think most folks in Ukraine and the Ukrainian government understand that not enough has been done yet to prepare for winter. It's going to be a very difficult period.
0: Tim Mack, stay safe. Thank you very much for talking to us today.
1: Thanks so much, Brent.
0: Tim Mack is a journalist and editor of The Counteroffensive. He is based in Kyiv. Here are some other stories we're keeping an eye on this weekend.
2: Wild. So sad. Our friend's place is the only place right here that's not on fire yet.
3: It's now just very close to home for us, and this is the reality of the world that we're living in.
0: As fires continue to sweep through several parts of the country, there's now clearer evidence for what's causing them. A new study has found that human-driven climate change is fueling the worsening wildfire seasons in Canada. Burning fossil fuels has led to rising global temperatures, intensifying the risk of fire-prone conditions. The report is by World Weather Attribution, a group of scientists who track extreme weather events. They observed extreme fire weather in Ontario and the Northwest Territories. They say this year's dramatic wildfire season is no longer a rare event, and the destructive fires we're seeing are now twice as likely to occur. This week, 120 fires burned across British Columbia, forcing evacuations. 230 homes were destroyed near Vernon, BC alone. But Canada is just one of the many countries affected. Heat waves continue to threaten regions across Europe with droughts and wildfires. On Thursday, Italy put its major cities under a health alert as temperatures climbed. Hungary also turned the lights off in major buildings to conserve energy. Coming up on Day 6, a deserted newsstand in a busy subway station gets retooled as an entertainment/art outlet, taking the edge off the Big Apple.
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5: 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In 1 hour, you'll hear a different perspective on the big stories. 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
0: I'm Brent Bambry. Welcome back to Day 6.
6: We took on a machine. You're not supposed to be able to beat $70 million of outside spending. A record amount of money spent in a campaign against a Democrat in a primary in any campaign. You're not supposed to be able to beat that. And what we showed is that the power of our many is greater than the power of their money.
0: On Tuesday, upstart Abdul El-Sayed defeated incumbent Haley Stevens in Michigan's Democratic Senate primary elections. And while El-Sayed's victory was by a very close margin, it represents a big win in the ongoing showdown between progressive versus establishment Democrats. El-Sayed won despite being outspent by more than 10-1. Outside groups unloaded an unprecedented amount of money on Michigan's Democratic Party Senate primary primary race. By far, most of that money was spent trying to defeat al-Sayed, and most of it came from the pro-Israel lobby group known as the American-Israeli Public Affairs Committee, or AIPAC. Noah Lennard is a reporter with Mother Jones. He's been covering the Democratic Party primaries in Michigan. Noah, good morning. Welcome to Day 6.
7: Good morning. Thanks for having me on, Brent.
0: What are we to make of this result in Michigan, in particular the Democratic Senate primary? What does Abdul El-Sayed's win over Haley Stevens say to you?
7: Yeah, so this is a major victory, another one for the progressive kind of populist outsider wing of the party who are running against candidates who are backed by the Democratic establishment. Right. So you have Haley Stevens. She's a sitting congresswoman. She was backed by the popular governor of Michigan, Gretchen Whitmer, the favorite of minority leader Chuck Schumer in the Senate. So, and she had an unprecedented record-breaking amount of outside money supporting her on her behalf, primarily from a group aligned with AIPAC, which is a pro-Israel organization in the United States. And despite that, she still narrowly lost. So it is a very big win, but it also shows how divided the party still is. In 2016, Bernie Sanders won by about 1 point in the Michigan presidential primary.
0: Yes.
7: El-Sayed won by 1 point in this race. So, you know, we're repeating cycles we've seen before.
0: Well, let's talk about this money, because the amount was eye-popping. How surprised were you to discover that there were $70 million or more coming from outside, and that half of that money is tied to the American-Israeli Public Affairs Committee, or AIPAC?
7: Yeah. So, I mean, these are, you know, as an American who covers elections in the United States, I've gotten used to large amounts, millions, tens of millions of dollars being spent in elections since the Citizens United Supreme Court decision more than a decade ago. Yeah. But still, this was, like you said, an eye-popping amount. This is the most money that has been spent in a Democratic congressional primary, so the House or Senate, on record. More than $60 million of that went towards supporting Haley Stevens, and there was only about $5 million going towards supporting El-Sayed. So you're talking about a roughly 10-to-1 ratio. And like you said, the bulk of that money, more than $30 million, came from an AIPAC-affiliated super PAC called the United Democracy Project. That's a huge amount. And one thing I'd also add is, you know, it's often unclear where the money is coming from. You know, these ads almost never will mention Israel, and it would say it was paid for by UDP in many cases. So you might just think you're hearing another ad. So it's not always clear, you know, where this record-breaking money is coming from as well in these elections.
0: And UDP is kind of a front for AIPAC, so that they don't have to say that, they don't have to use the word AIPAC in the ad.
7: Correct. Yeah, UDP is short for United Democracy Project. I mean, AIPAC is open. That essentially, that is AIPAC Super PAC, is United Democracy Project. But on TV, you would, you know, normally hear UDP.
0: So they put more than $30 million on Haley Stevens, and they lost. That's a lot for AIPAC to spend on a candidate that they didn't manage to elect. Do you think that they're going to adjust their strategy going forward?
7: So yes, this is a tremendous amount of money, and including a tremendous amount of money for AIPAC. Previously, the most they had ever spent in a single primary was about $15 million in a New York area House race 2 years ago. But if you look at, you know, compared to 2024, the last elections we had, you know, AIPAC through its super PAC spent about $45 million in total across all races. Mm-hmm. So to spend more than $30 million in a single race is huge even for them, and then for them to lose, they've never had a loss like this where they put in this much money. That being said, there's reporting from the New York Times and others that they might go in one of two directions here. Normally, AIPAC gets involved in primaries to try to make sure a pro-Israel candidate emerges from that primary, whether a Republican or Democrat, mm-hmm. and then they stay out of the general election, the one that's going to happen in November. Mm-hmm. This time, there's reporting that they may actually get involved and spend heavily to try to get Mike Rogers, who is Abdul El-Sayed's Republican opponent, to win the election, or they might sit out. It remains to be seen what they're going to do.
0: One of the points that El-Sayed hit over and over again in his campaigning was to say that his movement was to get money out of politics, put money in your pocket. And when you think about that, do you think it's possible that AIPAC spending may have worked to El-Sayed's advantage?
7: Yes. I mean, it's certainly AIPAC spending was not cost-free to AIPAC in that it delivered El-Sayed one of his most powerful talking points, one that he referred to in basically every stump speech he was giving on the campaign trail. Like you said, his campaign slogan was money out of politics, money in your pocket, Medicare for all. In announcing his victory, you know, he talked about how his side had the many while the other side had the money, which is, you know, another good line that he's used. That being said, you know, he only won by about 1 point. The polls ended up being quite off. Mm-hmm. The polls going into the election showed him winning by more than 10. So it's hard to say. It certainly helped him out, and really bolstered his case that he was the outsider here. But also, Haley Stevens nearly won this election, and had the race been 1 point different, I think, you know, we'd be speaking about Apex influence potentially much differently.
0: The president has said that they are looking forward to meeting El-Sayed, that they think they have an advantage over him because of what he represents. Do you think that that line of attack is going to stick?
7: What I can say almost for sure is that it's going to be a very ugly general election coming from, you know, some of the other side. I think we've already seen that. I was reading that, you know, President Trump was, you know, falsely and completely baselessly claiming that Abdul-Sayed hates Jewish people. Mm-hmm. You know, there was a statement from Mike Rogers, his opponent, yesterday saying that, you know, conflating him with the left-wing streamer Hassan Piker and trying to suggest that Abdul al-Sayed wanted 9/11 to happen. So I think this is going to be a very ugly race that really leans into Abdul el-Sayed's identity. And, but, you know, if elected, he would be our first Muslim senator in U.S. history. And I think it's going to get pretty ugly against him, as it already has.
0: Also, one of the younger senators in the Senate, which is, as we know, is a body that has quite a few older members. But is it surprising to you that Israel's war in Gaza has become an almost existential type of an issue for the Democratic Party?
7: It doesn't surprise me, because I was watching it. I was covering the U.S. response to the war in Gaza for Mother Jones, where I'm a reporter. And I was also at the Democratic National Convention, the DNC, in 2024 in Chicago. And while there, I was primarily covering the uncommitted movement. And their goal at that at the convention was to try to get a Palestinian speaker to speak at the convention from the main stage. Yeah. And that speaker was going to endorse Kamala Harris, and the Democratic establishment nixed that. They wouldn't let a Palestinian speaker speak, even to endorse Kamala Harris. And so people have seen on news reports, on social media, they've seen the destruction that has happened in Gaza in the wake of the October 7th terrorist attack. And it's become not just about what happened in Gaza, but as others have pointed out, it's a litmus test, you know, kind of how Democratic voters are seeing if a candidate feels real to them. You know, if someone is not willing to speak out against that and is instead taking tens of millions of dollars of AIPAC money, mm-hmm. it makes them question whether they're going to stand up for them on other issues, whether it's healthcare or economic issues, et cetera.
0: I know you used the word reckoning in one of your recent articles, Mother Jones. What kind of a reckoning or potential for a reckoning do you see given these results for the Democratic Party?
7: Yeah, I mean, looking at the Michigan Senate race here, I mean, you could not have more establishment support than Haley Stevens had in this race. The endorsement of the governor, the endorsement of the sitting Democratic senator who is retiring, endorsements of Democratic members of Congress, record outside spending, both from AIPAC, but also from other groups. You know, they're outspending the opponent el-Sayed more than 10 to 1, and yet still coming up short. But these are massive defeats for the Democratic establishment, and should have to lead to them thinking about, you know, who are the candidates are running? Why are we running these races, losing these races? And why have we at this point seem to have so little credibility with so much of our base?
0: Noah Lenard, thank you very much for being with us today.
7: No, thank you for having me on.
0: Noah Lenard is a reporter with Mother Jones.

0: geopolitical tension and tariff woes have kept plenty of Canadians away from the United States in the last couple of years. But New York City is not being shy as it tries to woo its northern neighbors back. They recently announced a new discount program, literally called the Northern Neighbor Deal, to try to entice Canadian visitors with up to 30% off a range of hotels and cultural attractions.
1: Things that Canadians love about New York City are still here.
0: We'll see how many Canadians take up the offer. But for those who do book a trip, there's at least one unorthodox new attraction in town that might be worth a stop.
2: You can sit next to a big trash can and watch some comedy for 6 minutes until you catch the next train.
0: Comedy next to a trash can? Sure, why not? That's New York comedian Al Mullen. And when I said his comedy is worth a stop, I meant an actual stop, as in a subway stop.
2: We're making puppet shows that are the length of headways between trains. So if you are waiting, 9 minutes for the next train, we'll put on a 9-minute puppet show for you.
0: Al is best known as the creator of the public transit magazine, a free zine that he's been distributing in New York subways since 2022. But this month, he's taking his underground art to a whole new level by reanimating an abandoned newsstand in the West 4th Street station.
2: So there's all these disused kiosks and newsstands across the five boroughs of New York City, and they're trying to find new ways to use them. And one of the ways they decided was to give them to artists rent-free for a year, with the understanding that they can put on odd events and art installations to delight and confuse subway riders.
0: Al's mission to delight and confuse New Yorkers launched this week. So we asked him to spill the news about his stand. Here's Al.
2: My name is Al Mullen. I am a writer and comedian, and also now I run a newsstand. It still feels very strange to say that. I don't know what the official title would be, newsstand person, newsstander, but that's what I am, I guess. I'm in this subway station in the West Village. It is three levels down. The oxygen is somehow thick. It's probably not oxygen. Let's just call it air. Whatever it is I'm breathing is, it's hot right now in August. I've also, at the end of the day, blown my nose and it's been black, so I know that I've put in the hours that way. Yeah, so I think I have train dust in my nose. And it's, it's also my dream. I'm so happy. We have a really cool mural on the exterior of it that is sort of a almost Where's Waldo of like all unique characters by this artist, Edward Steed, who is a New Yorker cartoonist. There's like a little hole in the side of the kiosk that seems perfect to have performances. It is a very limited space, this newsstand. So the puppet shows are not going to be, huge, but we're going to be doing puppet shows, comedy shows. I found someone who's a former professional figure skater who will be skating on a block of ice in the subway. Please don't tell the MTA that. But we're going to be doing that on random days. We have a lot of items that we're going to be giving away for free. We cannot sell anything, but we're going to be making station guides to every single station in the New York City subway system, of which there are 472. We have a hat with a privacy veil because every New Yorker has wept in public. When you're having the worst day of your life, you're also in a city of many millions. There's a sort of an agreement amongst New Yorkers to just let that person cry, don't ask them what's going on, but still sometimes you could use a little bit of privacy. So this is a bucket hat where if you feel the tears coming on, you pull it across like a curtain and you're allowed to just weep under there and have a little moment, have an extra few inches of privacy. We're going to be giving out trading cards of subway conductors. along with stats and bio on the back, including, you know, what their favorite lines are, how many years they've done it, the largest object they've seen on the train, stuff like that. Our first card was this woman, V, V-E-E, and the biggest object she had seen on a train was a washing machine, which I don't know who's strong enough to carry it on a up a platform and then take it a few steps, but I guess you save money, you know, one swipe. It's pretty good, instead of hiring a car or something. We're going to be giving away Lucky Rat's Feet keychains. That will imbue you with good train luck. And I want to warn your listeners that it only is applicable in New York City. It ceases to be lucky once you cross out of the city. So it is locationally based luck. I try not to give out too much information, but it's possible that my wife makes them. I've told other people that we are actually sourcing them off of rats because there's so many rats. We're doing our part. But I'll come clean to Canada that these are not real rats' feet. Sometimes, life can get too monotonous. And the aesthetic of the subway is a very staid and normal place. And that whenever I witness something very odd, it honestly brightens my day. I have an extra pep in my step. So I think oddness is something I try to go for. And I think inherent to the space, anything that is outside of the norm will be sort of delightful.
0: Al Mullen is a comedian in New York City. Coming up on Day 6, Tanya Tarrock's 7th album takes on big themes with conviction and fury.
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5: What am I doing? I promised myself I'd never go back. I am woman. I am strong. You must leave at once.
0: Miss Piggy definitely is strong, both mentally and physically.
5: That does it!
0: She is fond of karate, and she's very taken with a certain frog. And she loves to speak French.
5: There's only one Miss Piggy, and she is moi.
0: And while a real lady never reveals her age, Miss Piggy has been an icon for decades. This year, the Muppets celebrate their 50th anniversary. They're still huge. They even performed at the World Cup final halftime show. Over the decades, Miss Piggy became a major star in her own right. She hosted her own TV show, she's written books, and for people who grew up with the show, she's been a feminist role model. And Miss Piggy was created by Bonnie Erickson. Bonnie is the puppet designer who also created the grumpy old men in the Muppet Show box seats, Statler and Waldorf.
6: It's called the medium sketch.
7: The medium sketch?
6: Yeah, it wasn't rare and it certainly wasn't well done.
0: Bonnie designed the Philly Fanatic and Yupi, who's now the mascot for the Montreal Canadiens. And we spoke with Bonnie in May when the Canadiens were vying for the Stanley Cup. But we didn't get much of a chance to talk about her Muppet designing career then, so we invited her back. Bonnie, good morning. Welcome back to Day 6.
8: Good morning. Thank you.
0: Let's start with Miss Piggy, because she's a force unto herself. She's an icon. She's a diva. When people find out that you designed her, how do they react?
8: Well, they're always, I think, impressed. But I must say, when they call me the mother of Miss Piggy, I'm not always so flattered.
0: What is it about that you have trepidation for?
8: I don't know. She just, she has an attitude, which we knew she would have. But I don't know that being the progenitor of that kind of personality is a great thing.
0: When you, obviously she's evolved from the time that you began working on her, but when you were first approached to create her, what was it that you were asked to create?
8: Jim came to me and he said, "We're doing a bit and I need three pigs." And it was Return to the Planet of the Pigs. So I decided that I would just make sketches for three different pigs. And I ended up carving all of them. The first one was Miss Piggy. And, you know, when she first started out, she was quite sweet. Hmm. She had little black eyes and she wore a space costume. And there was Dr. Naga, who was a more seasoned pig performer. And then there was a sort of extra that appeared in a lot of things that Muppets did later. But she grew, you know, I think a lot of the performing that she did went to her head. And she just learned to be sassy. And I thought that was okay too.
0: Part of the reason why we love her is because her ego is so gigantic, right?
8: I know. It's uncontrollable.
0: And there is something about that that makes it, that she makes it all right. What is that? It's kind of intense, but it's also...
8: I'm a woman, let me roar. And I really think that it was the perfect thing, perfect timing. And I love her for that. She is just not brooking any kind of criticism of her ideas or what she wants to do. And she's going to persevere.
0: When you hear women say that Miss Piggy was a huge influence on them growing up, how does that make you feel?
8: Good. Really good. Although I think they probably have tempered it down a bit as they've met other people in their lives.
0: Okay. So Frank Oz was the puppeteer behind Miss Piggy.
8: And the soul behind Piggy.
0: So, I mean, she, as you described earlier, she almost began as a side character, but then became a star. He described her as being a karate chopping truck driver underneath a whole bunch of Hollywood glam.
8: Do you think that's a pretty accurate description? Well, you know, this all started, as I said, she started out as a rather sweet pig. But we had one bit in one of the Muppet shows where she was required to give Kermit, whom she had some eyes on as a romantic interest. Yeah. And she was required to give him a karate chop. And I think when Frank, who was then finally doing Miss Piggy, did that, it just started the whole thing. And from that time on, the pig had a place.
0: I'm older now. And when I think about the Muppets that I related to growing up, they were sort of the kind of carefree and fun ones like Fozzie. But then now that I'm older, I relate more to Statler and Waldorf. And they, you know, just a little bit on the bitter side, a little bit sort of not taking part in the fun, but commenting on it, or perhaps not always enjoying it. What you created them? What was the goal? What was the direction that you had when you were making those two guys?
8: I think again, it was I had done sketches of those characters before Jim even asked for a puppet, and I had been going past the University Club. I think it was. When I would ride home in a cab and I would look in there and I would see these portraits and these chairs with a bunch of older men who belonged to the club. And I kept thinking, this is where these guys belong. Having a conversation, having a little cigar, maybe a little brandy, but also pretty cynical, older and cynical. And then when the opportunity came and they were named after the hotels, Statler and Waldorf. Right. It just seemed that they had to be sassy, just the look of them. And their shapes are so very different. The two of them together, I think, is sort of amusing me.
0: Over the years, the Muppets and the characters that you created, they consorted with enormous stars, Dolly Parton, Cher, Prince, Julie Andrews. Did you ever get to meet anybody and think, wow, I can't believe this is happening?
8: I did. And in fact, Harvey Korman was my favorite. And it's because he was a very interesting guest. And one of the things we were having him do, of course, poor Harvey, we were going to have him wear a chicken costume. And it was my job to put the chicken head on him when they were ready to shoot. So I'm out there, I have the head, I start to put it over his head. And as I put the head down, so does his hair level go.
0: Oh, no.
8: So he was not happy with that. And Jim said to me, I think you should just stay in the workroom for now. Those are the kinds of accidents that happen on, you know, on a shoot.
0: Costume design was where your career began, really, wasn't it?
8: Yes.
0: I mean, you didn't start out as a puppet designer. How did you make that shift from costumes to puppets, and how difficult was that?
8: I did it because of Jim. I guess I didn't really think of the puppets. I knew they were puppets, of course, but that's not what interested me. His humor, his sense of performance, his incredible visions for context for these characters. And what really attracted me initially was the very funny things he did in all the variety shows before Muppet Show, where he had these characters who did the most incredible things. And so it was Jim who influenced me in terms of becoming part of that group. And I have to say, it was sort of like the Muppet Show. It was a bunch of crazy people. Huh. Jim was the head of the group, and we had the most wonderful time working together.
0: Do you think that Jim Henson had any inkling, back when you first met him, that the Muppets would become the global phenomenon that they became?
8: I do. I think he always knew. I think he was prescient about all that kind of stuff. He had a great sense of place and who he was, and he knew that what he was doing, and that he had people, Jerry Jewell, for instance, who was his writer and a friend as well, for many, many years. They played, and I think the fact that he knew playing was being very productive and that people needed more of it was one of the things that let him know that this was going to be a success. Hmm.
0: You worked with him for many, many years. What do you remember most about working with him?
8: How tall he was and how short I was.
0: Wait, how tall are you?
8: I think I tell people 5'7", and they go, what? I'm really 5'2".
0: So Miss Piggy was kind of life-size when you made her then.
8: Oh, yeah. Yeah, all the puppets there were really relatable to human beings in terms of proportion and stuff. But Jim was kind, smart, funny, generous. I can't say enough good things about him and how much fun it was to work with him. And being on the set, he'd crack up at all the stuff that people would do. And believe me, the performers, all of us that worked together on that Muppet Show, enjoyed the whole relationship we had with each other, all thanks to him.
0: Bonnie, you worked on Fraggle Rock, which brought you to Toronto when it was originally produced here. It also aired on the CBC.
8: Right.
0: And by then, the expectation for Jim Henson Productions was so high. Was there any anxiety around creating a brand new show with Fraggles instead of Muppets?
8: I think there always is, because people had an expectation for what they would be seeing. They had spent, you know, a long time looking at Muppets. But when Fraggle Rock came out, I think it was instantly recognized as a real life scene for people. And the whole dynamic of that world was very appealing. I mean, there Jim had the Gorgs, the big guys. Mm-hmm. They had one human, a dog as well. And then the Fraggles, who were these small characters that had to work within these worlds. And so I think he was pretty sure that this was going to be something that would be a success. He knew who he was, and I think he had real confidence in what he was going to be doing.
0: The Muppets turned 50 in September.
8: I know.
0: When you were designing puppets out of foam back in the beginning,
8: yes.
0: How does it feel now to you to know how much influence and how much joy they've brought generations of children?
8: First of all, I'm always surprised, but secondly, how great is that? I mean, how lucky am I to have been with a group of people who created that kind of situation for people to enjoy, the fact that they continue to follow these characters. I've done a couple of Comic-Cons, and the generosity of the audience who has come to say how much they enjoyed the Muppet Show or Jim Henson's work is really gratifying. That's all I can say. I'm just very happy to have been so lucky to be part of it.
0: I kind of think Miss Piggy's going to live forever, don't you?
8: Well, she hopes so.
0: She certainly thinks that. Bonnie Erickson, it was a real pleasure to talk to you again. Thanks for being with us.
8: And to you too, Brent. Thank you.
0: Bonnie Erickson is a puppet designer in New York.

0: This is the beginning of Tanya Tachrach's new album, Saput Yiyi. Tanya Tachrach is many things: a throat singer, composer, actor, author, visual artist. And her latest album brings several of those talents together, confronting the connections between the military, capitalism, and environmental destruction. The album begins with Tanya's reflections on war, and the only way we can play the song on the radio is if we bleep half of the words. Tanya said we should go for it.
1: I really like it when songs are beeped out because it's just so ridiculous. The first song is very in your face, and the basis of the album was kind of taking a look at the military and what's transpiring around the world right now. So we kind of make fun of the military and make it our own musically. We were going to be very obvious and put gunfire in or explosions, and I thought that would be a little too in your face. So it's more the feeling around what's transpiring. Saput Yiyi translates into designated protector in Inuktitut. The disgust I feel at the economic structure right now and the complacency around me that allows these structures to continue to exist. I think that's kind of what is pushing forward some of the songs, is not understanding why people aren't standing up. I'm quite a funny, buoyant person outside of my work, and processing the negatives in life or what I observe or how I think the world could be better and frustrations or griefs, it usually comes out through music or my art. And, you know, the suicide crisis in Nunavut, we have the highest suicide rates per capita in the world. And for a long time, I felt it was kind of like a black hole, like one would go and then others would follow, and it's a strong pull like gravity. So I wanted to make that song exit wound for anybody who's suffering with suicidal inclinations, and honor the people that have succumbed to that. Arm tingle. It's my first time singing lyrics, and I wrote that song without any instrumentation behind it. It was just something that came to me. The melody was there first, and I just kept humming it and humming it and humming it, and just took a while, and then it formed itself. And when it was ready to come out, it came out. My mouth is a surprise. It's something that's I've felt my whole life, so it was really good for me to be able to put it into words and put it out there and acknowledge the pain around it and be able to talk about it. It's kind of bad to favor your children, but there are songs I really love. Imiq is really special to me because my cousin Selena Kalluk sang with me, and her and I have a bond. We might as well have been twins. So having her sing on there, you can just hear it. It's a song that's full of love, true love, and true admiration, and it's to water. Imiq means water or drink, and it's supposed to be the hope at the end, the beautiful water that we drink every day. And it's just, for me, drawing back the curtain on what humanity's potential is and how far we've strayed from that, and doing something about writing it, because we deserve that. Our children deserve it. We don't deserve to be here right now, but we can do something about it if we stand up.
0: Tanya Tarak speaking about her latest album, Saput Yee.

0: And that's our show for this week. Day 6 was produced by Lori Allen, Annie Bender, Sarah Melton, and Pedro Sanchez. Our senior producer this week is Samra Wheat Johannes, and I'm Brent Bambury. It's 11 days to the Canadian tariff deadline, 4 days to the next total solar eclipse, and 7 days till we meet again on Day 6.
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2: This is Embodied from PRX and WUNC. I'm Anita Rao. For 21 years, Alicia McCullough was unaware that her relationship with food, weight, and exercise was a problem. One with a very specific diagnosis.
3: A lot of times I was praised for being thin. So a lot of my providers would say, "You're a perfect size. Don't get any bigger." So for me, it just never registered to be a problem.
2: Today on Embodied, how an aha moment in grad school led Alicia to a personal and professional commitment to better understand why Black women's eating disorders are so underdiagnosed and the unique tools they need to heal.
3: A lot of the clients I was seeing share that no one even asked them about, what is your relationship with your body? And so putting the power back in their hands around how they wanted to talk about this conversation and not enforcing or projecting my beliefs around the way that they should think or feel about their bodies.
2: Reclaiming the Black body, just ahead on Embodied.
4: 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Internations is a welcoming community for expats across many regions in France. The community is here to help you with moving to France, but also connecting you to other like-minded people when you arrive. Internations Paris has 90,205 different members, 86 monthly events, 67 interest-based groups, and 100 event hosts. And they host many different events to make you feel more connected and at home here. For example, their most recent events have included outdoor tennis, after-work drinks on the Seine, and live music events. Internations also have two groups for those of you on the French Riviera in Cannes and Nice. Check out the community and their events at internations.org. 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
2: This episode of Embodied discusses disordered eating. If you'd like to listen later, you can find this conversation in your podcast feed, wherever you like to listen. As a college student and a participant in office culture for the past 15 years, I've been to many brown bag lunches, where typically new information from someone smart washes over me while I pick spinach out of my teeth. But never has a brown bag lunch changed my life.
3: I was holding on to every word that she was saying. I had my journal and I was writing down all the things she was sharing. And then I sat with her words and I said, wow, this is my experience.
2: A decade ago, in her early 20s, Alicia McCullough was sitting in a room with her fellow grad school classmates. She was studying mental health counseling. And this particular brown bag lunch about eating disorders was a light bulb moment. The behaviors described by the professor, restricting food, losing weight, and rapidly gaining it again, were all things Alicia had experienced in her own life. But as a Black woman, she had never associated herself with the phrase eating disorder.
3: I, even being a grad student, had so much stigma associated with words like disorder, diagnoses, because those were just experiences that were not talked about in my community, in my family. And so there was a dissonance for me around, I'm learning about these things, but I didn't know I could be impacted by the same diagnosis that I'm learning about in school.
2: Alicia is one of some 21 million Americans that have had or currently are experiencing an eating disorder. But as a person of color, she's also part of a population that is less than half as likely to receive a diagnosis than her white counterparts. After her eye-opening experience in grad school, Alicia set out to understand, why are so many people of color going underdiagnosed for eating disorders? And what tools and practices will bring them healing where existing methods have failed? This is Embodied, our show about identity, relationships, and health. I'm Anita Rao. Alicia documents her search for answers in the new book, Reclaiming the Black Body, Nourishing the Home Within. That journey took her into her own family history to understand the first messages she learned about food at the dinner table in Little Washington, North Carolina.
3: I had two-parent household, and both of my parents worked multiple jobs to ensure that our family had all of our needs met. I know that they were working really hard to nourish three kids alongside two adults. And so what I remembered clearly was that my parents would go grocery shopping. We'd have like a full pantry, a full refrigerator. And then they'd say, we have to make this last. And so I learned from a young age about, you know, this pattern of really sparsing out food and being mindful, and not just because it was taking care of your body and being mindful of what you're putting in your body, but more so around finances, around if we run out of food, then we're not going to have enough, you know? And so I learned this pattern of, you know, not enoughness connected to food and needing to be very mindful about how much I was consuming, when I was consuming, how I was consuming. I had a household that really taught clean your plate. And if you don't, there's a lot of shaming around that, around, well, kids in this country, you know, for example, don't have access to food. Those were the messages that I learned, a lot around not enoughness, a lot around scarcity, and a lot around shame.
0: So you mentioned these kind of messages that you're absorbing, like we don't have enough, you must clean your plate, groceries aren't cheap. But you were also raised Christian. Your family went to church twice a week. So what were the messages that your faith was teaching you about food and your physical body that kind of layered on top of the messages you were getting in your house?
3: A lot of these messages did not directly come from like the church itself. A lot of these came from the religion. A lot of what I learned was the story of Adam and Eve. Eve, you know, is this early creation story about Eve where she eats an apple. And essentially, creation is doomed because of this decision to eat this apple that, you know, is associated with sin and lustfulness and, you know, ungodliness. And so I learned that the food that we consume has an impact on the relationship we have to God. And then also being indoctrinated with this idea that, especially as a girl and as a woman, that I needed to control my body, that I did not need to be too large, that was considered not attractive to society, and that my priority should be orienting my body to be pleasing to men and to the male gaze. So I learned a lot about what it meant to take up less space and to alter my body in order to be deemed as attractive. And attractive meant thin, and attractiveness to be thin also meant restricting your food intake so that you could modify your body.
0: I know that your mom and your grandma were both big dieters. Were there explicit messages that you were kind of inferring from their relationship with their bodies and food that shaped your own behavior also?
3: Absolutely. They were also impacted by these values around being thin, getting back to your pre-pregnancy body. Mm. That was something I heard a lot growing up of like, you got to snap back, you know, you have to lose the weight. And so a lot of times, even in my household, being indoctrinated with a lot of magazines, Slim Fast magazines, Weight Watchers magazines, seeing my mom and grandmother be in Weight Watchers programs, Oprah was very prevalent in our household. It became normalized for me to think about thinness as being this moniker for what beauty, success, and desirability look like.
0: How did that show up in terms of like your behaviors around food and exercise in your adolescence? What did that look like on a day-to-day basis?
3: As an adolescent, I started to really feed into 17 magazine and
0: yes.
3: A lot of other magazines. Yes, a lot of those magazines catered to teens around beauty and what it means to be in relationships and how our body should look. And I remember specifically when I would get the magazine, I would flip to the exercise section. And when I got to that section, I would always say, okay, I have to get the summer abs, or I have to get the summer bottom, or, you know, whatever it was, the summer legs, the summer arms. And so I would wake up in the mornings right before school and I would eat a can of fruit. And then I would work out very

0: was telling you, like, what were you not seeing when you saw this behavior as like, this is totally normal. This is just how you can have a relationship with food.
1: So something I was not seeing was, for example, when I was a teenager, my hair started really thinning out. Mm. And I just thought it was because I was getting a lot of perms, which are chemicals that, you know, you use in your hair to get your hair pretty straight. So I thought it was just a result of over perming my hair because I would go to my hairdresser every 6 to 8 weeks for a perm. And then there were also things, for example, of, you know, my nails being pretty weak. My body was very, very thin. And so I was consistently tired. And I also at that time got early diagnosis of subclinical hyperthyroidism. And so I just thought all of those were just a part of, like, you know, my health conditions or, you know, these other behaviors. But I never thought that the root of it was my undernourishment, that that was what was contributing to these symptoms that I was experiencing that were making my body pretty weak at that time.
0: How did, like, doctors respond to those symptoms?
1: Yeah, so when I would go to my healthcare providers, a lot of times I was praised for being thin. So a lot of my providers would say, you're a perfect size, don't get any bigger. Or even when I did get the diagnosis of subclinical hyperthyroidism, my doctors just said, keep coming back every 6 months and we'll do some lab work. Hmm. And if you're normal, you're good. If it continues to be a thing, we'll just keep monitoring it. So it never was like a solution to address the conditions that I was experiencing. A lot of the times I was praised for my behaviors. And so for me, it just never registered to be a problem.
0: So I want to fast forward in time a little bit. We have you in your adolescence kind of having this relationship with your physical body, but normalizing it, saying like, this is just kind of how it is. You kind of went through school really quickly. You were doing accelerated schooling programs and you started grad school when you were just 21. But at that point, you hadn't started unpacking your own disordered eating. So what was it that motivated you to start studying eating disorders, given that you didn't have that terminology at that moment in your life?
1: So something that always has stuck out to me is this deep commitment to social justice. And so I talked a little bit earlier about the experience of being at the brown bag lunch and learning about the binge restrict cycle. But during that same conversation, there was also conversations about body positivity. And so body positivity felt like an outlet, almost like a solution to what I was experiencing. I was already addressing issues of trauma and the ways that anxiety shows up different in marginalized communities and depression and other conditions. But when I got this eating disorder lens, it's just like something clicked within me. And I said, that's it. The root of a lot of the things that we're experiencing do come from this inability for us to experience liberation and show up in our bodies. And that's what I want to study. I want to get to the root of why is it difficult for us to be in our bodies? And I knew that food was just one avenue where it was manifesting. And so I wanted to gain a more holistic idea of how we were experiencing this condition.
0: Coming up next, what Alicia discovered about how eating disorders show up differently in Black communities, and what new tools she's found for helping herself and other Black folks with disordered eating. 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
0: This is Embodied. I'm Anita Rao. We're talking today with therapist Alicia McCullough, who for about 2 decades thought her anxiety and restrictive behaviors around food were normal. In her new book, Reclaiming the Black Body, Alicia described how it wasn't until she was in grad school studying mental health counseling that she connected the dots between her experience and the term eating disorder. That started her down a path of investigating why she and so many other Black women go undiagnosed and untreated for so long.
1: I clearly was

0: dealing with restrictive eating and honestly an eating disorder more consistent with anorexia nervosa. When I went into my providers, none of them, you know, noticed that it was a problem. I mentioned I was praised for my behaviors. Even when I was experiencing those severe symptoms of thinning of my hair, of my nails being thin, of shortness of breath, you know, all of those things really consistent with anorexia nervosa. And so when I started to work with clients as well in eating disorders, I noticed specifically for my Black clients, they had a lot of the same stories of experiencing these extreme eating disorder patterns, whether it was anorexia, whether it was binge eating, whether it was bulimia, or whether it was another form of an eating disorder. They were all sharing that they had these symptoms, but none of their providers were picking up on the fact that they were experiencing an eating disorder, or what I like to say in my book, an eating imbalance. A lot of their providers dismissed them, and they also felt like there was not a safe place to even discuss this or even have the language for what they were experiencing. And so similar to me, they had this story of just kind of being in this rabbit race, but not knowing what's going on, like going and going and going. And you've normalized this experience, but don't know that you're actually in pain, you're actually suffering, that you're actually being victimized by, you know, this experience and condition that doesn't have a name for your specific body.
1: Are you saying that their behaviors were those of anorexia nervosa or binge eating, but because their bodies weren't severely underweight or didn't have kind of the stereotypical presentation of an eating disorder, that was what led to a lack of diagnosis?
0: Absolutely. And that was another part of it as well, too. I had a lot of clients, for example, who were in larger bodies who would only eat one time a day. And that is significantly consistent with undernourishment, but their providers never thought it was a problem and in fact encouraged them to say, you know, well, can you eat even less, you know, because you are in a larger body. And so they experienced these stories of because they were in larger bodies or bodies that were more curvaceous or bodies that may have just held a little bit more fat in certain areas, they were experiencing their provider saying, you know, you need to do more of restricting. You need to do more of harming your body. Oh, you're, you know, vomiting at night, you know, okay, maybe we prescribe you, you know, this other type of weight loss medication, or you're binging, you definitely need to control that. You know, these were things that they were coming into my office and saying that their providers were telling them. So it was the lack of representation, the encouragement of the behaviors, and then also this experience of the body not being represented in the stereotypical way that we see eating disorders. And so them not getting the support that they needed in that at that time.
1: When you became a clinician, you were leading a support group for Black women with eating disorders. You started to really observe the ways that they were presenting differently than maybe how you had been taught, and the training and tools you had for therapy didn't quite equip you well to serve the way that their disordered eating was manifesting. What are some things that you started to try doing differently as a therapist to better serve your clients of color that had disordered eating behaviors?
0: Yeah. So one of the bigger things was having the conversations. A lot of the clients I was seeing share that no one even asked them about, what is your relationship with your body? How are you feeling in your body today? I was so open that I would say, you haven't nourished yourself today. Do you need to leave and go get a snack and we can bring it into the office and we can eat together, you know? And so I was very open to, what do you need in this exact moment? And then ensuring that we could meet that need together. And then also when we had the conversations about weight or body, I was very mindful about not shaming them. I was having the conversation of, thank you for telling me about your experience of being in your body today. I wonder about when you think about your relationship to your weight, how do you feel about that? And so putting the power back in their hands and into their mouths around how they wanted to talk about this conversation, and not enforcing or projecting my beliefs around the way that they should think or feel about their bodies.
1: When we talk about eating disorders, we use the term eating disorder or disordered eating. We're talking about a wide spectrum that contains a lot of different presentations, a lot of different kinds of severities. I'm curious about the spectrum that you work on as a mental health therapist. Are you doing this kind of work with both folks who are kind of in a more inpatient setting where they need real behavioral help eating again, or is this coming later in the recovery journey? What is that spectrum?
0: Yeah, eating disorders are very vast, and we have different ways that we approach them. So one of the areas I was working in is outpatient. So outpatient treatment is what we consider less severe. Typically, these are folks who may be getting the diagnosis of an eating disorder for the first time, or these are people who are returning from a higher level of care. And so that could be more of an inpatient or hospitalization setting. And then they, you know, go through that program. And after that program, they make contact with me and typically a nutritionist that is in an outpatient setting. But I've had many colleagues, and I've also supported clients with getting into inpatient facilities. And so I had a lot of clients, for example, and I want to name specifically my Black clients who, when they would come to me, they were in a pretty severe conditions. And then I would support them with getting to the hospital.
1: Got it. Okay. So there are so many kind of parts of this healing journey where you work with clients, and also you have had your own healing journey. And I want to come back to that for a moment and kind of how your growth as a therapist was happening at the same time as you were healing your own relationship with food. You became really interested, especially in ancestral history and the role that ancestors play in how we relate to our bodies and food today. So you did some genetic testing and research, and you traced your family's roots all the way back to Sierra Leone and Gabon, then through the transatlantic slave trade to the Carolinas. So I'm curious about what this process of discovery revealed to you about your ancestors' relationship with food.
0: Yeah. Wow. It was such an emotional experience.
1: Yeah.
0: You know, what I found when I specifically started looking at the food roots was, you know, that my family did settle in the Carolinas, and they've been there for generations and centuries now. And a lot of what we were doing was really cultivating and in a good relationship with the land. And so this was post-enslavement. And so a lot of what we would do is have a really reciprocal relationship with land, where we knew about moving in alignment with the seasons and how to farm and how to hunt. And also, so beyond that, when we get into like before the transatlantic slave trade, there was also this history, especially in Sierra Leone, of it being known as the Rice Coast. So a lot of folks who were enslaved were bought over from Sierra Leone because they were known to be able to cultivate and harvest rice. And so rice is something that I even have a deep relationship now as I think about the nourishment that it provides, as I think about the proteins and, you know, the type of grain and the way it's cultivated. And so that's something that's really stood out to me that I've carried with me until now. And so my sister actually recently bought this book, and it's specifically for Sierra Leone, and it has all of these recipes and different drinks and things like that that you can make. And she gifted it to my grandmother for her birthday. And I told her, I'm like, I want a copy as well, too.
1: I love that.
0: So, you know, I'm looking forward to that coming for me.
1: I mean, when you say all of this, one of the things that I hear that's interesting is like marking these moments of really strong connection that your ancestors did have with the land, with particular foods like rice. But you are looking at this history when you're in a moment of trying to understand your own disconnection to food. Mm-hmm. So I'm curious about how you think about that. Like, how did understanding your ancestors' deeper connection to food help you think about your own personal disconnection?
0: Yeah, it gave me a sense of pride because I think for so long, specifically when I think about the systemic messages around Black food, there's so much negativity associated with Black food being unhealthy or Black food being bad. And so these were messages that I grew up hearing a lot about my particular cultural foods. And so I learned, especially when I got to college, to start to disconnect and distance myself from those foods. But when I was starting this process of reclaiming my own relationship to food and exploring, you know, where the disconnect happened, I started to notice, even as I was looking into my ancestors, this deeper pride of saying to myself, wow, like these are people who have went through the unimaginable and were able to carry these plants, to carry these roots with them through those experiences to this new land. And so it gave me a deeper sense of connection to food, even while I was still healing through these other bigger systemic conditions around feeling that my body was not good enough. Even as I was still healing through that, I was also pulling from this other level that was allowing for me to feel those areas of emptiness with something that was more powerful, with something that was more encouraging, with something that just gave me a deeper sense of self.
1: I'm curious to talk about the genetics piece of this. You mentioned that you did ancestry testing, which kind of gave you some of the raw information to understand where your family had been and where it planted roots. But there's also, I mean, a lot of emerging research about epigenetics and how kind of trauma can be transmitted genetically from generation to generation. So as you kind of put those things together, were there any links that you uncovered about how generational trauma might affect how disordered eating shows up in Black communities?
0: Absolutely. So epigenetics was something that I've always been interested in, even before I got to grad school. And when I was a psychology undergrad major, one of the things that stood out to me was the study about mice. So there was a researcher who studied mice and their exposure to this scent called cherry blossom. And so what they found was that they created this negative association with the smell cherry blossom. And what they found was that that negative association that the grandparents had around cherry blossom showed up as well in their grandchildren. Hmm. And that was, you know, without the grandchildren having any exposure to negativity, it was solely once the grandchildren smelled that cherry blossom, they had that negative association. And they've done many studies outside of that to show that the experiences, for example, that our mothers have in the womb impact three generations forward, because we're also holding the eggs of our grandchildren. If that is what's happening, and we've done that study to prove that, what does that look like for folks who were enslaved? What does that look like for the nervous systems of those of us who never had the opportunity to receive therapy? What does that look like for those of us who are just now getting to this century after having all of those years of intergenerational and epigenetic trauma? One of the things I was studying was that during those times that a lot of us were significantly undernourished. So throughout the transatlantic, you know, folks were significantly undernourished. They were giving the bare minimum to eat. And then that continued throughout the plantation system. And then when, you know, we had systems like redlining that separated neighborhoods and created food deserts, that continued to happen too. And so it made me think, when we talk about health issues in Black communities, you know, we talk a lot about disparities, but where are these disparities truly coming from? Is it coming from that we have been significantly undernourished and also given poor access to food for generations and generations and generations, that then does contribute to health issues? Because we do know stress in the body leads to inflammation, and inflammation is a precursor to other chronic conditions, whether that is heart disease or diabetes or high blood pressure or hypertension. These conditions that we often see in higher rates in Black communities. And we often just look at the bodies of Black folks and say, oh, it's just because you're unhealthy. It's just because you're in a larger body. You just need to diet and exercise more. But when we look at the studies, what we see is that our communities have faced a lot of these markers for inflammation and trauma and stress that have been internalized for generations without receiving the adequate support that we need.
1: So as you're talking, I'm kind of imagining you, like I have these like three images of you. I have the you who is, you know, doing this deep dive research, trying to understand your ancestors. I have the you that is in clinic with folks and hearing stories from Black women that reflect some of your own experiences. And then I have the you that is trying to change your own personal relationship with food, given both of these other things. Like, is there a moment or a story where you feel like things started to gel together for you, where you were actually seeing and able to make shifts in your own relationship to food as you integrated all of this?
0: Yeah. After grad school, I actually worked in college counseling for 3 to 4 more years. And then I decided to leave and move to Washington, D.C. And I was living by myself. And that was the first time that I chose to date myself. I was single at the time. And a big part of that looked like creating more healthier routines for myself. And so getting more adequate sleep, waking up in the morning with meditation, being intentional about my yoga practice, and making sure that I was fully nourishing my body. And so in that experience, I took a lot of time to slow down. I took a lot of time to really tune in and get to the root of what are the issues that I'm facing? And like, let me gain more self-awareness around how do I start to really shift, you know, the person that I am today to be the person that I want to be. And so it required for me to really slow down, to take my time, to notice those signals when my body said, I'm hungry, and not just like bypass those signals, but to really listen and say, I'm hungry in this moment. What do I need to get up and do right now? Do I have yogurt in the refrigerator? Am I like craving a yogurt? I need to go get my yogurt. Do I need to cook? And at that time, I was using this food subscription, HelloFresh, which really saved my life because I wasn't like the best cook, but it gave me this introductory experience into really starting to like cook meals and, you know, have more adequate nourishment. And so I had a consistent practice of ordering from them every single week. And so it just created this opportunity for me to be in this deeper relationship to self. And I started to integrate all of these pieces from the research side, so this very academic, educational side, to the work I was doing with my clients, and then also my own personal journey. I was able to start to like weave those things together as I slowed down and started my own healing journey and got really serious about that.
1: I think one of the things that's so tricky about food and disordered eating is that food is everywhere. Eating is such a big part of how we engage with each other culturally. It's something we need to do every single day to survive. So while you're doing all of this deep work and creating these new rhythms for yourself, you're still in a lot of spaces where people are relating to food really differently. You tell some interesting stories in the book about this experience of sitting at a table with your girlfriends and kind of being aware of how you all are reading each other's bodies. And it's such a relatable scene because I think there is this, like, food is not just a solo thing. It's something that is shared and communal. So how, like, what was it like to kind of build this awareness in yourself, but then also be out in the world? Like, how did it shape your friendships and your ability to be with other people?
0: It really allowed for me to align with people who had shared values. And so around that time, I had already started to speak pretty vocally on social media about body positivity, about food justice, about anti-oppression. And so what I was finding is that I was already aligning with people who shared those similar values. And so I was kind of replacing, you know, some of the relationships that were a little bit more toxic for me, or even relationships that I had set boundaries around that were immovable to those boundaries. And so what I found is that when I would go out to these experiences, I was the example. And I think people were shocked and surprised to see how easy it looked for me. But I want to name and say it wasn't easy. Yeah. It wasn't easy to be the person who is countercultural, if you want to say. And I noticed for a lot of folks, I think they had this idea of me as being pretty radical. And so a lot of folks even started to distance themselves from me because they had this idea of me being this very radical anti-diet type of person.
1: Well, what was that like for you to kind of be on the receiving end of some of that distance?
0: Honestly, it was painful. Folks who did distance themselves from me, they didn't see also that it was beyond me taking on these new ideas. What I was doing was having this bigger mission for what does liberation and healing look like for all bodies. And so for me, it also felt like this kind of rejection around the work that I was doing, you know, around the choices that I was making. And so I've been working with myself around the grief and the pain around, you know, don't take it so personally. That's something I try to tell myself is don't take it so personally. Recognize that everybody's in their experience and journey. They're entitled to that. And they may come to this space and they may not, but you have to continue the journey that you're on. And I will say over the years, I've had a couple folks who have returned back to me and said, wow, like I read your book and it's inspired me. Or I've seen some shifts in the social media content of some of my friends who were once very much into diet culture. And I'm like, I don't even need the credit, but I will just say I'm noticing the things.
1: We're going to take a quick break. Then we'll jump into Alicia's practices for tuning out the noise of weight loss messaging. And we'll hear about how moving to Mexico has led her to reflect on what the U.S. can do better in eating disorder treatment. We'll be right back.
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3: This episode of Embodied discusses disordered eating. If you'd like to listen later, you can find this conversation in your podcast feed, wherever you like to listen.
1: This is Embodied. I'm Anita Rao. Alicia McCullough started the journey to healing from disordered eating almost a decade ago. But it's not over.
4: I want folks to know that when I talk about this work, I never talk about it as a space of arrival.
1: Alicia's personal work and professional career as a licensed mental health therapist led her to interrogate how systemic racism and generational trauma affect Black women's bodies. Digging deep into her own ancestral history and learning to reattune to her body's cues has helped her develop a new relationship with food. But she is still living, like we all are, in a culture with strict messaging around what a healthy body looks like. So I wanted to know how Alicia finds healing in this wider context.
4: I don't think that, you know, a part of us living this life is that we arrive at these perfect places. I think that we're always in progress. And even when we think we arrive, what I've noticed over time is that the next level or layer just opens up and you're like, okay, I have more work to do. And so for me, what I've experienced is that level of I have more work to do. And so even though I'm not consistently counting calories, I'm not, you know, monitoring my weight, what I have noticed is that as I've gotten older, that my body has shifted and changed. I have a lot of hormonal changes that, you know, are consistently happening. And, you know, my body responds to those things. And so then it's like, okay, what does my body need in this moment, you know, in order for me to feel nourished or in order for me to feel like I'm taking care of myself adequately? And so one of the things I think about is, especially dealing with a lot of hormonal changes, is that sometimes I'll be super hungry. And I'm like, oh my goodness, I just ate. Like, why am I hungry again? What's going on? And then I realize, oh goodness, like my body's needing more food. But I might have that, you know, past perspective or that outdated script of, okay, you just ate, you just need to wait until dinner. And I really have to work through that and say, I shouldn't have to restrict myself. If my body's saying I'm hungry now, it's okay for me to identify what exactly is my body hungry for, firstly. And so it could be, okay, I want an apple or some grapes. It could be, I'm ready to get some pizza. Or it could be, you know, I'm really craving community and I really need to get on a call with one of my good friends and have a conversation. Or, you know, I really could use like a hug from my partner, you know, and so really getting clear around what is it that my body needs in this exact moment and then seeing if I can meet that need. And sometimes it's, you know, not available. Sometimes like my partner's not home or I'm not able to access a friend. And then it's saying, well, what's the deeper experience that I'm having? Loneliness? Okay, let's talk about the loneliness, right? Like, let's pull out the journal and write about what you're experiencing in this loneliness. What does loneliness feel like in your body? Where is it at? And what does that experience need in order for it to be felt and released? And so sometimes for me, that could be getting up and doing a movement activity, whether that's yoga or even in somatic therapy, we talk a lot about shaking out the body as a way of releasing emotions. And so sometimes it's shaking out the body. And then I finish that and I'm like, oh my God, that's exactly what I needed. And sometimes like I do that and I'm still like, I'm still hungry.
1: Yeah.
4: And I need to get some food.
1: Well, I mean, it's interesting, you know, to hear you talk about this, like building this intuition and being able to kind of listen to your body and learn your cues. And there is a whole movement we've talked about on the show about intuitive eating and how to kind of learn your body's signals. But that, I mean, the discussion of intuitive eating is also happening at the same time that there is a rise in weight loss drugs like Ozempic, which basically override a lot of your body's cues and kind of change the signals of how you're feeling in terms of hunger and fullness. And there is a lot of new societal pressure around thinness because of Ozempic. So I'm like, how are you making sense of this idea of like, what does it mean to listen to your body when now there are all of these drugs that eliminate hunger cues? And like, how does that fit into this whole conversation?
4: Yeah. And I know those are super prevalent worldwide, but specifically in the United States, there's a lot of conversations on weight loss drugs. And I mean, even when I get on social media, a lot of, you know, folks that were originally a part of these like body positive or body liberation movements have now like significantly lost weight as a result of being on these medications. And so in a lot of ways, it's very discouraging to experience that and to see that. And at the same time, something I've been very mindful about and I feel very lucky is that I don't live in the States anymore, so I don't feel like the heavy impact of like those messages. And at the same time, because I'm still seeing it on social media, I'm very mindful of, as I'm seeing this post or as I'm seeing this person, what is happening in my body? Hmm. And so I have a practice now where as I'm scrolling social media, if I see something that's activating for me, I will pause and check in and say, okay, I saw this celebrity, for example, who once was, you know, a very strong advocate for our bodies being, you know, a space of love and acceptance, and they were in a larger body. And now, you know, they've shifted that because they are on, you know, this medication of Ozempic or something else. What's happening for me? And I'll notice, I'll say, I feel a sense of betrayal. And I sit with that and I'm like, well, why do you feel the betrayal? Like, you don't know this person. Like, why do you feel that? And it's like, what is that reminding you of? And I sit with it and I'm like, it reminds me, you know, of a time where, you know, I had a sense of solidarity with someone and they made me feel as if I was alone, or they made me feel as if they were not here for me when we were in the same fight together. And so, you know, I get to the root of it, but I also just want to name, outside of my own internal work, you know, we are in a system where Ozempic and these other weight loss drugs have just been so glorified in society. And so it can feel so easy for folks that are listening to say, well, the next time I'm at my doctor's office, I'm going to request to be on a med, you know. And I want folks to know, like, you know what your body needs and you know what feels good for your body. And I know there's so much pressure to have to change yourself, but you are perfect just the way you are. And you also have choice. And so you get to make the decisions that help you feel good in your body. And I think that's important to share, because even as I've been on this journey, I've moved away from this idea that if people don't believe the same way I believe, that they're a problem, and more into, this work is about creating choice and liberation. And so my goal is just to provide as much information as possible. And whatever folks decide to do with that information is totally their choice. Like, that's what I want folks to have, is just access to make the decisions that are best for them.
1: You mentioned that you no longer live in the United States. In 2024, you left the U.S. to move to Mexico. I'm curious about how moving to a new country has shaped your thinking around how eating disorders are talked about and treated in the United States.
4: Honestly, moving away have shifted everything for me in regards to my mindset about everything. But specifically when I talk about eating disorders or body image, I am lucky to live in an area that is on the beach. So I live in Playa del Carmen, Mexico. And everybody's walking around in bikinis. It doesn't matter what their body size is, what their shapes are. It's so hot that it would be irrational to wear anything else but that. And so most times when I'm seeing folks, it's bikinis or shorter skirts or dresses. And I see people in all body sizes and shapes just like proudly and confidently moving in their body and embracing themselves. And it's not like a culture of so much shame around, for example, in the States, or even the way I was raised, there was a lot of shame around like nakedness or the body just being seen in its like authentic expression. But when I go to like spas, or when I go to like, you know, different experiences like women's spas, like I think about that being the main thing, I'm always just seeing women walking around just freely. And it's like, okay, like you're just walking around freely and confident, and you're not feeling shame or hiding your body. And so it's encouraged me to also take up some of those values. It just feels like I'm not so like weighed down in the way that I felt in the States. And there's a lot of other factors that contribute to why I feel that way, especially as a Black woman living here. It just feels that I can just exist without the way that I look or my presentation being demonized or labeled as negative. I can just move through the world just as myself without all of these extra layers put onto me. And so that has been a space of freedom. And I'll also just name, when I do go to my providers here, I'm never like shamed for my weight. Like, yes, they take my weight and they write it down, but I'm never told like, oh, you're too big, or, you know, you need to lose weight. Like, it's just like a measurement that they take, but it's not like a part of the conversation necessarily. It's just like, you know, other parts of like, how are you feeling and what are you eating? Like, do you feel good about what you're eating? Let's do your blood work. If your blood work comes back well, that's great, you know? And so those are the type of conversations that we're having, and not so much about this like aesthetic component.
1: That's really interesting that you're naming changes that you're even seeing in the medical system, which is, you know, one part of this whole spectrum of how eating disorders are talked about and treated. And there's obviously so many, you know, ways that can look, but kind of from your vantage point, having had access to both of these healthcare systems, having had some space to reflect on how you've seen eating disorder treatment function in the U.S., what are some of the shifts that you'd like to see that you think would move toward a more healing model, going back to this idea of looking at really the causes of eating disorders and healing them both on an individual and systemic level?
4: So one of the things I think that we have to just have a widespread conversation about is that eating disorders don't have a look. And so I think once we debunk the idea that eating disorders, for example, are solely a white girl illness, particularly those who are in thin bodies, then we can really open up the conversation and see eating disorders or eating imbalances impact all bodies. And so I think we have to first start there. We also have to get into, you know, what are the symptoms? And so I've laid out throughout my book a lot of the ways that eating disorders present differently for Black folks and how it's just really layered when we talk about things like, you know, our hair texture. Like earlier in our conversation, I was talking about getting perms, and I was getting perms in my hair because the hair texture that organically grows out of my hair is very curly. Hair was considered unruly and disorderly in society. And so what I felt the pressure to do since the age of 5 was to start getting perms to straighten my hair. My mom, you know, got me my first perm at 5 years old. And those are the conversations that I think are important to have as well, because I thought my hair was falling out because of the perms, but it was because I was under eating. But there's the link there, you know, between this idea of me trying to make myself feel more presentable or more in alignment with Westernized or Eurocentric culture by straightening my hair. And so that's a conversation too, is the ways in which we are consistently, especially for those of us who are Black, Indigenous, and people of color, we are consistently doing things in order to distance ourselves from our cultures and communities from a systemic level. And so I think the conversations in our offices also have to be, you know, tell me about what your experience is like being in your body. Tell me about your experience with your hair. Do you feel that, for example, you know, you are treated the same way as your lighter skin counterparts when we talk about the conversation of colorism? I think there's so many layers that Black communities are also experiencing on top of the food things that contribute to why we restrict our food, because we think, oh, well, one of the things I can do is change my body. I can't change my skin tone. I can't change my hair texture necessarily. I can't, you know, change, you know, my eye color or my nose shape or whatever the case might be, but I can do this. And so I think that's why there's this strong buy-in. And I think our providers have to be aware that there are these other systemic factors that are impacting our ability to be in our body and start asking those questions. One, getting awareness of it, and then starting to ask those questions so we can have a holistic scope of what someone is experiencing when they come into our offices.
1: We started this conversation really rooted in your family's story and how that informed your relationship with food. We talked about your mom and your grandmother, their experiences of diets and dieting. I'm curious about the shifts that you've seen in your own family in terms of views on body and eating as you've gone on your own journey.
4: You know, it feels so inspiring that a big part of my journey wasn't to really like teach or talk down or convince anyone. It was just me living out my truth and, you know, really hoping that my truth resonated and allowed shifts to happen in other people. And so, you know, even with my own mom, what I love is that we can have conversations now where she will call me and say, I had a doctor's appointment today and my doctor, you know, said this thing to me about my weight and I was able to speak up for myself. You know, that brings me so much joy when I hear her say that she spoke up for herself, or even when she tells me that she noticed something, you know, maybe in a coworker or a client who says something problematic about, you know, bodies or food. And she's like, yeah, that's exactly what you talked about in your book. And I'm like, yes, I'm glad that you noticed that. You know, so that feels really good for me. And I will say, and I just want to be transparent, that everyone's not on board. So, you know, everyone hasn't been on board in my family, and that's okay too. I honor that the work that I've done will reach the folks that are ready to receive it. And, you know, the folks that don't, like, that's okay too. Like, at least the needle has moved just a little for there to be an opening to a different thought.
1: You end your book with the assertion that healing from eating imbalances is possible, which I feel like is honestly a pretty bold assertion in this moment and in this age and in this, you know, billions of dollars of diet culture. So what makes you believe that? And is there an example from your own life that really grounds you in the belief that it is possible?
4: So as I said, you know, I'm still in the process of, there are times where thoughts come up of, you know, should I eat this or should I get another meal? But I don't think that is an indication of a lack of healing. I think that's actually an indication of healing. A big part of what I've learned through the years of studying the work of healing is that healing is not the absence of problems. It's not the absence of questions or doubts. Healing essentially is an opportunity for us to return back to ourselves with more awareness so that we can show up more wholly within our own bodies. I think we all can get to a place where we're more conscious about the relationship we have with our bodies, that we're asking our bodies more questions, and that we're listening more to our bodies more than we're just reacting. And so that's what I feel like is possible for a lot of us in relationship to our food, that we can slow down and we can have the conversations with ourselves of, what do I need in this moment? You know, is my body craving something? How do I meet that need? And if I'm not able to meet that need in this moment, can I have the conversation with my body, much like I would have with a child of, I'm not able to do this at this moment, but I will be able to go get this thing in maybe, you know, 30 minutes or a little bit later in the day. Is there something else we can do to meet the need while I'm not able to meet it in this moment? And so it's creating a relationship of trust with your body, where your body knows that, okay, I'm sending signals, you're listening, you're responding, I can trust you now. And that's the way I want folks to show up, is in this relationship of trusting and feeling a sense of more wholeness.
1: 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Today's episode was produced by Kaya Finlay and edited by Wilson Sayer. Nina Scott is our intern, Jenny Lawson, our technical director, and Amanda Magnus, our regular editor. This program is recorded at the American Tobacco Historic District. 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I'm Anita Rao.
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1: A French court has upheld the six-month closure of a mosque near Paris in a case that has raised new concerns over the state's policing of Islamic belief and worship. The Montreuil Administrative Court rejected an attempt to suspend a previous order against the Chanteloup Mosque in Aulnay-sous-Bois. The mosque will remain closed until January. Rafik Chekat, a human rights lawyer representing the mosque, questioned whether imams in France remain free to recite the Quran. France's budget minister has warned that the country must resist the temptation to delay difficult spending decisions until after next year's presidential election, as it cannot afford to worsen its wide deficit. He called on candidates seeking to succeed President Emmanuel Macron after next April's election to present credible campaign proposals and not pander to voters with electoralist spending promises. The minority government, led by Prime Minister Sébastien Lecornu, wants to increase spending on defence and protect green initiatives next year while slowing growth in welfare spending. And purchases of protective eyewear, essential for observing Wednesday's solar eclipse, have risen sharply, and France's Consumer Fraud Authority has stepped up inspections. The eclipse, which will be partial in France, can be observed from around 7 p.m. in the north and as late as 9:30 in the south. People in France can buy individual protective glasses at pharmacies, opticians and supermarkets. WRP News, I'm Paul McNally.
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5: Hello and welcome to Parentalité, a show about raising kids in France. My name is Joelle Benoliel, here with my co-host, Rochelle Chapman.
6: Salut!
5: And today we're focusing on fatherhood, but not exclusively, with Jeffrey Coleman. Jeffrey, a coach and community builder, moved to France from the States and now is raising two girls and has a podcast called Papas in Paris. We're so happy to have you here today. I am so happy to meet you this morning. This is the first time we're meeting. And as we walked into, we're recording today at our producer's apartment, and she was not complaining or explaining, but she was apologizing for the summer kid energy that's happening in this space. And I
6: never
5: was sharing
6: for the summer kid energy.
5: Right. Never apologize. And Jeffrey, what did you say when you walked in about what was happening with you this morning?
7: Yeah. So I was biking here on a hot day and everyone was like beeping their horns and in a grumpy mood. And I was trying to relax myself from having a kid crisis because my daughter, who's five, I thought, let me wake up calm. We're chill. We're getting ready for school. And then all of a sudden it's, no, I don't want to go to school. And I'm like, where is this coming from? The heat, most likely. But it also turned out that she really wished her best friend would be there. And it being summer weather, her best friend's family was taking her on a 3-day weekend trip. Great for them, but not so great for my daughter or me, who was then carrying my daughter like a sack of potatoes to school.
5: So fun. Sweaty. Sweaty humans on our bodies.
7: Oh, it was intense.
5: Well, Jeffrey, you are with us today to just talk about a lot of different things, but what it's like to be a father in Paris, a foreigner in Paris, a well-being coach and community organizer. And I can already...
6: Jeffrey Coleman.
5: I can already hear a little bit of how you described your morning and helping... emotionally regulate with your daughter, co-regulate with your daughter. So thank you so much for being here. You know, right before we were talking about just where we come from and the summer heat in our origin cities, and you were telling us a little bit about summers growing up in Pennsylvania, and then...
7: Yeah. Yeah, I grew up in the Philly suburbs, and it was always 100 degrees several times in May, and then June, July, August. The one benefit of growing up in the suburbs in the U.S. is a lot of people have air conditioning, a lot of people have pools, a lot of people have water paraphernalia that you can play in a backyard with, run through sprinklers, shoot each other with water guns without worrying about traffic. Slip and slides. So that kept us cool. And it's a funny thing in this day and era, also for me anyway, where I choose to live in France and air conditioning is like a controversial thing or optional, a choice thing. I remember so much growing up, it'd be like, you run from like the house into the car, turn it on as quick as you can to get the air conditioning going. And here we don't have a car, and so many people are conscious of like, traveling by train, and the air conditioning is making climate change worse. And yet when the heat is happening more and more intensely, even French people are like, yeah, I broke down. I got one.
5: No, it's a new thing, because what you're not mentioning is that French people also have a fear of the air conditioning making them sick. But I also noticed that my neighbors broke down and got an air conditioning unit. So I see that as well.
4: I think that's hilarious. They think ice will make them sick, and I think air conditioning will make them sick as well.
7: It's a very curious thing, though. Ben Franklin, when he historian first, Ben Franklin comes over to France, and he's always like opening his windows, and as a way to get spring fresh air, where the Americans were like afraid of fresh air for their children. And I've been like, oh yeah, right, to dehumidify the house, that would be great, just open the windows. But I only like absorb that memory being here in Europe and making that choice to, oh yeah, open the windows, fresh air, that's a good idea.
4: So it's like a thing now. Like, it's like a TikTok trend or something.
7: Oh, is
4: they
7: it?
4: Call it burping the house or something like that. Nice. And I
7: bringing him back.
4: I didn't understand why it was a thing, but Americans are like, we got to open all the windows for a little while at the house, and it's
7: excellent.
4: Yeah, so it's, I don't know. We're getting air conditioning, and they're learning to burp the house.
7: I'm gonna tell my adolescent that, because she's always getting on my case for not having TikTok or Instagram, and now I can be like, we're on trend. We're on trend, okay?
5: You didn't know this, but we're on trend. It's very French, actually, though, tradition, the opening of your shutters in the morning,
7: yeah,
5: opening of the windows all year long. There are still many people who take their bedspread or their duvet, and they actually hang it out the window and let the sun kind of
4: humidity?
5: No, yeah, and kill the bacteria, etc. So yeah, that is a very French thing. It's interesting.
4: Okay, back to the slip and slide. Raise your hand if you injured yourself on a slip and slide as a kid.
7: Definitely.
5: I'm sure, but I don't have any recollections. I only recall joy.
7: Well, then maybe you were one of the lucky ones that was like setting the example. Everyone's like, that looks so fun. And then someone gets hurt, and it was apparently us.
5: Apparently you.
4: Set up, you know, core memory of, you know, we were having the great time, but it was set up in my cousin's backyard or whatever, and there happened to be like a rock or something underneath it, and nobody cleared it, and I like lost part of my shin going down the slip and slide. So
5: Jeffrey, what took you how did you get from the slip and slides of suburban Philly to Paris, France?
7: Well, I took a detour and I went to New York, got a master's there in history, decided, you know, actually going through all the admin bureaucracy to become a professor would not be the path for me. I'm in New York. Let me do the New York hustle. Worked a whole bunch of different jobs, moved from the Bronx, Washington Heights to Brooklyn. And 1 week later, met my wife, who she came into one of the places I was working at, Performing Arts Center, looking for directions to Central Park. Found that there were used books in the summer. It was the summertime. And like a moth to flame, she was very attracted to the books.
5: I thought you were going to say she was very attracted to me.
7: And she came up to me with a big stack of books.

0: which at the time felt like new energy, new year. This is great. Then I lost my job.
1: And then COVID.
0: Then there was a pandemic. Yeah.
2: So it was always your goal to come to France.
0: But it was always my goal. So I actually came to France when I was 10. Another summer experience. My mom was getting divorced and she was feeling spontaneous. And she welcomed a French exchange student into her home for 6 weeks. A neighbor said, "There's someone who doesn't have a home in this group of French kids. What do you think?" "Why not? Sure." And she made it the best summer of that kid's life. And so his family invited us over for winter vacation, where I learned to ski. This was in Nîmes in the south of France that his family lived. And so we came back 6 times over the next decade. And my first experience was like, wow, here they love food and love to talk about food. My mom was like an early health nut. Two, they actually want to talk until the end of the conversation. Like, you can tell anything you want to tell, and they're going to keep talking till it's late night. It was also vacation and the South. But I love that because Americans can be so friendly initially, and then they don't go deep, like uncomfortable topic. Let's talk about the weather. Yeah. And so I really was reassured being in that company, even if I wasn't fluent in French at the time.
1: Jeffrey, one of your focuses is parenting.
0: Yes.
1: And I've heard several mentions of your mom's parenting in a positive way. Is there something there? Am I picking up on something authentic?
0: For sure. I mean, she's a great inspiration to me. As we know, a lot of times mothers are the ones that are parenting, and she took on the full load. My parents divorcing, she was a single mom. She had to also deal with having had an emotionally violent and sometimes physically violent husband, and she still was positive and able to listen to us, support us when there's things at school. The only thing is you don't get paid to be a mom, yeah. And she often felt insecure about that kind of role. It's like she's really committed to being a parent, and people are like, "What about your career? What are you doing for work?" It's like she was making enough money, but not making that her focus. And I learned so much from her. Absolutely. I also learned a lot from my dad about how easy it is for men to be honored for the work they do and their career success. And they prioritize that, double down on it even. Think I'm showing up for my kids like he would on the weekends. We're with them. Eat dinner with us, for sure. Yeah, okay, so you're with us, but there's something different about the energy you bring into the room, whether you've been thinking about how you want to make interactions happen with your kids during a weekend, versus he was so focused on work because he had things he had to do, and it made him feel important. But then...
1: And it's what society supported
0: exactly.
1: His value in. I think I'm really feeling moved by your ability to have this perspective. I know you're not a child anymore, so it probably came with years of growing and choosing who you want to be. But that's, I feel really moved that as a man, as a father, you're able to really see those perspectives and the reflection of society and what it honors in women, what it honors in men, and also this duality that many, many women, whether they're parents or not, are feeling between this pull of, do I prioritize career? Do I prioritize relationships and care and community building? And I thank you for bringing that out. I'm sure this is really influences your approach with the parents that you're working with.
0: I can say that when you talk about like, I'm not a child anymore, but as a child, there were things I could sense, and you can't always find the words for it. You don't always know the bigger picture. Like, it's like, my dad is clearly prioritizing his work. I don't know why he can't hear the feedback. And then you get curious, and then your life journey continues on. But everyone has those kinds of experiences in some way or another. And when we become parents, wow, is that an education where you like then hear your child saying something that you said to your parents and you get a chance to react differently? Where they're like challenging you about your priorities and you say, "Oh, this was that moment where my parent said,

0: you don't understand how life works, and didn't listen. And I get a chance to be like, okay, I don't like what you're saying, but tell me more. Tell me more. I need to hear what you're saying. Clarify for me. And then it helps us clarify for ourselves. Ah, so much of parenting is listening to our children. I mean, we can get into also like discipline or like that kind of thing where you, at a certain point you gotta set boundaries also. But learning to listen to my child self and also to my children has been a real education.
1: What kind of energy do you think you bring as a dad? Like, what's your dad energy?
2: Great question.
0: I wish my kids were here, particularly my 13-year-old, to answer that question.
2: I feel like this is like a teen magazine quiz. Like, what dad energy?
0: Yeah.
2: This is something you should use on your podcast, Jeffrey. Like, what dad energy are you?
0: We have an interview on Monday with a dad. I might just use that. I would say I am not the kind of father that's like, let's go do sports. So I do love hockey and I brought my kids to watch hockey games, even in Paris. But I'm more the dad that's like, oh, he's different. He's like a different dad. He's like a kind dad. He's a dad that listens a lot. And sometimes it annoys my 13-year-old how much I'm listening. She said to me the other day, the problem with you, dad, is that you say the right things. And I feel so bad about myself. I'm like, okay, yeah, sorry. Okay, let me try to say
2: that.
0: The wrong thing.
2: Tell me more about that.
1: So I'm doing the right thing, but it makes you feel bad anyway.
0: And then I have to be like, no, don't worry. I also can stumble for my words. Don't worry. Like we're all in this together. We all get angry sometimes. And then, I have to lean into that more. But I tend to be very patient, which is me trying to show myself it can be done. But it's been a beautiful thing as well to remind myself. Everything is a yin and yang, and patience is great, and getting impatient is not bad. So
2: yeah, that was my follow-up question. What is your yang to your yin? So if your dad energy is very patient and kind and communicative, what is this kind of opposite skill that you're trying to develop and explore in your own parenting journey?
0: So it's both in my couple and as a parent. The idea that finding the right words or like saying the right thing was something I'd grown up with trying to do because you get corrected so much. So I would just be like, okay, I'm not going to speak until I find the right words. And learning to cultivate that like more emotional, semi-chaotic energy where you just say what's first coming to your head. You say the things that aren't correct. You say the things that are not fully formed, and letting that be an equalizer for my kids that they don't feel, oh, my dad's or my parent is always right. My parent always knows the right things to say, and it's never going to be my chance to win. That's really where it's coming from. For my 13-year-old, she feels that she'll always be wrong if I don't say things imperfectly off the top of my head. She's someone that she's super quick in her mind, and sometimes I'm caught off guard. I don't even know what to say. But to be able to just react anyway and say like, no, I'm in this. Explain to me. And that's actually more helpful to her than if I, yes, well, the correct answer would be. So I'm really trying to lean into that in a way that is kind to myself as well. So that they feel that energy, the kind to ourselves for imperfections. Because I can be a really self-critical person.
2: That's really normal. I was going to say, I think I'm on the opposite side of that where I do a lot of apologizing to my kids. I just raised my voice and I really want to apologize because you are the child and I reacted and I projected my fears and my insecurity onto you. So will you forgive me? So they're really used to forgiving me. Like that's developed that skill.
1: Do you feel like your spouse is the opposite or is she more reactive?
0: She's a lot like, my 13-year-old is a lot like my spouse. she is someone that we also learned is bipolar, has been since I met her, but it was diagnosed 3 years ago. There can be like waves of emotion, depressive, more and quieter in the winter and a lot more action in the summer. She's someone that is always evolving and changing, which is a funny thing of like in the early years, her being someone that just like always say whatever is on her mind and feeling very correct, no matter what she says, very self-confident, which I admired a lot, but also was like, I can't believe you said that. Also, I'm not sure I can even correct you because you know what you're saying and I don't know exactly what feels off. To her evolving and changing and with therapy and also medicine supporting her, now becoming a lot more able to listen to our kids, which I believe we need to parent our kids with more than just two parents. I mean, sometimes you only have one parent. To have two parents still, I think, is putting too much pressure on our shoulders, particularly if we want to raise our kids well. So I believe in expanding the community beyond even daycares or teachers to raising our kids like a village and having that capacity within a group. But it has been really so nourishing for me that my wife is in a place now where she partners a lot more when we're parenting. For example, this morning, my wife ended up not having to work today. So she was there too. So we could like play good cop, bad cop, or like cooperate together. And there was an unspoken understanding between us of we want to love our kid and get her to school, even if she's acting out, but let's not fight each other and add another whole element, which is not easy to do when it's a hot morning. So, so grateful to her.
2: Jeffrey, I really admire that sentiment of giving your kids a community beyond just you and your wife. And it's something I really personally value. And it's been really difficult here in France. Can you share with us, how do you cultivate that intentionally here in a foreign country between you and your wife? And how do you give that to your kids?
0: It is hard. Before I talk about France, I'll briefly just say that in Brooklyn, because I grew up in the suburbs of Paris, or suburbs of Philadelphia. So I'd already moved to New York. And then when I met my wife, we had kids very quickly. And I had no friends with kids. I had very few friends that were even married. And we needed to make community there in Brooklyn. It wasn't a foreign country, but we needed to do it because my family wasn't going to visit. So we had no parents nearby, no grandparents, that is to say, no cousins. And we ended up making like a babysitting co-op with other parents, as well as actively, like I would send my wife out because I was working at the time, send her out to go to meetups and other kinds of events since she's, the foreigner, to make friends with other people that were, for example, German or French or Dutch and in multicultural couples. And then we were raising our kids together just to talk it out was so helpful. So we had that feeling of like, it can happen. And we moved and there was a pandemic. That was really challenging to set that back up. We felt really derooted. But I knew what I wanted to get back to. It felt so enriching to have that. And so once it was possible, after the confinements, to be meeting people, and even though I can be shy, it was like, and my French wasn't so good, I wanted to actively meet the other parents of my, at that time, just one kid. Babysitting isn't something that people are like so comfortable with, but birthday parties is, and then getting their number and setting up play dates. Also, not being afraid to ask for help, where people might need to have a babysitter, for example, to pick up a kid early or an evening. So we'd organize ahead of time, asking for help first, that they do a sleepover. Now they've done us a favor, and then we offer to do it for them and to make it more easy, the exchange of favors that builds community, as well as making sure we'd have like dad's nights or mom's nights. From that, also I was realizing it is so hard, just France in general. So I, for the past 3 years, have been hosting a monthly dinner for immigrant professionals who aren't going to business school as their first thing, that they get to feel that authentic dinner conversation that we love about France, but can't do if you're not fluent in French and didn't grow up in maternelle with the other French people that already have their friend set. And that's been really fun for me to watch people connect in that authentic way. And it helps reassure me that I think this is what can be hard when we like know in our head a community is helpful and we want to seek it out, how it takes time. Experientially, it takes time. And every little step is a step, but it doesn't make it that like, oh, I now have that parent friend set. It's like, ah, now I have one good parent friend. And it really makes me feel the missing things that I have of, why am I even here? And so that it takes time. And so just doing that regularly.
2: And it takes, I feel like it's such culturally a different experience,
0: yeah,
2: specifically in the US than in France. And so it, yes, takes, like you were saying earlier, it takes, seems to take longer here.
0: Yes.
2: But also when you invest that time, it seems like there is a deeper,
0: yeah,
2: deeper trust, deeper safety, and a deeper connection that lasts much longer.
0: Agreed. Very much agree.
1: Do you host the dinners at your house or is it like a rotating?
0: Well, we do live in the France, so we don't have that big of a space. And I live in Montreuil specifically, the banlieue, so it's like a truck for you to come out, even if I could host like four people. So we do it in a restaurant in central Paris, and we have different ones that we've chosen that are good food, not too expensive, and quiet enough that you can hear everyone around the table.
1: Conducive to the conversation.
0: Exactly.
2: And are these dinners open, like if we wanted to join, would you like Christy, can we crash your dinners? Like, do you accept kind of Instagram messages like, hey, how do I get in on this?
0: Yeah, so we have an interest form to make sure that people align with the values of what we're doing with the dinner and to make sure that this really fits them. So I like to collaborate. So I have a co-host, and what we agreed from the beginning was this would be for immigrant professionals who are creative, entrepreneurial. And they can be Parisian, like they can be French, or they can be choosing to live here. But we wanted it that people are really attracted to multiculturalism. So the interest form is just to make sure this is like what you want. And also it helps with attendance, that people show up. That said, that's not for everyone sometimes. Sometimes people don't identify with that. And so I have created other things, like the other week I was doing a parent get together in a playground for multicultural parents, because I really feel my heart pulled that way in a way that I want to prioritize that more intentionally than just immigrant professionals who could be parents and might not have kids, because it is hard to live in Paris and have a family and have a job.
2: I noticed that you are hosting a parental retreat.
0: Yeah.
2: And you're a coach as well, and I want to highlight that. So what can you explain a little bit? I see that it's happening an hour outside of Paris on July 10th. What's going to happen there, and what is your what passion, what's motivating this parental retreat?
0: So thank you for asking. This is an experiment for me in very intentionally setting up something that I do organically in a way that I want to welcome people in to say, I want that so much, I will prioritize the day and I will pay money to show up in community with other parents who are really committed to their parenting. So my vision for it is that there would be a small group of us in this beautiful renovated mill that I've been to several times. It's someone that is a parent herself who moved out of Paris to renovate this space to host for these kinds of workshops and seminars and retreats. It's next to a forest. So it's a crazy thing of like you travel 1 hour by train and suddenly you just hear birds and so quiet. It's like you're in a village. That we would feel that energy, which is so helpful, that we would not be with our kids, so that as parents, we are not, as can be the case many times in conversation, half distracted by our children, that we would be able to meet other parents, no idea who they are, but we all share a value. We're all committed to being parents who show up for our kids. Wow, what a miracle it can be when you just start talking in a vulnerable way with other parents like that, and you feel that community, that experience. So that's what I envision, as well as sometimes we are so busy as parents, very understandably, that we don't get to set intentions. We don't get to say like, what is this moment and what am I wanting to do better? What am I learning? Or how is it that I want to process some of the things that would just get inherited unconsciously from our own upbringings? And so to carve out time for us to each do that individually, and then in a group, it allows it to be organic accountability.
2: You also talk a lot about the parallel between becoming a better parent to your children, but it also sounds like it's very self-focused as well. Like this is, you are a parent, it's a part of who you are, but this is also for you as an individual, because a lot of these ways of communication, a lot of the things that we approach our parenting is, it comes out in our relationships with other people as well. Is that a part of...
0: 100%. Yeah, you've understood it well. What I've noticed, this applies to my coaching as well. I tend to work with clients who are very generous people. And as parents, if we're really committed, we're trying to show up, we're trying to listen, we're trying to attend to the needs of our kids, and we forget about ourselves. And it comes from a place of maybe not wanting to be selfish, not wanting to be egocentric. Maybe we had people in our life that we're trying to not be. Maybe there's certain public figures that are setting an example that we don't want to be like. And yet we over-index on the generosity and the caring for others, forgetting ourselves. And it's that simple principle, the cliche of put your own mask on before you put on that of your children. Knowledge is not enough to actually be doing and experiencing. So we have to practice. And I believe a lot in that practice, that the more we practice attending to ourselves, attending to our own bodies, attending to our own person, the more we realize, wait, this helps me show up differently in the interactions when there's a lot of stress and yelling or a need to discipline and I feel bad to do it. If we were able to either talk it out with someone else and really care for ourselves in that way, or just have a good spa day, or in this case, a moment in the woods with other parents, we're going to show up with a lot more clarity and calm, which I think is a beautiful thing.
1: So it's a one-day event.
0: One-day event, yeah. Keeping it as simple as possible so that you can drop off your kids, go to the event, come back, pick them up.
2: I'm so happy that you mentioned like your motivation for this one day, 1 hour outside of Paris, because you really have thought through, okay, parents, it's going to be a big barrier for them if they need to find childcare, if they need to have somebody spend the night with their kids. So this idea of, okay, maybe it's during the week and we can drop our kids at school, or we do drop them at the Centre de Loisirs, or we do drop them at a friend's house for the day, but we can always pick them back up and be there at night.
0: It's
2: really a conscious, it's a really conscious decision, and I appreciate that.
0: Yeah, thank you. And it's on a Friday, exactly. For that reason, I realized in talking to a lot of parents before putting this together, that not only would it be important to have it on a weekday where you could then have naturally built-in care for most people, that some people still might feel uncomfortable. They might be like, this is why I need community, because I don't have a grandparent I can drop them off with, or I don't want to put them in daycare because I don't want them to feel neglected. And this is one day of the whole year. Now, I would love anyone's interested in this experience that they can talk it out. I've built into my planning that people will be interested. We have conversation and I can ask certain questions like, well, what if you did this? There's a wonderful example of that with my dinner, my monthly dinner. There was a person who said in the group vulnerably, hey, I'd love to be at the dinner, but my partner's traveling and I have a young kid. Well, fortunately, there was a parent play day that I had organized that Saturday. I said, come to that. We're going to find you a solution. And so we just talked out. Sometimes we don't know the babysitters. Sometimes we don't have the habit of doing it. But I said, actually, I know another parent who has babysitters regularly. I can give you their number. You can talk to them. See if it works. If it doesn't, no problem. They did. And actually used that babysitter for that evening so that they could attend the dinner. Sometimes it's just being able to say, I don't know what to do. And then you get a little idea and you try it and you're able to do it.
2: And, you know, we haven't even mentioned this, but you have a podcast called Papas in Paris. And is the podcast also an extension of your desire for community building, sharing of ideas, resources?
0: Yes. Yes, absolutely. And particularly, so to be able to be present as a parent I've developed a lot of friendships with other moms because they are more used to these kinds of negotiations. I found that friendships with fathers, sometimes they are very busy and uncomfortable talking about emotional things. So I have two friends that are very committed fathers. We decided to make a podcast because podcasts are cool. And by having it be that we are talking first and talking in a way that doesn't demand someone else to respond back, others can feel invited in to that community of us having the friendship conversation between fathers. They feel a part of it, even if they wouldn't know how to do it in real time. And that means more fathers feeling within themselves, and while they're like maybe commuting to work or maybe making some food and they're listening to the podcast, they feel, I want more of that. I want to be part of that kind of conversation. And I think that that can be transformative, even if it's having a conversation. Yes, that can be transformative, I believe.
1: How did you meet your podcast partners? You said they're friends of yours. How did you meet them?
0: So I was fired from a job the first week that I moved here because it was a crazy startup that had a workaholic culture that I did not expect when I joined. The one perk of joining that company was that these two people, or people I connected with deeply, very quickly, only had a short time, and both of them have decentered their careers over the years to be more available as fathers. And my friendship with them has both helped them to do that and also meant that we stayed in touch, even though I don't know anyone else from the company anymore.
2: I love that you're creating community for fathers, because there's obviously a lot of mom communities out there online and in person. Is this part of your motivation because you really experienced that lack?
0: Yes. Yeah. And I've told my story about growing up with a father who individually, we could say, is loving his work and prioritizing that and not always being able to know how to talk about emotions or to process his anger and really like own it, for example. And then you realize as you tell the story, wait, this is a systemic thing. There are so many fathers like that. So many people that have been hurt and are going to therapy for it, or who found community with others to like heal from those things. Then I was like, wait, so that's like a trend. Then maybe we need to change that dynamic. I realized that it's also just a men thing. Like particularly white men are not great at being friends with each other. A lot of them admit in statistical polls that they're lonely and don't have close friends. So I have felt myself a lot of different wounds growing up of experiencing that masculine friendship and not being able to feel safe in those, and then realized I'm not the only one. There's a lot of people, and to change that, we have to be the first one to move, be the one that initiates hanging out and not only going to a sports bar to watch sports and be next to each other, but not really talk. So that is also really beautiful, to be the one that says, hey, let's talk about our kids and how we're showing up as fathers. Because there are a lot of nice men who struggle also to be good fathers. And while I feel comfortable talking with mothers about my parenting, some fathers would feel uncomfortable with that dynamic. So yeah, it's an absolute priority for me, for my own story. And I've been surprised at how it moves me to have now lots of father friends.
2: Yeah, I mean, I think so many of us can relate to that. And a lot of moms who are trying to either force their husbands into community or encourage their husbands to build community, and the moms are doing all the research and all of the media is, you know, marketing to us about parenting. And so then we're trying to tell the fathers of our kids or our husbands about that. But it doesn't ever, like, I think for a lot of men, it's very alienating because they're not getting any of those messages like we are.
1: And try to relay the information and it's like secondhand, and yeah, they don't necessarily have, they don't get to react to the information in real time. Or when I get the information, I have a chance to think about it and, oh, this is a good thing to think about. But you know, and I come home and I tell my husband, well, there was this, you know, I went to a parenting workshop or whatever, and I tell him all the stuff that we talked about.
0: Right.
1: It's not...
0: experience.
1: Yeah. And I mean, it doesn't really click for him because it's just me telling him what they said.
0: Right. But he didn't see all the people in the room. He wasn't there, like, processing it over an extended period of time.
1: Exactly.
2: And it's not coming from his actual authentic wounding and pattern. And so we're trying to tell them, oh, well, you have this wounding and you have this patterning. And it's like, of course, that doesn't work because it's alienating. And it's like, who are you to tell me what my wounding is?
1: You need to read this book. And Zork just sits there and gets dusty. And
0: yeah. I mean, it's so challenging. I do coaching with both with women and men. And it is a very common thing for the men that I coach to say, oh, you know, I was talking to my wife the other day about XYZ subject that's like emotionally sensitive. And I've even have a friend that we joke about. There's an SNL sketch in which men are talking to their wives always about the things. And like, what about having friends that you talk about those things with? Just because we put too much then on our spouse that they have to be everything. They have to be the one that's like a therapist. They have to listen. They have to be suggesting things and be your friend and also be just your spouse and co-parent.
2: And your lover.
0: It's like putting too much in one basket, but they don't realize it because they're in their comfort zone. And they also aren't seeing it happen so often that other men, as you said, there's not marketed to them these other kinds of communities in a way that's feeling that this aligns with them. That said, there are so many resources that are starting to happen. There's a newsletter called The New Fatherhood that Kevin McGuire writes and has been writing for the past 5 years. He just published a book and he has a group coaching for fathers. There's also, just learned earlier today, Ryan Halliday, who has a podcast on fatherhood. There's others that I'm meeting along the way who are themselves wanting to make community happen for fathers so that that craving is growing. I think people need to feel without excuse, but they should hear it from other fathers rather than their wives.
2: And I think this is a great niche that you have because there is this, especially for English speakers in Paris, there is this added complication of building community in a place where they're probably not originally from. They don't have that potentially, they don't have that friend group that they've known since childhood. They don't have that family built in. So I think it's really wonderful that you are speaking to a very specific group of people because those men exist here as well.
0: Absolutely, they do.
1: I mean, I was just kind of picturing the retreat in my mind and I was wondering if, I mean, are you focusing on like having one parent there or like the couple, like you want couples or
0: it can be either. Yeah. So that'd be a good way to talk about divorce, or like, because it can be people both come if they are able to both come. It can be that one is watching a kid while the other comes and then I'm going to offer it every year. It can be that they're divorced and they come. I have a lot of friends that are in that camp. That's actually helped me integrate in France is divorced French parents.
2: And that was my follow-up question. Can you tell us more about kind of your focus? Do you have a lot of clients that are divorced parents who are kind of single parenting or sharing parenting with somebody they're no longer in intimate relationship with?
0: Yeah, so I should clarify, my coaching is for people that are professionals who've reached a certain level of success, who feel a tension with the rest of their life and realize they want to balance more with the other parts, parenting, creativity or fulfillment, etc., their own health. And that does mean sometimes parents, often. I'm not a parent coach. I create community for parents. And in my own experience with community with parents, there are parents that are divorced. One of my best friends, he's grown up in Normandy. He's French, father that is co-parenting with his spouse and his oldest daughter went to school with my oldest daughter. And then we realized as fathers, we wanted to keep weaving that friendship together. And I believe that there are those who are in their couple and they feel a kind of solitude, perhaps, of how they're parenting. There are those that are divorced and feel as a single parent, it's tough. There are those who have a spouse who's working a lot, or they themselves are realizing, wait, I've been so busy, I really want to prioritize my own self, regardless of the context. For the retreat experience on Friday, July 10th, it is for anyone that wants to be showing up. You can show up with your spouse, you can show up individually, and truly, if you're feeling like you have an exceptional situation, let's just talk through how we can get this beginning of community for you before you even come to the retreat, because it's when we feel that we're not alone, but we have others supporting us, that some things start to click and we feel safe ourselves, and that helps us make our kids feel safe.
2: So we will definitely put all this information in our social media and in the podcast notes, but can you tell us what's the best way to get in touch with you?
0: I will gladly share my email as well. I can put that in the show notes, because honestly, an email doesn't flood my inbox. It doesn't disturb me. It's not too personal. I would love to continue conversation with people. So if they email me, they can just explain to me, hey, I heard you on the podcast. Love to talk more. And we can schedule a conversation, even just a phone call or exchanging email. One thing I'll say also about email, there's an old school thing of, we were talking earlier about opening the windows, writing letters. I love writing letters. And so my emails sometimes resemble letters, but also people can write me a short email like we are saying is the conventional thing. Hey, Jeff, let's talk next week. Okay.
2: Here's my Zoom link. Schedule yourself in. And so would you just give us, before we leave, if you have a website, if you have a podcast, can you just tell us where?
0: Yeah. So I have the Papas in Paris podcast. I also have a website. But the perhaps easiest way to find me if you want to learn more is my LinkedIn, which has a kind of full picture and has links to those things.
2: Sounds good. Thank you so much, Jeffrey. It's been really, really wonderful
1: to
2: meet you and to hear about your methods.
0: It's been a pleasure. Thanks so much for asking great questions and for listening.
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0: and welcome to Turning Points on World Radio Paris. My name is Patricia Killeen and today I'm delighted to chat with Bill Nelson. Bill was born in Dublin and worked in the aviation industry for most of his career. He was based in France for many years and today lives between Le Frêche in France and Ireland, where he and his wife Mary are delighted to spend time with their six grandchildren. Bill has lived an extraordinary passion for the past 30 years. It's a passion which unites his love for France and Ireland, for aviation, for writing and for communication. In 1946, a Junkers 52 aircraft carrying crew and 21 young girl guides from Paris to Dublin crashed into the Jousey Mountain in the Wicklow mountain range. What logically should have been a disaster became a miracle. Everyone survived. In 1955, a historian writer gifted Bill a small piece of that Junkers plane. And for the 50th anniversary of the crash, Bill wrote an article for the Wicklow Times. And he will tell us today how picking up his pen created an extraordinary link between people in Ireland and France, a link that is going strong right up till now. He has, with the support of the Wicklow County Council Heritage Department, penned a commemoration bilingual booklet entitled A Miracle on Jousey for the 80th anniversary of the crash, and that will be launched on the 18th of August in the Wicklow Library. Bill is a keen writer, and along with writing plays and articles for the Irish Times and the Wicklow Times, he also gives lectures and interviews. Welcome, Bill, to Turning Points.
1: Thanks very much indeed, Patricia. Nice to talk to you.
0: I'm delighted to have you here because this is like a miraculous story and we really need one of those these days. Can you tell us a little about your love for your love of aviation and your work in aviation over the years?
1: Sure. Well, I started off life after secondary school doing science in college. And after I qualified, I became a lab technician, but that only lasted 3 years because my, my head was turned somewhat. I was always keen, amateur interest in aviation. And I got the opportunity to join Aer Lingus as an engineer, which took me off a completely different trajectory. And it sustained me until my retirement, but not altogether with Aer Lingus. In 2000, I went to, I had a good few years service at that stage, and I had a passion for new aircraft. So I wanted to see exactly what happens when an aircraft starts from literally nothing to becoming a live, test flight. So I got the opportunity to go to Toulouse. It was a 1 year contract and I took it. And Marie came with me and my wife and we abandoned our children. our eldest was in first year college. Oh God, it's a terrible thing. Emma, Will was in his leaving cert year and Jane was in her junior cert. So I mean, how bad were we as parents?
0: Profited from having parents in France.
1: Oh, they did. Their independence flourished. And yeah. In fact, we probably would have done it only for Emma, our eldest daughter. She could run anything. She was so organized. It was incredible. And Marie could come and go. I stayed there for the duration of the contract, but Marie came and went on a really regular basis between Toulouse and Dublin. So. I stayed in Aer Lingus until, as I said, I went to Toulouse in 2000. And that was a 1 year contract for aircraft delivered on time, on budget and on spec, which is very important.
0: Exactly.
1: And after that, I returned to Dublin briefly to review my studying situations vacant. Out of the blue, I got a phone call from somebody who was actually Air France, had bought a small airline in Ireland, and we're moving the whole thing to Charleston. And they were looking for somebody to run the operation out of Charles de Gaulle. So without a by your leave, I was back in France without really trying. And it was a fantastic program because Air France wanted to grow the airline and also grow the route network. out of Charles de Gaulle and Orly throughout Europe. So my job was to set up any technical assistance on any of the new routes that they decided. So that lasted up until 2013. And then a small stint in Ghana afterwards on a startup airline in Accra. And after that, then I can't say I came home. I came back to France.
0: Yes.
1: And then myself and my wife decided then that we'd oscillate between France and Ireland then for the foreseeable. So that's what we're doing at the moment. So we're in France at the moment. We're in France.
0: You're having the best of both countries.
1: Yes, we are. And our children come and visit regularly. And now we have 6 grandchildren and they know all about La Fresh as well. So it's been a win-win for everybody, we hope.
0: Oh, it certainly sounds like it. Sounds like in our conversations. And in the introduction, Bill, I mentioned that you were gifted a small part of a Junkers 52 aircraft that crashed into the Jousse Peak in the Wicklow Mountains. Can you tell us about that gift and how it impacted your and actually so many other people's lives?
1: Yeah, sure. I was working, as I said, as a lab technician after qualified. And I was working with, he was my boss at the time, a guy by the name of Brian Siggins, who was a local historian in Dublin as well, and also published, he published a very interesting book on Queen Victoria's visit to Ireland in 1900. But he had this piece of an airplane, it was literally a piece of metal, that basically shunted around in a little workshop that he had. And he showed it to me once, and I said, "What's that about?" And he told me the story, and it just fascinated me. Now, I mean, I didn't do anything about it for years, but it dawned on me that on New Year's Eve 1995, while we were having our champagne with a few friends, it dawned on me that the following day was going to be 1996, and that would be the 50th anniversary of the crash in 1946. And I said, I have to do something about that. So I set to carrying out a bit of research, and that culminated in an article I wrote. And it was published in the Wicklow Times, which was probably more relevant than anything else, any other publication, because it was a very Wicklow story.
0: Exactly.
1: And then it just took off. And then I didn't realize, to be honest with you, Patricia, how much it would grow. After that, I kind of boxed it off and said, right, I've done that. Now that's finished. But unknown to me, people had actually, in Wicklow, when they had got copies of the paper, they cut out the article and they sent it to the survivors, of which they were all survivors, 21 girl guides and 5 of the crew, a miracle.
0: Yeah.
1: And they sent that article by post over to people in France. And then 2 years later, 11 of the women, they're now women, of course, in their 60s and 70s, came back to Ireland and revisited the site of their introduction to Ireland, which was Jousse Mountain. And then after that, Suzanne Barnes, who is a writer in her own right, she approached me. She was, as part of her research, she wanted to fill in some backstories about that I had actually researched myself. And we met in a cafe in Baker Street, and we went through. So I was glad, I was delighted to be able to give her whatever was available to her, whatever was useful to her. And she was very kind, giving me an accreditation in the book. And the only thing was, she called me a journalist, which is a bit strange. You know, I haven't spent my life in engineering. But nevertheless, again, I suppose it was another trajectory for me.
0: Yes.
1: She published the book, and it was launched in 2005. And then after, it went on for about another 10 years. And this French woman called Catherine Pizon, who lives in Vichy, had been a friend of Suzanne Barnes, and she just retired, and she was looking for a project. So she decided to do an interpretive translation of the book. So she contacted me as well, and she was very kind, I must say. And she was sending me drafts, and I was just making notes in the margins and sending them back to her. I mean, it was a labor of love, to be honest with you. And then she had the launch in the Irish Embassy in Paris in 2018.
0: Fantastic. Now listen, can we just go back to the day of the crash? and speak in particular about the Girl Guides and Chantal de Vitry, the Girl Guides leader, and the amazing thing she did that night to help save everyone. So
1: we're going back to
0: 1946.
1: That's correct. And it was the 12th of August, but however, the weather was dreadful. It was a Hurricane Charlie type hurricane or a weather event. And the aircraft, the passage of the aircraft from Le Bourget to about halfway across the Irish Sea was seamless. And then they got notification of this massive storm that was coming in from the northwest. And the aircraft was blown off course, effectively. And instead of being in a direct line to Dublin Airport, they ended up about 50 or 60 kilometres south over the Wicklow Mountains. Now, the interesting thing about it, and one of the reasons why I gave this booklet a title of A Miracle on Jowes, or Miracles of Jowes, is that they couldn't see anything. They couldn't see anything. The cloud base was only about 300 feet. And they were flying through these peaks of Dublin Mountains, and they didn't realise. And the captain, eventually, having navigated accidentally the peaks, there's 39 peaks in the Wicklow Mountains that are over 600 metres, right? And there's only three passes through the mountains. And he managed to find one of them. And had he been another maybe 50 metres higher, he would have missed Jowes, but he didn't. He hit Jowes, right? So there was a crash that they didn't expect. It wasn't, they were cruising along, and all of a sudden they just hit the mountain, right? And it really caused a massive shock in the cabin. The aircraft was a military designated aircraft, so all the seats were along the side. The girls were sitting willy nilly along the side, and their haversacks were in the middle of the aisle. And actually, in fact, the air hostess was going through the cabin with sugar lumps soaked in alcohol, you know, it was a little offer to the girls just before they arrived in Dublin. They thought, and that the aircraft hit the mountain, and it, you know, the undercarriage was taken off, the engines were ripped off, but the aircraft stayed intact. And that's a critical feature of why these girls managed to survive. So they literally hit the mountain twice. They hit the mountain once, the aircraft bounced, they hit the mountain a second time, and then the aircraft slewed up towards the peak for about another 150 meters. And all this period, from my technical point of view, like, there was a massive amount of energy in the aircraft when it hit the mountain first. But that was sucked out of the airplane by the mountain, and then the second bounce, and then the slew for another 150 meters. So it was offloading energy, which would have went straight into the cabin had it been just a full stop, and everybody would have been killed. But it wasn't, right? And in fact, when they eventually settled, and of course there was lots of broken legs and, you know, a lot of injuries, serious injuries, when Chantal stepped out of the cabin up on the mountain, couldn't see a thing. And she looked back and she said, "Il était un miracle."
0: It was a miracle.
1: It was a miracle, right? Yes. Now, the work started for them, then herself and one other girl guide. They triaged all the injuries as they would. They were girl guides. They knew what to do in emergency. They triaged and got them all as comfortable as they could. And the thing about the cabin staying intact, because the weather was so bad, It provided shelter for them, right? Because it was lashing rain, right? And then Chantal, the captain, who was injured, but he felt duty bound to at least go and try and find some help somewhere. And they headed off, the three of them together, and the mountain was swollen.
0: Chantal, the captain, and who else? Flight engine.
1: One of the other girl guides. If I say the name now, I might get it wrong.
0: Don't worry. And they walked about 7 hours, was it?
1: Yes. The crash happened around midday. Yeah. And at about 7 o'clock in the evening, they came across, it was called Deer Park. It was part of a lodge that was on the estate, the Paris Court estate.
0: Yeah.
1: And the captain and the other girl had to stay there. They were absolutely exhausted. But Chantal carried on to the Mount Mullen Hotel, which was run by the Hogan family at the time, and Mark Hogan still lives there in that house there, and he has loads of anecdotes about from his parents.
0: Yeah,
1: and then from then the alarm was raised. Chantal and this other guy who brought her over, the resident of Deer Park, actually, she stumbled in the door into the arms of this Swiss woman who spoke French. So all of a sudden she could, you know, she could communicate the whole event. And then it became a massive undertaking by the Gardaí, the army, civil defense, local resident, volunteers, everything, you know, to get the, and the captain and Chantal didn't really know where the aircraft was. They know they kept making their way down until they came to the Mount Mullen Hotel. So, like, they couldn't really tell. So it was a massive operation then after that to mobilize people to try and find where the aircraft crashed. Yeah, so it was an exceptional event.
0: Yeah, what a feisty character Chantal de Vitry.
1: Oh, she was, yeah. And in fact, the captain had a compass with him, a handheld compass, and he knew Dublin was to the north. When they left the aircraft, and this I heard from Chantal herself, right? So it's a very strong anecdote. And the captain wanted to head north to Dublin Airport, but that meant climbing, right?
0: Yes.
1: And she countermanded him, right?
0: Good for Chantal.
1: And we're not doing that. The best way to find anyone is to go down, because he wanted to continue climbing over the peak and then make his way to Dublin Airport if he could. But Chantal said, no, we're going down, right? Which was the most sensible thing to do.
0: Of course.
1: And then after that, I mean, they were all hospitalized. I mean, it was a massive undertaking. I detailed it in the book. I named as many people who helped. You know, there was a lot of people, you know, the butcher, the baker, the candlestick maker, you know, just the farmers. You know, I've made a special section of that because it's important for people who are the antecedents of people or the descendants of people who helped. Right?
0: Exactly.
1: To recognize the names of their grandparents, their uncles.
0: Yeah.
1: Yeah, exactly. Yeah, yeah. And throughout, when I give talks, invariably somebody comes up with another anecdote about how their granduncle helped and how people, but their cars were borrowed and all this kind of stuff, you know. So it's very local. It's very local.
0: Yeah.
1: And I purposely, you know, wrote it like that. But then Suzanne's book is very similar as well. She's very good. She did a lot in that respect. Yeah.
0: Yeah. And then I believe Chantal only passed away, I think, in 2020.
1: Yeah, the 10th of December.
0: She made it to 100.
1: 100 years old. And she was a fantastic woman. And we met her in her place in the southwest of France, near Dax. And we've been there on many occasions, and they were very welcoming. And she was there. She was a fantastic woman. And she was so erudite. In everything. I spoke to her on the phone many times, and I mean, honestly, you wouldn't think you were speaking to somebody in their 90s. You know, I mean, she was just so so clear in her thoughts. And in fact, with, you know, in relation to the talks I give and you know, writing articles and things, I actually brought over a specimen of the one of the talks I gave in France, and I was looking for clarity on some of the photographs, and her memory was incredible about her life in Paris. They were living in Paris during the occupation. It was a very dangerous time for them.
0: But they were part of the resistance, some of them, right?
1: They were, yeah. And they carried messages to and fro. And, you know, they were, I mean, a lot of people they put their lives on the line. And, so, I mean, the whole event, it's not just about an aircraft crash. It's about the lives of the people afterwards. You know, and in fact, there was two Jewish girls on the flight who were the poorest of the poor, but yet they got the opportunity to come to Ireland. And they never spoke about their Jewish faith until they arrived to Ireland. It was too dangerous.
0: Yes,
1: it was too dangerous to speak about their Jewish faith. And then when they were in the aircraft waiting for the rescuers to come and wondering would they come, the girls opened up about their faith, which was wonderful, you know, that they felt comfortable enough that they could do that. And yet they hadn't actually met any Irish people at that stage.
0: And they had survived the Second World War.
1: Right.
0: And but they almost died in a plane crash in a Second World War aircraft in the Wicklow Mountains.
1: Ironic, yeah.
0: Life is just amazing, isn't it?
1: Yeah, it is. It is. It is. It's fascinating. Yeah. It's fascinating. Yeah.
0: Now, Bill, like, as you said earlier in the interview, what started as a one-shot article back in 1996 led you to writing more articles on the subject of the miraculous crash and giving lectures and interviews. Can you tell us a little bit about this new trajectory in your life, like giving lectures, etc.?
1: Yeah, I suppose the first, let's say, it was a micro talk I gave. I was asked to speak at the launch of the book in 2018. And I like everything, I was only speaking for about 15 minutes, and my association with it going back to, you know, when I, the piece of the aircraft and the first article I wrote, etc. However, I actually had a bit of a history on giving talks on other subjects. And I thought, well, I'm putting a bit of effort into this. Maybe I could continue on. So in La Fresh in 2019, like, we have an association, Patroman, here, which I was a founder member in 2016. And for the heritage journey, the Patroman in France, they're always looking for something of a historical nature. So I gave the talk here in French in our parish church here, which is called Saint-Vidoux. And from that day and afterwards, whenever I was back in Ireland, my own library in Dean's Grange, people hear about these things. They say, "Why don't you give that talk to us?" And then Wicklow, of course, is the home of this event. So Wicklow Town, Enniskerry, Blessington, there's 13 libraries. I didn't even talk in them all. Roundwood Historical Society, Bray Historical Society. So it's been a treadmill. And to commemorate the 60th and 70th anniversaries, I wrote updates. And again, thanks to Shay Fitzmaurice in the Wicklow Times, he published them as well. And also, I gave interviews to East Coast Radio, to Declan Meehan. So a few people have been on the journey with me in relation to keeping this story alive. Yeah.
0: Now, I've read an excerpt from the 80th anniversary commemoration booklet. It's a great read. And also, I understand there's some beautiful, like, photographs from the time. There's a little section for photographs. Is that right?
1: There's a gallery, yeah.
0: Yeah, there's a gallery. And can you tell us about some of the photographs?
1: Yeah, sure. I mean, initially, when I started doing the research, there was no internet. So it was 1996. And there's a wonderful archive in Pierce Street Library. It's part of Pierce Street Library, called the Gilbert Library. And in there, they held microfilms of all the newspaper articles. So I went in there and I spent a couple of days researching. I mean, all I had to do was look at the date and say, right, okay, so I got articles from the Irish Times, the Independent, even the Press at the time. And I took some of those photographs and I used them at various times when I was writing articles. But Suzanne Barnes had a much bigger collection of photographs. So she actually she gifted them to me because she had already got copyright approval. So, I mean, one of the interesting ones that I put into this was the captain and the navigator in St. Michael's Hospital in Dunleary, and they're sharing a cigarette. The captain is leaning across. They're in two adjacent beds. And that actually hadn't been published anywhere. Yeah. And I had it, but I'd never used it. And I thought, my that's a personal interest
0: of
1: story.
0: Of course it is.
1: And I had to write to the Irish Times only, you know, in April then to get permission. To use it, you know. And they were happy enough, of course, to let it go. But, I mean, yeah, so I mean, they say the Japanese proverb, one picture tells in words. Oh. There's no doubt about it. Yeah, and it stimulates people's imagination as well.
0: Of course it does.
1: Yeah. And there's the photograph of the girls when they're actually leaving. Some of them, you know, some of them left within a couple of weeks, others took months. And Chantal insisted, even though she had rib injuries, but she was able to perform. But she waited until all the girls were gone before she left, being the chieftain that she was.
0: A real leader. A real
1: Yeah, the real
0: leader.
1: leader. Yeah, the real leader. Fantastic woman. Yeah.
0: And
1: So.
0: where can our listeners find out more about the AC anniversary commemoration booklet, Miracle and Jose? Is there, can you give us the website address that they could?
1: Yeah, well, I have my own website. It's billnelson.ie. It's very simple. billnelson.ie. And from time to time, I put some stuff up on that in relation to articles of interest.
0: Billnelson.ie.
1: It's very simple.
0: And we'll put that up on our World Radio Paris blog as well. Thank you so much, Bill, and thank you, listeners, for tuning in to this miraculous story and turning points, a story which really lifted my heart, and I hope yours too. And over to you, Bill, to say goodbye to our listeners.
1: Okay, thanks very much indeed, Patricia. It's great to get the opportunity. And I know that Wicklow Heritage Officer, Deirdre Burns, would be delighted that the story has gone out outside the borders of Ireland. And thanks very much indeed for that.
0: That's wonderful. Bye, Bill, and catch up soon. Take
1: care.
0: Slán.
1: Bye.
0: Slán.

0: Looking for a day trip from Paris that combines art, history, and beautiful gardens? Take the train to Giverny, where Claude Monet spent the last 43 years of his life and painted many of the Impressionist masterpieces that changed the history of art. The gardens are at their peak in July and August, when colourful flower beds are in full bloom and the ponds are covered with lilies. Open daily from 9:30 until 6 p.m, visitors can wander through the Clos Normand garden before crossing the famous Japanese bridge overlooking the water lily pond that inspired Monet's most celebrated paintings. The journey takes less than an hour from Paris by train to Vernon, followed by a short shuttle bus or bike ride to the house. It's one of those rare places where you can step inside the paintings you've seen in museums around the world. Stay tuned for more cultural tips on World Radio Paris.
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1: Hello and welcome to Inside Europe, the weekly current affairs podcast and radio programme from DW, Germany's international broadcaster, with me, Kate Laycock. This week, with the AfD leading the polls ahead of crucial state-level elections in Saxony-Anhalt, we explore what the German far-right party plans to do in power and how those plans might play out in practice. We'll also be hearing from the Spanish enclave of Ceuta, still very much in the eye of Europe's embittered immigration debate, and getting to the bottom of why British far-right leader Nigel Farage is spending his summer embroiled in a battle with a Tory trash can.
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0: This is Inside Europe and I'm Kate Laycock in Germany. On September 6th, exactly 1 month from now, the eastern German federal state of Saxony-Anhalt goes to the polls in a state election which could have far-reaching implications for the whole of Germany. Currently, the AfD, which the State Office for the Protection of the Constitution has found to be confirmed right-wing extremist, is leading the polls with 41% of the vote. That means that there is now a very real possibility of the AfD for the first time being in a position to govern a state on its own, without a coalition and with an AfD-chosen state premier or minister-president. Because of the complexities of the German political system, this really is, at this stage, just that, a possibility and not an inevitability. It would depend on factors such as how many parties cross the 5% threshold and enter the regional parliament. Nevertheless, the question of what the AfD would do in power is an urgent one, and it's one to which there are answers. The AfD's intentions for government are not secret. They're stated publicly, in parliament, on social media, and most importantly, in their own election manifesto for Saxony-Anhalt. The German anti-racism NGO Amadeo Antonio Foundation has used the AfD's own published material to create a fictionalised timeline beginning just 2 months from now. Here's reporter Ben Batka to take us through it.
1: It's October 2026. A few hours ago, the new state government of Saxony-Anhalt was sworn in. In the state chancellery in Magdeburg, the new Minister of the Interior announces a comprehensive emergency remigration program. Asylum is de facto abolished on the grounds that entry to the state is only possible through a safe third country. Foreigners with criminal convictions automatically lose their residency permits. Ukrainians are no longer viewed as war refugees and are stripped of their benefits. Church asylum is abolished, refugees are set to work in waste disposal and outdoor cleaning operations, acquired citizenships are put under review, prisons are to be used to incarcerate those earmarked for deportation. This has not happened yet, but it could. There's nothing in this scenario that isn't there to read in black and white in the AfD's own government program for Saxony-Anhalt or in public statements made by AfD functionaries.
2: They are aiming for a restriction of freedom of movement for people who do not fit into the AfD's worldview or their imaginations of German statehood. And this is something which, of course, drives and creates a lot of fear.
1: That's Lorenz Blumenthaler, spokesperson for the Amadeo Antonio Foundation. Using AfD manifestos, together with public statements and extrapolations from comparable developments in the US and Europe, the anti-racism NGO has produced a detailed document mapping out the anatomy of an authoritarian takeover, which, for the moment at least, is still in the realms of speculative fiction.
3: November 2026. The state premier, minister president, and the cabinet members are completely avoiding the state press conference and instead are inviting only hand-picked media outlets, preferably those affiliated with the ruling party, to closed-door background briefings.
4: December 2026. Vigilante groups, now referred to as voluntary neighborhood watch schemes, are legalized as auxiliary police in areas with high crime rates. New regional firearms regulations will soon allow German adults to purchase alarm guns, irritant firing weapons, and signal guns, and to carry them in public.
2: What we are looking at is a very dangerous shift. Armed vigilante groups basically gaining official status. And under the label of citizen patrols, what the AfD imagines is some sort of ICE-like institution.
1: Under the scenario envisaged by the Amadeo Antonio Foundation, it wouldn't just be newly created structures which would be weaponized. Lorenz Blumenthaler again.
2: An AfD-led government in Saxony-Anhalt would mark the beginning of a systematic transformation of democratic structures. Saxony-Anhalt really risks becoming a model region for far-right governance with consequences for all of Germany. And that is something that is still fairly underestimated within the broader German civil society. the approach that the AfD is currently planning for is pretty much well tested under Trump and Orban, and it will lead to a gradual hollowing out of democracy using legal means.
3: January 2027. Local history and medicinal plant education to be taught in schools. Visits to Holocaust memorial sites scrapped in favor of an affirmative approach to German history.
4: Curricula to be revised. Teachers are prohibited from making judgmental comments on politics at school. The inclusion of children with disabilities is to be ended. Refugees

0: organization seeking taxpayer funding must demonstrate a credible commitment to the democratic order and a patriotic mindset.
1: It's a future scenario with uncomfortable echoes from Germany's recent past, when neo-Nazi groups stepped in to fill the social chasms left in the wake of the collapse of the GDR, says Lorenz Blumenthaler.
2: If democratic infrastructure, social workers, youth centers, community spaces, and advisory services collapses, especially in rural areas, this creates a dangerous vacuum where far-right groups could step in and take over these spaces, and even in the worst case would receive public funding. That's something that we've seen in the 90s after reunification. It was oftentimes the Nazis filling these gaps, and that led to an enormous amount of public violence in Germany.
1: The Amadeo Antonio Foundation scenario envisages the AfD following the populist playbook of Viktor Orban in Hungary and Donald Trump in the US. In Germany's federal system, Saxony-Anhalt would be the test run. Even at a state level, the AfD could use its position to undermine parliamentary procedures, introduce draft legislation, shorten debate times, and systematically reject amendments tabled by the opposition. State constitutional bodies could be exploited for political ends, for example through new appointments to the state audit office or by restructuring the state constitutional court. Criticism of government actions could be smeared as subversive. Here's Amadeo Antonio spokesperson Lorenz Blumenthaler again.
2: If in power, they could hollow out democratic procedures from within, with rushing legislation, weakening opposition rights, and by something that we've seen under Trump and Orban as well, politicizing key institutions. The Ministry of Interior, the police, parliament would remain, but probably more as a shell and not with real power.
1: In other words, Blumenthaler predicts that the AfD will attempt to break the democratic guardrails faster than the system can respond.
3: March 2027. Following the reform of the Ministry of the Interior and the Office for the Protection of the Constitution, disciplinary proceedings are initiated and civil servants from the police and subordinate authorities are transferred.
4: A reporting system for activities critical of the state, anti-Christian and far-left extremist activities is introduced. At federal level, the AfD in Saxony-Anhalt is campaigning to combat Antifa as a terrorist organization.
3: November 2027. The state government is increasingly governing by means of executive decrees.
4: The European Parliament's Committee on Human Rights finds that at least 3 homicides and 15 cases of serious injury can be attributed to the activities of vigilante groups.
1: By this stage in the scenario imagined by the Amadeo Antonio Foundation, political violence has become so normalized that people are simply numbed to it.
2: The cultural hegemony shifts and it becomes appropriate to talk a certain way, to be racist without being socially sanctioned for your actions. And of course, this also leads to more violence.
1: Paradoxically, the rise in violence predicted by the Amadeo Antonio Foundation could very well coincide with a decline in reported cases due to an atmosphere of fear, loss of confidence in the police, and funding cuts to NGOs like victim counseling services. Saxony-Anhalt would, the foundation predicts, be touted by the AfD as a model region, both at home and abroad.
3: US Vice President J.D. Vance pays a visit, endorses the AfD for the Bundestag election, and offers state support to American companies wishing to invest in Saxony-Anhalt. A major US chemicals group subsequently announces that it will continue to operate its sites in the region.
1: By 2029, the year of Germany's next federal elections, the Amadeo Antonio Foundation scenario imagines the AfD in permanent campaign mode.
3: The regional broadcaster MDR, which has undergone major staff changes, is providing uncritical coverage of the AfD state government. Reports on migration, crime, and the successful national turnaround in Saxony-Anhalt are broadcast on a continuous loop.
1: The scenario ends with national election victory for the AfD and fictional voices reflecting on opportunities that were missed along the way.
5: Everything they are now putting into practice is exactly what they announced beforehand. Everyone should have been warned.

0: Ben Badger, Berlin.
1: We will, of course, have more on events in Saxony-Anhalt as they develop in real and not speculative future time coming up in future shows. For now, though, it's time for some trash talk, because Nigel Farage, yes, Britain's Mr. Brexit and leader of the far-right Reform UK party, is, as one politician put it, spending his summer fighting a bin. And let's just say that we have questions. Luckily, UK reporter Daniel Rosny has promised to explain it all for us.
2: I will resign as a Member of Parliament for Clacton-on-Sea, thereby forcing a by-election.
3: Nigel Farage quit as an MP last month, but that's only half the story.
2: No, I've decided that the people of Clacton should be the judges of my actions.
3: Within seconds of announcing he was stepping down,
2: I will be putting my name forward to stand in this by-election. I will fight to win. I will fight to continue the political revolution that Reform has started.
3: In other words, he was stepping down, but only in order to stand again for the same seat in Parliament. Why? Well, the political party that Nigel Farage leads, Reform UK, has been under increasing pressure to explain how it is funded, which includes a £5 million personal donation that Mr. Farage received from a crypto billionaire ahead of the 2024 general election. That's roughly close to €6 million. He denies wrongdoing, but was facing a parliamentary inquiry for failing to declare it, which has now been paused because he's no longer an MP. So rather than face the music, or, as it's known in Westminster, an investigation by the Parliamentary Commissioner for Standards, Nigel Farage decided to call what he'd hoped to style as the people versus the establishment election.
2: You decide whether I'm guilty or not, and that's why I've called this by-election on the 13th of August.
3: Only there was one problem, the establishment. They were nowhere to be seen. The main parties boycotted the by-election, characterising the whole endeavour as a political stunt, which they had no intention of legitimising. This left Nigel Farage to face...
4: Hi, Count Binface here.
3: And before we go any further, we need to do some explaining. Count Binface, literally Count Trashcan, is a novelty character familiar to the British electorate for standing against high-profile politicians on polling day. And it's this man dressed as a trashcan that has emerged as Farage's key opponent at next week's by-election. And there is a surprising coincidence he shared with his rival, which he's revealed to his social media followers.
4: My goodness me, there's no less than 34 candidates for this electoral feast. Gonna be epic. In fact, it's gonna be like Comic-Con up on that stage. Now here's a little factoid for you. This is my 8th election on planet Earth. And I understand there's a tradition for Clacton candidates, 8th time lucky. So how about it?
3: Count Binface sees this as his breakthrough moment. But is he correct?
5: I'm Russell Lotherolf. I'm head of analytics at Servation. We're a polling company. We've been polling Britain for over 15 years. Count Binface as a figure hasn't previously achieved more than 1% of the vote.
3: So what are you predicting that he'll get this time?
5: We think based on this poll that he's likely to get up to 20% of the vote.
3: While impressive, 20% of the vote does not, of course, translate into a political majority. The constituency of Clacton, a coastal town in the east of England, is broadly in favour of Nigel Farage's political views. It heavily voted to leave the European Union in the 2016 EU referendum and was the first area in the UK to have a UKIP MP, the party Mr. Farage previously led.
5: But the seat itself, it's one of the oldest electorates in the country. It's predominantly white in terms of ethnicity. A lot of the people are either retired or out of work, which is a lot higher than the UK average.
3: In other words, Clacton is home turf for Nigel Farage. So however slim Count Binface's chances of actually winning the by-election, the fact that he is polling so well, it's kind of an embarrassment. It's also a feat that a conventional candidate would have been unlikely to have pulled off. So costume aside, how is the Count doing it? Well, for starters, he... by which we really mean the comedian Jonathan Harvey, has a manifesto that has been written with help from children. It includes a referendum on whether Pluto should regain its planetary status, Count Binface's intention to represent the UK in next year's Eurovision Song Contest, banning MPs who resign from being able to stand as a candidate in a by-election. Yes, that one was personal. And nationalising the singer Adele. How exactly that last one would work, we're not quite sure. But DW will still be approaching Adele for comment. Still, will voters really turn out next week to vote for a grown man dressed as a trash can?
5: It's voting for the only alternative, the only realistic alternative to Farage. And when we test Binface's policies, they're all very popular with the public, understandably. But this by-election, we think it will be at a very low turnout.
3: Despite that, Nigel Farage and Count Binface are continuing to campaign to win the seat.
2: If I win, you win. Because if I lose, they win.
4: Here's to a positive campaign showing the very best of democracy. May the best life form win and make your votes count.
3: If Nigel Farage wins back the seat, a parliamentary inquiry will almost certainly reopen into his finances. And if he is found to have broken parliamentary rules, then it could trigger another by-election in his seat. If that does happen, then the main political parties have said they would stand a candidate. That would be rubbish news for Count Binface and his supporters. But in the meantime, they can but dream. For DW, I'm Daniel Rosny.
1: Daniel Rosny putting a lid on that story for us. That's here on Inside Europe.
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1: Britain's Nigel Farage was just one of many European far-right, and indeed not-so-far-right, leaders using social media to frame last week's mass border incursions into the Spanish enclave of Ceuta as an existential threat to Western civilization. Here is a recap of what has happened, putting the horrifying human tragedy first. Last week, at least 75 people died during a mass border crossing involving some 72,000 migrants who managed to gain entry to Ceuta, an autonomous Spanish city on the North African coast. The vast majority of EU leaders, including German Chancellor Friedrich Merz and Italian Prime Minister Giorgia Meloni, publicly blamed Spanish Prime Minister Pedro Sanchez's migration policies for undermining the security of the bloc. And despite a more supportive tone in recent days, the political temperature in Brussels is still running high. Here's DW Brussels correspondent Christine Mundwa.
9: European capitals panicked when they saw images of thousands of men swarming into the Spanish exclave of Ceuta. Far-right politicians seized on the crisis. Italy even took the step of temporarily suspending Schengen, the agreement that allows passport-free travel in Europe, with Spain. That's although Italy and Spain share no border, and Ceuta, which, despite being part of Spain, has never been included in Schengen. In an emergency meeting of EU interior ministers in Brussels on Tuesday, Spain assured fellow EU countries that none of the migrants had made it to mainland Europe. Here's Spain's interior minister, Fernando Grande Marlaska.
10: Ninguna persona puede,
11: no one can move freely from Ceuta to the mainland. There is effective control because there is a special regime in place for Ceuta.
9: Even if migrants did make it to mainland Europe, Morocco is designated a safe country by the EU. This means Moroccan nationals are unlikely to be granted asylum in Europe. But roughly 2,000 migrants are still in Ceuta. Many of them are from sub-Saharan Africa and even Asia. I asked the EU Commissioner for Migration, Magnus Brunner, about them in a press briefing.
12: Could you tell us a little bit about what Spain has said about the remaining migrants in Ceuta, specifically the ones from sub-Saharan Africa, who have told our network, DW News, for example, that they intend to stay, they're not returning to Morocco, and that they want to apply for asylum?
13: This is the responsibility, of course, of Spain to ensure no one crosses into the European Union.
9: Brussels says the crisis in Ceuta is now under control, but Spain's left-wing government, led by Pedro Sanchez, has been heavily criticized for taking steps that are seen as attractive for undocumented migrants. Spain recently launched a mass regularization process for undocumented migrants, where more than 1 million people applied to be granted legal status. 22 EU member states signed a letter organized by Denmark and Italy blaming the policy for acting as a pull factor for illegal migration. The EU Commissioner for Migration also criticized the move.
13: I always say to this regularization discussion, it's not a good signal for the rest of Europe. I do understand that Spain did it because it's mainly about Latin Americans speaking the same language, having the same culture. But the signal for the rest of Europe is not a good one. Definitely not.
9: The EU says investigations into what triggered the mass movement of migrants into Ceuta are still ongoing. No direct link between Spain's regularization policy and the influx in Ceuta has been established. Following Tuesday's emergency meeting, EU interior ministers united in praising Spain's swift response in Ceuta. Speaking afterwards, EU Commissioner Magnus Brunner said the incident had been a test of European resilience and border security, which he said it had successfully passed. Christine Mundwa, DW, Brussels.
1: It has been a heavy first half, but we've got you. Just after the break, we'll be back with the continued trials and tribulations of FIFA's Gianni Infantino. 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That's Inside Europe with me, Kate Laycock.
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1: 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I'm Kate Laycock.
21: Look, I've run a few organisations in my time. The idea that proper governance is not to disclose to your closest advisors, your chief operating officer, your fellow board members, something of consequence that you're even considering, let alone proposing, that's fatal.
1: The words there of a Prime Minister, Canada's Mark Carney, condemning a President, FIFA's Gianni Infantino. Carney's comments on Wednesday came against the backdrop of FIFA crisis talks in Morocco, a flurry of apology letters to member associations, and accusations of blackmail made by the president of Jordan FA, who accused the head of international football's governing body of leveraging money to secure political support for his increasingly tenuous position. So, what's been going on? Well, it is not often that we get to say you heard it here first on a sports story, so here is a quick recap. 2 weeks ago, the football, or soccer, depending on your particular side of the Atlantic, World Cup, ended with victory for Spain. And a whole load of footballing frustration with the president of the International Football Association, Gianni Infantino.
22: Mr. President, this is your prize, this is your peace prize. There is also a beautiful medal for you that you can wear everywhere you want to go.
23: I'm going to wear it right now.
22: Okay, let me hold. Fantastic. Excellent.
1: Aside from inventing a peace prize for Donald Trump, the FIFA boss's antics have included turning up late to FIFA's own football congress because he'd been touring the Middle East with Donald Trump, and suspending a US player's suspension after a phone call with, you guessed it.
0: When they take your best player, or just about, they have some great players, but and they say you can't play, that's very unfair. That's, you know, it's one thing to penalize somebody for the game, but how do you penalize them for a game that hasn't been played yet? It's very unfair. You can't do that. So, yes, I asked for a review by FIFA.
1: There was, shall we say, a pattern which was becoming hard to ignore. And so we indulged in a bit of fantasy football of our own and invited DW sports journalist Matt Pearson to speculate on whether or not this might just be a watershed moment in footballing history, one in which European football's governing body, UEFA, stood up and led other football associations in a bid to clean up international football once and for all. And, well, shall we just say, things moved quicker than even Matt Pearson himself had predicted.
2: I'm not so good with results, but I guess this general direction of travel seems to have come out in the way I thought, but a lot faster than I thought. So, yeah, it's been a pretty crazy week or two since we last spoke on this, I think.
1: So, what has happened? Well, it all began last Tuesday when The Times and The Financial Times ran with a story titled Gianni Infantino's Plan to Sell Stakes in the World Cup, revealing the FIFA boss's plans to create a new $20 billion commercial company, later named FIFA Forward Enterprises, FFE, that would hold the commercial rights to the men's and women's World Cups and other FIFA competitions. The investor group was reportedly led by Thrive Capital, founded by Joshua Kushner, brother of Jared Kushner, son-in-law of, yeah, you can see where this is heading.
2: And this, I think, caught everybody but Infantino and The Times on the hop a bit, really. It came pretty soon after the World Cup, and I think a day after Infantino had written this sort of 15-slide missive on Instagram, sort of saying, you haters got it wrong about the World Cup, this was the greatest sort of tournament ever. I feel sorry for those who are questioning our decisions on that red card you mentioned and the visa issues and ticket prices. You all got it wrong, I got it right. And that again was a bit of a bolt from the blue. I think he's just doubled down, is probably putting it mildly almost. He's gone full bore, and I don't think it's worked out quite the way he expected.
1: The backlash was swift and immediate, with a UEFA statement leading the fight back.
4: UEFA and its 55 member associations stand as one. We unanimously and unequivocally reject FIFA's proposal to transfer ownership interests in the World Cup and other FIFA competitions to private investors. It is both irresponsible and indefensible that a proposal of such significance for football was conceived in secret and brought to the brink of approval without any meaningful consultation with those entrusted with stewarding the game. This is not merely a profound failure of leadership, but an abdication of FIFA's duty as the custodian of world football.
1: And perhaps more surprisingly, CONCACAF, the Footballing Federation for the Americas, was pretty stern as well.
5: CONCACAF today convened a meeting of the presidents of its 41 member associations, together with its president, council members, and its FIFA council members, to discuss a proposal developed and presented by the FIFA president to establish FIFA Forward Enterprise and sell interests in the FIFA World Cup to private investors. During the meeting, the membership expressed deep concerns about the lack of due process surrounding the proposal, the artificially short deadline imposed, and the absence of any review or approval by the relevant FIFA governance bodies. In addition, the need for private and equity investment to fund new and existing FIFA Forward programs following the most profitable FIFA World Cup in history was questioned.
1: Because here's the thing, right? FIFA's not exactly strapped for cash at the moment. Here's DW's Matt Pearson again.
2: They made $15 billion from the North American World Cup, we understand, and they had something like $8 billion in reserve. So they're sort of painting this as this is a way to sort of give more money to their federations and give smaller federations a chance to, you know, transform the football landscape in their country is quite hard to swallow when they could have just done that anyway. The suspicion is that basically this was a way to start to privatise and to further commercialise a World Cup that many people already felt had gone too far in that direction in the 2026 World Cup.
1: There was also the way in which the thing was done. Infantino, like all FIFA bosses before him, likes to talk about football as a family. But the family, well, it seems they hadn't been consulted.
2: He's not apparently informed anyone on his council, which are his executive, you know, main sort of executive branch. You know, the head of Germany's FA is on that council and said, I knew nothing about this. I completely oppose it. He's had the resignation of Carlos Cordero, who was also one of his sort of closest allies, it was thought, and it's been criticised by his Secretary General, Matthias Grafstrom, and Victor Montagliani, the Canadian head of CONCACAF. I think there's a sense that some of these guys may have supported him, as they have done for the last decade, in his sort of increasing commercialization of FIFA. Had they been consulted? Had this plan crossed anyone's desk? And had they been able to have any sort of say in it whatsoever? But I mean, members of Infantino, sort of new friends in the Trump entourage, have been consulted, and no one, it seems literally almost no one at all within FIFA has been.
1: Former FIFA senior vice president Jim Boyce had this to say.
3: Johnny Infantino, when I knew him at UEFA, and when he attended those meetings with me, was a very decent, sensible sort of person. I personally think that since the Qatar World Cup, and especially now with Donald Trump, sadly to say, I think power has gone to his head.
1: Just 2 days after Infantino's plans were leaked in the Times, an emergency UEFA meeting unanimously agreed that its 55 member associations would boycott all World Cup competitions were the sell-off plan to go ahead.
2: And that would mean World Cups, Youth World Cups, as well as full World Cups, World Cup qualifiers, the Club World Cup, which is FIFA's latest sort of club money spinner. Yeah, and that obviously forces FIFA's hand quite quickly, I think, because a World Cup without European teams, I think, is close to unthinkable for most people. That they had, I think, 6 of the 8 quarterfinalists this year. Europe is still the sort of financial power base of football.
1: Infantino caved and dropped the sell-off plan. But the backlash didn't stop there. Various national football associations have since announced that they will not be supporting Infantino's re-election candidacy in 2027, chief amongst them, the mighty English FA. Of course, the Infantino opposition still has to find a candidate to stand against him, and even then, Infantino may very well cling on, thanks to the FIFA Congress's one association, one vote system, and the fact that the money he controls does genuinely have an outsized impact on smaller footballing nations, particularly in Africa and Asia. And if that happens, we may even find ourselves in UEFA-led World Cup boycott territory, but that would be a story for another day. For the moment, Gianni Infantino is on the back foot, and if there's one thing that his friend, Donald Trump, does not like, it's a loser.
2: Shortly after the World Cup, Trump was recommending him for UN Secretary General, and then we hear earlier this week, after, you know, Infantino's stock falls through the floor, that Trump won't even take his calls.
1: Or apparently recognise his name.
6: As far as Mr. Infantino speak to you about their proposal to sell a stake in the World Cup, and is that something you support? Did FIFA or Mr. Infantino speak to you about their proposal to sell a stake in
7: the World Cup?
2: No, I never spoke to him. Mr.
7: President.
2: Trump is notoriously fickle in his friendship at any sort of level, but I think Infantino's usefulness has expired for Trump. You know, the World Cup's over. There can't be another one in the USA in Trump's term. So what does he care for football and FIFA and Infantino again? And I mean, it looks from the outside that that's fairly predictable, but I think it looks like Infantino was sort of seduced by that power and believed that he could wield it in the same way. And it does not look like he can.
1: My thanks to DW Sports journalist Matt Pearson, whose stock, we should say, is currently through the roof. Before we move on to other things, today I feel nostalgic. Today I feel generous. So here is a flashback to my personal favourite Gianni Infantino moment. It is 2022. The World Cup is about to open in Qatar amidst protests over the host country's human rights record. And Infantino, he wants us to know that he gets it.
7: Today I have very strong feelings. I can tell you that. Today I feel Qatari. Today I feel Arab. Today I feel African. Today I feel gay. Today I feel disabled. Today I feel a migrant worker.
1: You are so welcome. From footballing presidents to the real thing. Hungary is currently in presidential nomination fever after the newly elected Tisza party asked the public to put forward names which have ranged from the sensible to the, well, shall we say, not so sensible. Of these options, who has not been nominated by the public? Hide the Pain Harold. Check out the meme if you don't know what I'm talking about. The inventor of the Rubik's Cube, Erno Rubik. Victoria's Secret model, Barbara Palvin, Katalin Karikó, the Nobel-winning biochemist, chess grandmaster, Judit Polgár. If you head on over to Spotify and click on this week's edition of the show, you can take a guess via our poll of the week. From sports to culture next, that's here on Inside Europe.

0: Can a concert be a form of foreign policy? In Estonia, the answer is increasingly yes. As Russia's war in Ukraine reshapes Europe's relationship with its eastern neighbour, the Pärnu Music Festival has become a case study in cultural diplomacy and a test of where the line between art and politics should be drawn. Arts journalist Brendan O'Shea has been speaking to some of the biggest names in Estonia's cultural scene to find out more.
1: Music always had multiple functions. It's never just for one group to survive. It's also to connect with others, and has always been like this. And in our free Estonia and a democratic Estonia, it's only logical that we embrace everybody, drawing attention to our culture and our country and our nature by inviting people here under the clever pretext of listening to music is not a bad scheme.

0: The conductor, Pavel Yevi, artistic director of the Panu Music Festival, explaining why, for a country of just 1.3 million people, music has become something close to an unofficial national strategy, with cultural participation monitored as a national policy indicator. To understand why, you have to look back at this small country's history over the last centuries. Estonia has spent much of its history under foreign rule, first German and Swedish, then Russian and Soviet. World-renowned conductor Neeme Jevi, patriarch of Estonia's best-known musical dynasty and, indeed, Paavo's father, says the nation's music has always doubled as a form of survival. Beginning in 1987, for example, Estonians used public singing and cultural gatherings to challenge Soviet rule. This was known as the Singing Revolution and is widely credited with having helped Estonia break peacefully from Soviet rule in 1991.
1: It survived. Actually, Estonia is a free country, second time now, thanks to this song festival. Every song had to be Estonian language. And we're proud about that. Language is important, the country where you live and where you are born.

0: that tradition of mass musical participation is still very much alive today. Over 40,000 people take part in Estonia's song and dance celebration, recognized by UNESCO as part of the world's cultural heritage. That's around 3% of the entire population, and it runs deeper than that. A survey in 2013 found that almost half of all Estonians had performed in the festival at least once in their lives, and 9 out of 10 have taken part in some way, whether in the audience or watching on television.
1: There are very wise words from a very good Estonian writer, Jan Kaplinski, in his very first poem book, which loosely translates like that. If you forget your song and language, can you remember yourself?
0: Estonian conductor and violinist Mikk Murtbe.
1: The song and the music goes neurologically much deeper into our brain than the language. You see, people who are on Alzheimer and Parkinson and non-verbal for years, and you put on a Christmas carol and they sing with words.

0: But modern Estonia isn't ethnically uniform. Around a quarter of the population speaks Russian as a first language. For 23-year-old pianist Viola Azoskova, who comes from a mixed family and whose first language is Russian, questions of identity are deeply personal.
1: My family is very mixed from different nationalities. I was born and raised in Estonia, but my parents come from Latvia and some grandparents from Russian countries too.
2: When you're asked where you come from, is that an easy or a difficult question for you to answer?
1: Easy. I say from Estonia because that's my home and I grew up here. And here in Estonia, I feel like it's more important to speak in Estonian, especially now that we have many schools that used to be Russian speaking and now they are forced to go over to Estonian speaking. And it's super hard for them because they're used to speaking in Russian. I'm also teaching in a music school where it used to be more Russian speakers. And it's very important for me to teach them in Estonian, don't go with the easier way of teaching them in Russian, for them to actually learn the language well and to make their life easier.
0: Culture Minister Heidi Purga, a former radio DJ, sees music as the gentlest possible way in.
3: By myself, I know this. The best way to interact or to learn, to know somebody's, their mother languages or their culture is through culture, through music, for example. Estonia has finally came to this decision that everybody must learn Estonian language at school. Every beginning is sometimes hard, but it's only way for a small nation to keep our language and to keep integrated.

0: The harder stance towards Russian linguistic and cultural influence is not just apparent in the school system. At the Panu Music Festival, lines have also been drawn, says artistic director Pavel Yevi.
1: I don't think that it is right to ban Tchaikovsky from the concert halls because he's Russian. So if you are far away, who have a rather distant connection to Russia, playing Russian music is fine. If you are next door to Russia that is in on daily basis threatening military invasion, now is not the right time for us in Estonia to do anything to elevate the image of Russia. And once that war ends and all of the people who are running these campaigns are tried in a similar way as the Nuremberg trials, then we'll play music again. Not so long ago, just before the Ukrainian war, I had 15 members of the orchestra. They were Russian musicians who I loved, and they were unbelievably wonderful people and great musicians, and I miss them every day. We can't invite them anymore because this would be a wrong precedent, and they understand it. They write to me and said, we totally understand this, and we can't wait until the war is finished.
0: That decision is not just a personal position. It's now government policy, as Culture Minister Heidi Purga confirmed to me.
2: We have quite straight diplomacy regarding inviting here to Estonia to perform artists who have, been pro-Russia. They are not welcomed here. You cannot see any artist, even artists from West, who has been performed in Russia or have been said something good or, positive things about Russia. They are not welcomed here.
0: Drawing a clear line against Russia is one part of contemporary Estonian cultural politics. The other part is about representation, making sure that Estonian language and culture thrives both within and beyond Estonia's borders. Pianist Viola Azovskova.
3: One particular Estonian piece that I really like to play as an encore is a piece by not so well-known composer outside of Europe, Heino Eller, and the piece is called Homeland Tune. And every time I have a recital outside of Estonia, I think that it's the number one choice of an encore to play.

0: Artistic director Pavel Yevi says that his father's generation fought Soviet rule with music. Now his own mission, he says, is to ensure that young musicians get the chance to represent Estonian music abroad.
1: They are all ambassadors, chamber musicians, add pieces by Heino Eller or Tür or Bert or Kurwitz to their own programs. So it does have that, Americans call it trickle-down idea, but this works.

0: chairman of the Pärnu Festival Board and a violinist himself, Christian Halleck, puts it more simply.
1: This is one of the crucial cornerstone of Estonian culture, the music, especially internationally. Music is our main export article.
0: All of this comes at a cost, at a time when Estonia, like much of the region, is under pressure to spend more on defense than culture. But Culture Minister Borga argues that's precisely when investing in culture matters most.
2: We have only 1.3 million people live in Estonia. But, you know, last year there were like 1.2 million museum visits and 1.2 million theater visits. Our nation is like so into the culture. It has been quite hard regarding intense budget situation, for example, or increasing defense budget really rapidly in hard times. Where you can pick only few trees, you must keep all the forest, because all the forest is really meaningful, talking about culture, especially during difficult times.
0: Together with the Ministry of the Economy, Borga's Culture Ministry is currently working on a joint cultural export strategy. And here, Board Chairman Christian Halleck points out, there is a telling parallel.
1: A really good example is also Ukraine. They invested a lot also to cultural export, even the war period, because also they understood that it's important to be out with the culture.
0: It's a lesson that Estonians internalized long ago. In a country of 1.3 million people, wedged up against a hostile neighbor, culture isn't a luxury. It's diplomacy, identity, resilience, and perhaps the closest thing a concert can come to foreign policy. For DW, this is Brendan O'Shea in Pärnu, Estonia.
3: Pärnu Festival Director Paavo Järvi, whose voice you heard throughout Brendan O'Shea's report, is the 2026 recipient of Estonia's National Culture Award, which was presented to him in Pärnu in front of the orchestra and audience who know him best. So congratulations there. This programme was produced by Lara Kaberka and me, Kate Laycock. Our sound engineer was Jan Winkelmann. Our address for feedback, suggestions, and you know what, anything else that you want to get off your chest is insideeurope@dw.com. My gratitude list this week is long, thanks to all the colleagues who lent us their voices. They were Chuck Penfold, Lavinia Pitu, Charlie Shield, Ben Ressel, Yakov Leon, Andreas Becker, Nico Martin, and our very own Lara Kaberka. Inside Europe comes to you from DW in Bonn.
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1: A French court has upheld the six-month closure of a mosque near Paris in a case that has raised new concerns over the state's policing of Islamic belief and worship. The Montreuil Administrative Court rejected an attempt to suspend a previous order against the Chanteloup Mosque in Aulnay-sous-Bois. The mosque will remain closed until January. Rafik Shekat, a human rights lawyer representing the mosque, questioned whether imams in France remain free to recite the Quran. France's budget minister has warned that the country must resist the temptation to delay difficult spending decisions until after next year's presidential election, as it cannot afford to worsen its wide deficit. He called on candidates seeking to succeed President Emmanuel Macron after next April's election to present credible campaign proposals and not pander to voters with electoralist spending promises. The minority government, led by Prime Minister Sébastien Lecornu, wants to increase spending on defence and protect green initiatives next year while slowing growth in welfare spending. And purchases of protective eyewear, essential for observing Wednesday's solar eclipse, have risen sharply, and France's Consumer Fraud Authority has stepped up inspections. The eclipse, which will be partial in France, can be observed from around 7 p.m. in the north and as late as 9:30 in the south. People in France can buy individual protective glasses at pharmacies, opticians and supermarkets. WRP News, I'm Paul McNally.
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11: Hello, I'm Scott. Captain Robert Falcon Scott was a British Royal Navy officer and explorer whose name became synonymous with the heroic age of Antarctic exploration. Driven by a blend of national pride, scientific ambition and personal resolve, Scott led two major expeditions to the icy continent, the Discovery Expedition of 1901 to 1904, and the ill-fated Terra Nova Expedition of 1910 to 1913. His ultimate goal during the Terra Nova voyage was to be the first human to reach the geographic South Pole. On January the 17th, 1912, Scott and his four companions, Edward Wilson, Lawrence Oates, Henry Bowers, and Edgar Evans, finally reached their destination, only to discover that Norwegian explorer Roald Amundsen had beaten them by 34 days. Devastated, exhausted, and facing an unusually harsh Antarctic autumn, the men turned back to brave an 800-mile trek across the Ross Ice Shelf. Suffering from severe frostbite, scurvy, and extreme starvation, all five men perished during the return journey. Trapped inside their tent by an unrelenting blizzard, just 11 miles from a vital supply depot, Scott penned his final words into his diary.
12: Friday, March 29th, 1912. Since the 21st, we have had a continuous gale from west-southwest and southwest. We had fuel to make 2 cups of tea apiece and bare food for 2 days on the 20th. Every day we have been ready to start for our depot 11 miles away, but outside the door of the tent it remains a scene of whirling drift. I do not think we can hope for any better things now. We shall stick it out to the end, but we are getting weaker, of course, and the end cannot be far. It seems a pity, but I do not think I can write more. R. Scott. For God's sake, look after our people.

0: My name's Jan from the mountains of Norway.
1: My name is actually Ian, and I'm from Bristol. My love of cold began when I started to dislike hot. And by hot, I mean hot sunny weather. And by cold, I mean wind and rain and snow. I fell in love with cold when I started spending time in the Nordic countries of Europe. However, my journey to the north started in all places Italy. We were on holiday with the kids in October, staying in a hostel. In the evenings, the communal space buzzed with young people telling of their travels and places to go. Anne and I brought our young children out to this environment to mix with these inspiring young folk. It didn't take long before we struck up a conversation with a Scottish guy called David, who was a photographer. He told us tales of his adventures backpacking around Europe. But what couldn't be denied was his passion for Iceland and his search for the perfect Northern Lights photograph. Very quickly, I was intoxicated by David's photos and stories of the aurora and Iceland's otherworldliness. So, I planned my first visit to Iceland. We rented a wooden post office converted to a 5-bedroom house in a southwestern town called Borgarnes. It's about an hour west of Reykjavik. The house was set in an ancient lava field, desolate and alone. I fell in love immediately with the bleakness of the setting, the close connection to the land and the weather. And on our first night in the house, the winds reached up to 80 miles an hour, tearing through the house, rattling it, shaking it like a spinning top. And I really thought that the house was going to get snatched up into the storm, much like Dorothy's house in The Wizard of Oz. Laying in bed, listening to the moaning and groaning of the house's wooden structure, I leaned over and said to Anna, "Oh my goodness, what have I brought us to?" Our first night in Iceland was not so much a baptism of fire, but a christening in ice. And of course, there was my first experience with the Northern Lights, or Arctic Lights as they are sometimes referred to. Travelling with friends to a town called Ísafjörður in the western fjords of Iceland, we drove through Arctic snowstorms, over mountains with the midday sun so low in the sky. It was a gentle zenith light I'll never forget, as the bleak white mountains that we passed through to get to the west of Iceland held a heavenly beauty that seemed universal. The town near Ísafjörður that we were staying in was called Súðavík. It was on the banks of a fjord. There was a wooden church which held memories of sailors lost in the treacherous Arctic Sea. There were houses dotted on their white hillsides, colourful and bright, in open war with the bleakness. Up here, you felt like you were as far removed from everything Western, and the Northern Lights up there on our first nights were amazing. Despite the cold night, we braved the elements and watched the endless stream of green and sometimes red dance above us, and reflect in the mirror fjord, Arctic dark waters. And ever since, my love for the north has taken me not just to Iceland, but to Norway, Sweden, and Finland. Everything in the north feels clean. And what do I mean by clean? I'm not really sure. But I think it's what the cold weather does to a community is what I mean by clean.

Today, it's all about cold, and you've just listened to Ian's recording, and it just so happens that Ian is my father, and my recording is going to be, I guess to a certain extent, a continuation of his recording. He was talking about his love for cold countries, a love which I guess has slightly been passed on down to me. So I guess this is going to be a generational extension of that story. From the time I first went to Iceland when I was about 12, and I completely fell in love with these weird and foreign landscapes. So the first time I went travelling by myself, well, with a friend when I was 18, we went to Norway. We were there in the Arctic Circle for a month working on a farm, and it was fantastic. I absolutely loved it. It was beautiful and just absolutely amazing. And I was very lucky this year to get offered a job working in Norway. I was working as a Northern Lights tour guide. And I think it's safe to say that was probably the coolest job I've ever had. It was absolutely amazing. Seeing the Northern Lights more or less every night is such a gift. When you see a good Northern Lights display, where the Northern Lights are strong, they're moving, they're dancing across the sky, it leaves you feeling creative, you're tingling with positive energy, and you're just left completely mesmerised. Everything is dramatic in a good way. It got to the point where at night I'd be dreaming about the Northern Lights. They kind of took over my life a little bit. I wanted to paint them, I wanted to photograph them. It was all I could think of was the aurora. But it was also a hard job. Tracking down the Northern Lights on cold Arctic nights was difficult. Sometimes, well, being in the Arctic Circle, as you can imagine, the weather is your worst enemy. It's cold, it's raining, and finding spots from which you can see the Northern Lights through the clouds can be really tricky. Driving in icy conditions, having entitled tourists who think that the Northern Lights can be magicked out of thin air and don't realise that they're a natural phenomenon, can be challenging to deal with for sure. But ultimately, all you needed was a good Northern Light display to completely

outweigh all of those cons. But Northern Lights aren't the only thing that are amazing and mesmerising about that cold Arctic Circle band. One thing that I particularly loved, I love the ocean and the marine world, so one of my favourite things to do when you walk around the island of Tromsø, where I was staying, was go to the harbour, and there'd be a wall, the harbour wall, and if you leaned over, you could see loads of jellyfish and cold water anemones just on the side of the harbour wall. And it was like a painting, like a Monet painting, all these different coloured anemones, some of them being white plumos, some of them being orange, and then these lion's mane jellyfish, which are these giant jellyfish that deliver a really, really nasty sting, one of the most powerful stings you can get from a jellyfish, just majestically floating through the water. And lion's mane jellyfish is a fiery colour. And all these colours you could see in this 2-degree water was absolutely amazing. One of the days I even managed to find some sea slugs off the harbour. Now, this might not sound very interesting, but I had to get my hands into the cold Arctic water, looking through the fronds of some kelp, trying to find a little sea slug. Sea slugs are tiny, colourful creatures. Some can be as little as 2 mil long. And I managed to find 20 on a single piece of kelp frond. I was very happy. Anyhow, Norway is an amazing country, and I'm very excited to be working again there next year. So my song of choice is Hadsel by Beirut, an album that was written on the island of Hadsel off the coast of Norway in the Arctic Circle. And to me, the song conveys a feeling of cold weather, Arctic winds, and just general cozy bleakness.

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1: Hi, my name's Matt, and this is the first time that I've been on the show. Thinking about the topic of cold brought back some memories, and actually, I guess, like most of us, cold has been in my mind a fair bit over recent weeks. It feels like it's something that's been missing from our lives while we experience all of this hot weather. I do, though, have a complicated relationship with the cold. I both love it and sometimes I hate it. I work from home part of the week, and in a hot, stuffy room, I really relish the opportunity to switch off the laptop, get to the beach in around 15 minutes, which is something I often forget how lucky I am to have, and then walk into the cold sea and float around for a bit, which does more than just cool me down, but it releases all those life tensions that build up over the day. The rest of the week, I'm working in London. At the first sign of summer, the air conditioning on the trains is whacked up, and I spend 2 hours freezing and wishing I had the foresight to travel with a blanket while wondering how every other traveller appears to be so stoic. Sometimes, though, the cold bites. When I was a child, we used to spend Christmas at my nana's in Birmingham. She was the definition of stoic. This was the late 70s and early 80s, and at the risk of sounding my age, I'm pretty sure the Decembers were much colder back then. Her house had no central heating, and during the day, my dad, sister and I would alternate standing in front of the only real source of warmth, which was a small electric fire in the lounge. We'd get so close that we'd risk setting alight to those itchy trousers we had to wear back then. In the evenings, we would sit around the dining room table and play cards while the electric blankets warmed up the beds upstairs. We used to play a game called Newmarket, which involved betting on hands, and there was a jar of old pennies and halfpennies that would be brought out, distributed, and won or lost. I've forgotten the rules to the game, though. Maybe I'll look them up now. At bedtime, we'd step out of the cold and get under the warm blankets, waiting for Christmas Day to come around. But in the mornings, the cold was something else. There was ice on the inside of the windows, and it took a sheer force of will to get out of bed and suffer that first bite of cold. I haven't experienced that for a long time, but I can clearly remember the covers being pulled up to my chin and the miserable feeling of wanting to stay warm but having to step into that cold. A couple of other things. In that room, there was a small door which opened onto a tiny annex in which there was just a desk and a chair. I suppose now that room is an ensuite, but back then it gave me nightmares and I would lie in bed, not facing the door, afraid of what might be lurking behind it. The second thing is that the cold back in that room, it really had a smell, a bit metallic, maybe a bit engine-y, really hard to describe, but whatever it was, when I occasionally pick up that smell today as an adult, 40 plus years later, all those memories come back along with a little tinge of Christmas anticipation. To be honest, I like the idea of having something in my subconscious that gives me a Proustian rush. I don't mind that it's the smell of cold that gives me that, because like I said, I have a complicated relationship with it. So it felt like it fitted, and the song I've chosen is I Smell Winter by the House Martins.

Hi, I'm Anna, and I'm thinking about cold. I'm thinking about cold people, people who are generally just distant, maybe come across as aloof, just got a lack of warmth or empathy about them. And I'm thinking in terms of where we live in Europe, people from the West and Southeast Europe, they are known for being publicly expressive, very warm, friendly, welcoming. And it's no surprise, really, that they perceive people from the North and Northeast Europe, so that would be Scandinavia, Finland, Russia, as being quite cold and aloof, keep themselves to themselves. But actually, when you look into it, you realise that in these countries, there are certain values, there's a lot of emphasis placed on respecting others, which is respecting their privacy, each to their own. And so you don't necessarily bombard them with questions. And this obviously comes across as coldness to people from other nationalities. But again, these are all actually quite sweeping generalisations, in the same way that you get more thinking about British people, how are we perceived? Funny enough, Germans, thinking of another European country, I mean geographically, not politically, we're not going down that one. Germans think that the cold, British are quite cold and reserved, and that's what the British say about the Germans. So generally, social studies have shown that cross-culturally there is obviously agreeableness and warmth everywhere across all nationalities. It's just generally our perceptions that skew this, and maybe we always like to think of ourselves as just having a bit more decorum than other nationalities and, you know, more favourable qualities, so maybe we're automatically biased in our approach anyway. Thinking a bit closer to home, the northern-southern divide in England, people from the north are considered much more friendly, just chatting to a stranger on the bus. Southerners avoid eye contact. Northerners don't volunteer information, they wait to be asked, they expect to be asked. There's an underlying belief that it's a bit rude to talk about yourself, whereas it's the reverse in the south. You offer a bit of information about yourself, you expect the other person to do the same, but you don't want to appear, because you don't want to appear nosy like you're asking them loads of questions. So if you put a northerner in a group of southerners, they probably won't say much because they're waiting to be asked a question. Instead, they find themselves in a group of people just talking about themselves. So they might think that the southerners might think the northerner is just being unsociable and just plain rude. You put the southerner in a group of northerners and they'll be bombarded with questions. They'll try to reply and be polite, even if they're a bit uncomfortable with some of the questions. And so therefore, the northerner thinks that the southerner's a bit full of themselves, not interested in anyone else, or just again, plain rude. On that note, let's hear Morrissey from the Smiths' cynical take on cold people.

Hi, Kev the Poet here. Now, those that listen regularly to this show know that I love music and regularly will turn the week's theme around to incorporate me talking about music in some way or another. Well, surprise, surprise, I'll be doing exactly that again this week. And so the theme is cold. I think without too much thinking, we can all come up with a song or two connected to the cold. Well, I'm going to take cold to the limit today. I'm going full on freezing. James Taylor is an American folk singer whom I've always enjoyed. He started out in the 1960s and would regularly be seen hanging out in the Troubadour, a famous old music venue in Los Angeles, alongside the likes of Neil Young, as well as his good friends Carole King and Joni Mitchell. In 1968, he was the first ever artist signed to the Beatles' Apple record label, and his hits Fire and Rain, You've Got a Friend and Carolina in My Mind will forever be played. Well, they will be in my house anyway. Anyway, his song, The Frozen Man, was released in 1991, and which brings me round to this week's theme. The Frozen Man is a fictional ballad about a 19th century sailor who is lost at sea amidst thick ice and never found. Then he is found, but 100 years later, and his body preserved in the ice all that time, and miraculously revived in more modern times. Now, beneath a fictional story, James Taylor has noted that the song reflects deeper themes of feeling emotionally frozen, alienated, and like a stranger out of time, often connecting back to personal feelings about his own father. What I like most about the song, other than James's beautiful, effortless vocals coupled with his melodic guitar playing, is that when listening to it, you are living the story as he tells it. You get emotionally involved with his tale and ultimately start imagining what it would be like to actually be brought back to life 100 years later. Great music does that, doesn't it? It teleports you into a song, then it chucks you back onto your sofa as the song fades out. James Taylor is a wonderful storyteller, and this song does just that. So it is a bit of a loose link to cold, but it does give me the opportunity to play this wonderful song. So here it is, The Frozen Man, by James Taylor. Enjoy.

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1: What interested me about the Ice Age was two things: how different Earth looked at the time, and what, you know, humans did to adapt. So for context, the Ice Age, I think, was between 10,000 and 40,000 years ago. Temperatures on average were, I think the global temperature was 6 degrees lower. So it meant that sea level was 120 meters lower and great parts of the world were under ice. So you could, Britain was connected to mainland Europe via the North Sea and the Channel. Those did not exist. So I guess those were the good old days when we were, you know, still part of the EU. London today would have been under, on the edge of a huge ice sheet surrounded by an open tundra. And wood was so scarce, even as low as Ukraine, that archaeologists did find, you know, structures and houses that were built from mammoth bones. That's how scarce resources were. And going a bit further away, Oceania was just a, well, I guess it wasn't Oceania, but it was a massive supercontinent that joined Australia and New Guinea, because oceans had retreated just that far. So, you know, it was our planet, but a very different time, and it looked almost otherworldly. Now, the other thing is how people survived. So we mentioned, you know, adapting with using mammoth bones as resources for construction. There was one important piece of technology at the time that changed things, and that was the sewing needle. Archaeologists found old bone needles that are, you know, tens of thousands of years old that allowed, you know, humans at the time to make tight-fitting animal furs. So no heat would escape, and they would seal them up with animal grease or any exposed parts of skin, like the face would have a coated layering of animal grease. And humans at the time ate 4,000 to 6,000 calories. So imagine that, like, massive, because you're constantly having to put up with the cold. Anyway, those are the two points I found interesting, just how different it all looked and, you know, the lengths to which humans had to, what they had to do to survive. So I've chosen the song Holocene by Bon Iver, so for warmer times.

If you're eating, or you just don't like to hear about this sort of stuff, you might want to skip the next couple of minutes because I'm afraid it's going to get a wee bit toilety. A little bit sciencey, but definitely toilety. Okay, you're still here. So let's go. About 15 years ago, I remember a colleague telling me about when she'd spent a year volunteering at one of the Antarctic research stations. Now, I know she told me some interesting things about climate change and penguins, but the bit that stuck in my mind was this. Facilities were very rudimentary, including a bucket, just a bucket, for the small team to use as a toilet, which, if I recall correctly, was emptied daily. But, my colleague told me, it was fine because it was so cold it didn't smell. And here's the science bit. Things don't smell as strong in the cold because low temperatures slow down molecules and reduce evaporation, meaning fewer scent particles float into the air. Additionally, cold air is drier and causes blood vessels in your nose to narrow, which dulls your ability to detect smells. All of which is a very good thing when you are confronted with such a bucket of unpleasantness. To continue with the science slash toilety theme, is this a thing? When my feet get cold, I just have to pee. Although some people look at me quizzically when I mention this observation, the answer is yes, it is a thing, and I am, therefore, normal. Apparently, it's a process called cold diuresis. When your feet, or you in general, get cold, blood vessels in your skin and extremities narrow to push blood toward your core and protect your vital organs. This causes a temporary increase in your central blood pressure. To bring it back to normal and protect your cardiovascular system, your kidneys filter water and salt out of your bloodstream, filling your bladder faster than usual. Hence the urge to pee. Good old cold diuresis. Aren't bodies amazing? God just thought of everything.

Hi, it's Maeve. When I think of cold, I think of the first house I rented with two of my best mates, Ad and Griff. Now, nobody in their right mind would dream of renting a house to three young men, but we had a cunning plan. Ad and his girlfriend at the time pretended they wanted to rent the three-bedroom house, and once the contracts were signed and keys handed over, Sarah didn't move in and me and Griff did. Now, this plan worked brilliantly for about 10 days until there was a knock at the door. I looked out the bedroom window down at a woman who looked up at me and said, "Who the bloody hell are you?" And I cheekily responded with, "Well, who the bloody hell are you?" She said, "I'm the landlady and you can pack your bags." After some begging and pleading and promising to pay the rent, she made the huge mistake of allowing us to stay. Now, it was the summer and we marvelled at how cool the house would stay, no matter how hot it was outside, never thinking for a second to query why the single pane windows and the front and back door would rattle so much on a windy day. That was, of course, until the winter. There was no central heating, and I doubt very much there was any insulation, and it was often warmer out on the street than it was actually inside this house. It was so cold that we would wake up every single morning and we could quite clearly see our breath, and on extreme evenings there would even be frost on the inside of the bedroom window. Me, Ad and Griff would get up sometimes, we would wrap blankets around us from head to toe and walk down wearily to the kitchen, looking like three cheap Obi-Wan Kenobi lookalikes, desperate for a cup of tea to warm up our hands and bodies, happy to actually go to work, knowing that even if we were working outside, it would be warmer than being inside this house. Now, there was an open fire, but we very rarely had any wood. Occasionally, we'd pinch wood from next door or find a pallet or something to burn on the way home from a club or from work. There were things sometimes sacrificed. Ad, at the time, was a trainee carpenter, and he would proudly bring home stools and chairs and tables he'd made. But if we were cold and drunk, often these things would get smashed up and sacrificed. We would burn anything from the bin, Ad's woodwork, like I said, and anything else we could put our hands to, including clothes occasionally. No more so than on one infamous night. We didn't know that this was the beginning of the end. I'm not sure what happened. I think just drunkenly, one of the chairs of the living room got broken by accident. We were thinking it's already broke and decided to smash it up and throw it on the fire. One thing led to another, and other things were then smashed up. And while we had a nice, lovely, warm evening, we were certainly going to pay a price. The neighbour burst in the back door that night, maybe alerted to the noise by our other neighbour. Sorry, the landlord burst in. He came in, saw the mess in the living room, saw a leg from the table half burnt, sticking out of the fire, and threatened to take us to the police for vandalism. This is when one of our best friends, Kempy, turned to him with a nice cold look on his face and said, "Sir, this was not vandalism. This was survival." We all burst into laughter, but were soon evicted from the house. I'm not condoning what we did. It was absolutely disgraceful, but it's a story we still talk about now. It was actually Kempy that chose the song for this week, and it was "Sunshine on a Rainy Day" by Zoe, a wonderful song from that period in our lives. Enjoy the song, get up and dance, it will keep you warm, and whatever you do, never ever rent your house to three guys from Tamworth. Have a great day.

0: Wild Angles was presented by Scott, Maeve, Anna, Johnny, Ian, Gary, Jasmine, Kevin, Joe, and Poppy. Music was by Johnny Rose. This has been a Go Beyond production. A special thanks to Matt. Wasn't he great?
1: After taking a decade-long break from music, Hilary Duff is back with a new album, which dives into the messy, vulnerable parts of life in her late 30s. She's here to talk about finally feeling ready to open up on this new record and reflect on her early days as a child star. That's coming up on Q from CBC.
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0: and welcome to Turning Points on World Radio Paris. My name is Patricia Killeen and today I'm delighted to chat with Bill Nelson. Bill was born in Dublin and worked in the aviation industry for most of his career. He was based in France for many years and today lives between Le Fresh in France and Ireland, where he and his wife Mary are delighted to spend time with their six grandchildren. Bill has lived an extraordinary passion for the past 30 years. It's a passion which unites his love for France and Ireland, for aviation, for writing and for communication. In 1946, a Junkers 52 aircraft carrying crew and 21 young girl guides from Paris to Dublin crashed into the Jousse Mountain in the Wicklow mountain range. What logically should have been a disaster became a miracle. Everyone survived. In 1955, a historian writer gifted Bill a small piece of that Junkers plane. And for the 50th anniversary of the crash, Bill wrote an article for the Wicklow Times. And he will tell us today how picking up his pen created an extraordinary link between people in Ireland and France, a link that is going strong right up till now. He has, with the support of the Wicklow County Council Heritage Department, penned a commemoration bilingual booklet entitled A Miracle on Jousse for the 80th anniversary of the crash, and that will be launched on the 18th of August in the Wicklow Library. Bill is a keen writer, and along with writing plays and articles for the Irish Times and the Wicklow Times, he also gives lectures and interviews. Welcome, Bill, to Turning Points.
1: Thanks very much indeed, Patricia. Nice to talk to you.
0: I'm delighted to have you here because this is like a miraculous story and we really need one of those these days. Can you tell us a little about your love for your love of aviation and your work in aviation over the years?
1: Sure. Well, I started off life after secondary school doing science in college. And after I qualified, I became a lab technician. But that only lasted 3 years because my, my head was turned somewhat. I was always keen, amateur interest in aviation. And I got the opportunity to join Aer Lingus as an engineer, which took me off a completely different trajectory. And it sustained me until my retirement, but not altogether with Aer Lingus. In 2000, I went to, I had a good few years service at that stage, and I had a passion for new aircraft. So I wanted to see exactly what happens when an aircraft starts from literally nothing to becoming a live, test flight. So I got the opportunity to go to Toulouse. It was a one-year contract and I took it. And Marie came with me and my wife and we abandoned our children. our eldest was in first year college. Oh God, it's a terrible thing. Emma, Will was in his leaving cert year and Jane was in her junior cert. So, I mean, how bad were we as parents?
0: Profited from having parents in France.
1: Oh, they did. Their independence flourished. And In fact, we probably wouldn't have done it only for Emma, our eldest daughter. She could run anything. She was so organized. It was incredible. We and Marie could come and go as she did. I mean, I stayed there for the duration of the contract, but Marie came and went on a really regular basis between Toulouse and Dublin. So I stayed in Aer Lingus until, as I said, I went to Toulouse in 2000. And that was a one-year contract, four aircraft delivered on time, on budget, and on spec, which is very important.
0: Exactly.
1: And after that, I returned to Dublin briefly to review my studying situations vacant. Out of the blue, I got a phone call from somebody who was, it was actually Air France, had bought a small airline in Ireland and we're moving the whole thing to Charles. And they were looking for somebody to run the operation out of Charles de Gaulle. So without by your leave, I was back in France without really trying. And it was a fantastic program because Air France wanted to grow the airline and also grow the route network out of Charles de Gaulle and Orly. throughout Europe. So my job was to set up any technical assistance on any of the new routes that they decided. So that lasted up until 2013, and then a small stint in Ghana afterwards on a startup airline in Accra. And after that, then I can't say I came home. I came back to France.
0: Yes.
1: And then myself and my wife decided then that we'd oscillate between France and Ireland then for the foreseeable. So that's what we're doing at the moment. So we're in France at the moment. We're in France.
0: You're having the best of both countries.
1: Yes, we are. And our children come and visit regularly. And then we have 6 grandchildren, and they know all about La Fresh as well. So it's been a win-win for everybody, we hope.
0: Oh, it certainly sounds like. It certainly sounds like in our conversations. And in the introduction, Bill, I mentioned that you were gifted a small part of a Junkers 52 aircraft that crashed into the Jowsey Peak in the Wicklow Mountains. Can you tell us about that gift and how it impacted your and actually so many other people's lives?
1: Yeah, sure. I was working, as I said, as a lab technician, after qualified. And I was working with, he was my boss at the time, a guy by the name of Brian Siggins, who was a local historian in Dublin as well, and also published, he published a very interesting book on Queen Victoria's visit to Ireland in 1900. But he had this piece of an airplane, it was literally a piece of metal, that basically shunted around in a little workshop that he had. And he showed it to me once, and I said, "What's that about?" And he told me the story, and it just fascinated me. Now, I mean, I didn't do anything about it for years, but it dawned on me that on New Year's Eve 1995, while we were having our champagne with a few friends, it dawned on me that the following day was going to be 1996, and that would be the 50th anniversary of the crash in 1946. And I said, I have to do something about that. So I set to carrying out a bit of research, and that culminated in an article I wrote, and it was published in the Wicklow Times, which was probably more relevant than anything else, any other publication, because it was a very Wicklow story.
0: Exactly.
1: And then it just took off. And then I didn't realize, to be honest with you, Patricia, how much it would grow. After that, I kind of boxed it off and said, right, I've done that. Now that's finished. But unknown to me, people had actually, in Wicklow, when they had got copies of the paper, they cut out the article and they sent it to the survivors, of which they were all survivors, 21 girl guides and 5 of the crew, a miracle.
0: Yeah.
1: And they sent that article by post over to people in France. And then 2 years later, 11 of the women, they're now women, of course, in their 60s and 70s, came back to Ireland and revisited the site of their introduction to Ireland, which was Jowse Mountain. And then after that, Suzanne Barnes, who is a writer in her own right, she approached me. She was, as part of her research, she wanted to fill in some backstories about that I had actually researched myself. And we met in a cafe in Baker Street, and we went through. So I was glad, I was delighted to be able to give her whatever was available to her, whatever was useful to her. And she was very kind, gave me an accreditation in the book. And the only thing was, she called me a journalist, which is a bit strange. You know, I haven't spent my life in engineering. But nevertheless, again, I suppose it was another trajectory for me.
0: Yes.
1: So she published the book, and it was launched in 2005. And then after, it went on for about another 10 years. And this French woman called Catherine Pison, who lives in Vichy, I had been a friend of Suzanne Barnes, and she just retired, and she was looking for a project. So she decided to do an interpretive translation of the book. So she contacted me as well. And she was very kind, I must say. And she was sending me drafts. And I was just making notes in the margins and sending them back to her. I mean, to me, it was a labor of love, to be honest with you. And then she had the launch in the Irish Embassy in Paris in 2018.
0: Fantastic. Now, listen, can we just go back to the day of the crash? and speak in particular about the Girl Guides and Chantal de Vitry, the Girl Guides leader, and the amazing thing she did that night to help save everyone. So
1: we're going back
0: to 1946.
1: Correct. And it was the 12th of August, but however, the weather was dreadful. It was a Hurricane Charlie type hurricane or a weather event. And the aircraft, the passage of the aircraft from Le Bourget to about halfway across the Irish Sea was seamless. And then they got notification of this massive storm that was coming in from the northwest. And the aircraft was blown off course, effectively. And instead of being in a direct line to Dublin Airport, they ended up about 50 or 60 kilometres south over the Wicklow Mountains. Now, the interesting thing about it, and one of the reasons why I gave this booklet a title of A Miracle on Jowes, or Miracles for Jowes, is that they couldn't see anything. They couldn't see anything. The cloud base was only about 300 feet. And they were flying through these peaks of Dublin Mountains, and they didn't realise. And the captain, eventually, having navigated accidentally the peaks, there's 39 peaks in the Wicklow Mountains that are over 600 metres, right? And there's only three passes through the mountains, and he managed to find one of them. And had he been another maybe 50 metres higher, he would have missed Jowes, but he didn't. He hit Jowes, right? So there was a crash that they didn't expect. It wasn't, they were cruising along, and all of a sudden they just hit the mountain, right? And it really caused a massive shock in the cabin. The aircraft was a military designated aircraft, so all the seats were along the side. The girls were sitting willy nilly along the side, and their haversacks were in the middle of the aisle. And actually, in fact, the air hostess was going through the cabin with sugar lumps soaked in alcohol, it was a little offer to the girls just before they arrived in Dublin, they thought, and that the aircraft hit the mountain, and the undercarriage was taken off, the engines were ripped off, but the aircraft stayed intact. And that's a critical feature of why these girls managed to survive. So they literally hit the mountain twice. They hit the mountain once, the aircraft bounced, they hit the mountain a second time, and then the aircraft slewed up towards the peak for about another 150 meters. And all this period, from my technical point of view, like, there was a massive amount of energy in the aircraft when it hit the mountain first. But that was sucked out of the airplane by the mountain, and then the second bounce, and then the slew for another 150 meters. So it was offloading energy, which would have went straight into the cabin had it been just a full stop, and everybody would have been killed. But it wasn't, right? And in fact, when they eventually settled, and of course there was lots of broken legs and, you know, a lot of injuries, serious injuries. When Chantal stepped out of the cabin up on the mountain, couldn't see a thing, and she looked back and she said, "Il était un miracle."
0: It was a miracle.
1: It was a miracle, right? Yes. Now, the work started for them, then herself and one of their girl guides. They triaged all the injuries as they would. They were girl guides. They knew what to do in emergency. They triaged and

0: was part of a lodge that was on the estate, the Paris Court estate.
1: Yeah.
0: And the captain and the other girl had to stay there. They were absolutely exhausted. But Chantal carried on to the Mount Mullen Hotel, which was run by the Hogan family at the time. And Mark Hogan still lives there in that house there. And he has loads of anecdotes about from his parents.
1: Yeah.
0: And then from then, the alarm was raised. Chantal and this other guy who brought her over, the resident of Deer Park, actually, she stumbled in the door into the arms of this Swiss woman who spoke French. So all of a sudden she could, you know, she could communicate the whole event. And then it became a massive undertaking by the Gardaí, the army, civil defense, local resident, volunteers, everything, you know, to get the, and the captain and Chantal didn't really know where the aircraft was. They know they kept making their way down until they came to the Mount Mullen Hotel. So, like, they couldn't really tell. So it was a massive operation then after that to mobilize people to try and find where the aircraft crashed. Yeah, so it was an exceptional event.
1: Yeah, what a feisty character Chantal Dimitri.
0: Oh, she was, yeah. And in fact, the captain had a compass with him, a handheld compass, and he knew Dublin was to the north. When they left the aircraft, and this I heard from Chantal herself, right? So it's a very strong anecdote. And the captain wanted to head north to Dublin Airport, but that meant climbing, right?
1: Yes.
0: And she countermanded him, right?
1: Good for Chantal.
0: And we're not doing that. The best way to find anyone is to go down, because he wanted to continue climbing over the peak and then make his way to Dublin Airport if he could. But Chantal said, no, we're going down, right? Which was the most sensible thing to do.
1: Of course.
0: And then after that, I mean, they were all hospitalized. I mean, it was a massive undertaking. I've detailed it in the book and named as many people who helped. You know, there was a lot of people, you know, the butcher, the baker, the candlestick maker, you know, just the farmers. I've made a special section of that because it's important for people who are the antecedents of people or the descendants of people who helped. Right,
1: exactly.
0: To recognize the names of their grandparents, their uncles. And throughout when I give talks, invariably somebody comes up with another anecdote about how their granduncle helped and how people, but their cars were borrowed and all this kind of stuff, you know. So it's very local. It's very local.
1: Yeah.
0: And I purposely, you know, wrote it like that. But then Suzanne's book is very similar as well. She's very good. She did a lot in that respect. Yeah.
1: Yeah. And then I believe Chantal only passed away, I think, in 2020.
0: Yeah, the 10th of December.
1: She made it to 100.
0: 100 years old. And she was a fantastic woman. And we met her in her place in the southwest of France, near Dax. And we've been there on many occasions, and they were very welcoming. And she was there. She was a fantastic woman. And she was so erudite. In everything. I spoke to her on the phone many times, and I mean, honestly, you wouldn't think you were speaking to somebody in their 90s. You know, I mean, she was just so so clear in her thoughts. And in fact, with, you know, in relation to the talks I give and you know, writing articles and things, I actually brought over a specimen of the one of the talks I gave in France, and I was looking for clarity on some of the photographs, and her memory was incredible about her life in Paris. They were living in Paris during the occupation. It was a very dangerous time for them.
1: But they were part of the resistance, some of them, right?
0: They were, and they carried messages to and fro. And, you know, they were, a lot of people put their lives on the line. And, the whole event, it's not just about an aircraft crash. It's about the lives of the people afterwards. You know, and in fact, there was two Jewish girls on the flight who were the poorest of the poor, but yet they got the opportunity to come to Ireland. And they never spoke about their Jewish faith until they arrived to Ireland. It was too dangerous.
1: Yes,
0: it was too dangerous to speak about their Jewish faith. And then when they were in the aircraft waiting for the rescuers to come and wondering would they come, the girls opened up about their faith, which was wonderful, you know, that they felt comfortable enough that they could do that. And yet they hadn't actually met any Irish people at that stage.
1: Yeah. So.

0: And they had survived the Second World War,
1: Correct.
0: and but they almost died in a plane crash in a Second World War aircraft in the
1: A bit
0: Wicklow
1: ironic,
0: Mountains. Life is just amazing, isn't it?
1: yeah, it is, it is, it is. It's
0: Yeah.
1: fascinating. Yeah, it's
0: Yeah.
1: fascinating. Yeah.
0: Now, Bill,
1: So.
0: like as you said earlier in the interview, what started as a one-shot article back in 1996 led you to writing more articles on the subject of the miraculous crash and giving lectures and interviews. Can you tell us a little bit about this new trajectory in your life, like giving lectures, etc.?
1: I suppose the first, let's say, it was a micro talk I gave. I was asked to speak at the launch of the book in 2018, and I like everything, I was only speaking for about 15 minutes, and my association with it going back to, when the piece of the aircraft and the first article I wrote, etc. However, I actually had a bit of a history on giving talks on other subjects. And I thought, well, I'm putting a bit of effort into this. Maybe I could continue on. So in La Fresh in 2019, like we have an association, Patroman here, which I was a founder member in 2016. And for the journey to Patroman in France, they're always looking for something of a historical nature. So I gave the talk here in French in our parish church here, which is called Saint-Vidoux. And from that day and afterwards, whenever I was back in Ireland, my own library in Dean's Grange, people hear about these things. They say, "Why don't you give that talk to us?" And then Wicklow, of course, is the home of this event. So Wicklow Town, Enniskerry, Blessington, there's 13 libraries. I didn't even talk in them all. Roundwood Historical Society, Bray Historical Society. So it's been a treadmill. And to commemorate the 60th and 70th anniversaries, I wrote updates. And again, thanks to Shay Fitzmaurice in the Wicklow Times, he published them as well. And also, I gave interviews to East Coast Radio, to Declan Meehan. So the few people have been on the journey with me in relation
0: Exactly.
1: to keeping this
0: Yeah.
1: story alive.
0: Yeah. Now, I've read an excerpt from the 80th anniversary commemoration booklet. It's a great read. And also, I understand there's some beautiful, like, photographs from the time. There's a little section for photographs. Is that right?
1: There's a gallery, yeah.
0: Yeah, there's a gallery. And can you tell us about some of the photographs?
1: Yeah, sure. I mean, initially when I started doing the research, there was no internet, so it was 1996. And there's a wonderful archive in Pearse Street Library. It's part of Pearse Street Library called the Gilbert Library. And in there they held microfilms of all the newspaper articles. So I went in there and I spent a couple of days researching. I mean, all I had to do was look at the date and say, right, okay, so I got articles from the Irish Times, the Independent, even the press at the time. And I took some of those photographs and I used them at various times when I was writing articles. But Suzanne Barnes had a much bigger collection of photographs. So she actually she gifted them to me because she had already got copyright
0: Okay.
1: approval. So I mean, one of the interesting ones that I put into this was the captain and the navigator in St. Michael's Hospital in Dún Laoghaire, and they're sharing a cigarette. The
0: Yeah.
1: captain is leaning across. They're in
0: That's a
1: two adjacent beds, and that actually hadn't been published anywhere.
0: Yeah.
1: And I had it, but I'd never used it. And I thought, my that's a personal interest
0: Of course
1: story.
0: it is.
1: And I had
0: Yeah.
1: to write to the Irish Times only in April then to get
0: To get the
1: permission to
0: permission.
1: use it,
0: Yeah.
1: and
0: Yeah.
1: they were happy enough, of course, to let it
0: Yeah.
1: go. But I mean, yeah. So I mean, the photo. They say the Japanese proverb: one picture tells in words. Oh.
0: It,
1: And
0: that's so
1: there's
0: true.
1: no doubt about it. Yeah, and it stimulates people's imagination as
0: Of
1: well.
0: course it does. Yeah.
1: And there's the photograph of the girls when they're actually leaving. Some of them left within a couple of weeks, others took months. And Chantal insisted, even though she had rib injuries, but she was able to perform. But she waited until all the girls were gone before she left, being the chieftain that she was.
0: A real
1: She wasn't
0: leader. A real leader.
1: Fantastic woman. Yeah. Yeah.
0: And so, where can our listeners find out more about the AC anniversary commemoration booklet, Erica Langeaussee? Is there, can you give us the website address that they could?
1: Yeah, well, I have my own website. It's billnelson.ie. It's very simple. billnelson.ie. And from time to time, I put some stuff up on that in relation to
0: billnelson.ie.
1: It's very simple.
0: Yeah. And we'll put that up on our Radio Paris blog as well. Thank you so much, Bill. And thank you, listeners, for tuning in to this miraculous story and turning points, a story which really lifted my heart, and I hope yours too. And over to you, Bill, to say goodbye to our listeners.
1: Okay. Thanks very much indeed, Patricia. It's great to get the opportunity. And I know that Wicklow Heritage Officer Deirdre Burns would be delighted that the story has gone out outside the borders of Ireland. And thanks very much indeed for that.
0: That's wonderful. Bye, Bill, and catch up.
1: Take care. Okay, slán. Bye.

0: Looking for a day trip from Paris that combines art, history, and beautiful gardens? Take the train to Giverny, where Claude Monet spent the last 43 years of his life and painted many of the Impressionist masterpieces that changed the history of art. The gardens are at their peak in July and August, when colourful flower beds are in full bloom and the ponds are covered with lilies. Open daily from 9:30 until 6 p.m, visitors can wander through the Clos Normand garden before crossing the famous Japanese bridge overlooking the water lily pond that inspired Monet's most celebrated paintings. The journey takes less than an hour from Paris by train to Vernon, followed by a short shuttle bus or bike ride to the house. It's one of those rare places where you can step inside the paintings you've seen in museums around the world. Stay tuned for more cultural tips on World Radio Paris.
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1: A French court has upheld the six-month closure of a mosque near Paris in a case that has raised new concerns over the state's policing of Islamic belief and worship. The Montreuil Administrative Court rejected an attempt to suspend a previous order against the Chanteloup Mosque in Aulnay-sous-Bois. The mosque will remain closed until January. Rafik Chekat, a human rights lawyer representing the mosque, questioned whether imams in France remain free to recite the Quran. France's budget minister has warned that the country must resist the temptation to delay difficult spending decisions until after next year's presidential election, as it cannot afford to worsen its wide deficit. He called on candidates seeking to succeed President Emmanuel Macron after next April's election to present credible campaign proposals and not pander to voters with electoralist spending promises. The minority government, led by Prime Minister Sébastien Lecornu, wants to increase spending on defence and protect green initiatives next year while slowing growth in welfare spending. And purchases of protective eyewear, essential for observing Wednesday's solar eclipse, have risen sharply, and France's Consumer Fraud Authority has stepped up inspections. The eclipse, which will be partial in France, can be observed from around 7 p.m. in the north and as late as 9:30 in the south. People in France can buy individual protective glasses at pharmacies, opticians and supermarkets. WRP News, I'm Paul McNally.
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0: This is Join Us in France, episode 609, 609. 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And don't forget to take a look at the other channel I'm developing, Join Us in France video on YouTube. Bonjour, Sacha Cohen, and welcome to Join Us in France.
1: Bonjour, Annie. It's a pleasure to be here.
0: Wonderful. So you moved to Paris.
1: Yes, very, very happy to be here. Very happy to be in Paris. And yes, my husband and I moved here in December of 2025 after a long 2.5-year exploration of France all over the place.
0: Wow. All right. I have to say, this is something people should consider. If they're going to move to France, perhaps the beginning of the winter is not the most auspicious time?
1: Yes, I would agree. Well, let me just say this. We have been in France over many different seasons, and I personally don't have a problem with the colder weather. But that being said, I mean, Paris can be very gray and cloudy and rainy and all those things. So maybe it is not the ideal time, but for us, it was great because it was a little more calm and we could kind of get into the swing of things before everything, you know, picks back up and gets very busy in the spring.
0: Right. It's just something to consider. And you moved with your husband, so you were not by yourself. But people who move by themselves, probably the beginning of the winter season is not ideal. And Paris, of course, there's always things going on in Paris, but this is especially true if you move some more rural part of France where it's going to be very dead in the middle of the winter.
1: Yes, you'll be sort of all alone with the sheep.
0: Oh, yes, people stay inside and everything. All right. So you mentioned that you had visited many other places. I remember we had an itinerary consult together, but I don't remember what all the places you went. So to refresh our memory. What places did you try before you settled on Paris?
1: Oh, yes. So as I said, so my husband and I have been coming back and forth to France since our honeymoon in 2013. So this has been a long evolution. But over the past 2.5 years, when we decided, okay, we really want to consider the idea of moving to France, we took our time and we explored all over. So we have been to Normandy. We spent about a month in Rouen this past summer. We have been to Dijon, where twice for extended stays. We've been to Bordeaux for several extended stays. We've visited your hometown of Toulouse. We have been to Rennes in Brittany. We've been to the Loire Valley. We did about 10 days in Tours. We've been to Lille, Aix-en-Provence, Cassis, and Paris. So all over the place.
0: Wow, that's a lot of places you tried. So clearly you were pretty well informed as to, you know, which part of France you wanted to be in. I mean, this is a silly question, but what attracted you to Paris? Of course, you like Paris. Everybody likes Paris. But tell us, what is it about Paris that you thought, okay, this is it for us?
1: Right. Well, I mean, I personally have been in love with Paris since I was 26 when I came here the first time with my family. But after traveling all over and honestly falling in love with all different kinds of places, we fell in love with Dijon, we fell in love with Bordeaux. But at the end of the day, Paris has the community, the international community, the access back to the States and all over Europe. It has so much going on, and just the beauty, the energy, the culture, the food. I mean, there's just an endless list. And so it made sense for us to come here, at least for our initial first couple of years living here.
0: Yeah, yeah. What stage of life are you in? Are you retired? Are you still working?
1: No, we are not retired. We're in our 50s. My husband is a lawyer. I am a writer. And we are currently, my husband does work and I do not currently. So I'm trying to figure that out. I actually just wrote about that, trying to figure out sort of the next phase of my professional life.
0: So what sort of writing did you do? Magazines, books? What sort of writing?
1: So I was a magazine writer and an editor for many years. And I did a lot of digital and online content. And then most recently, I had my own communication strategy business. From 2013 until a few years after the pandemic, I ran that business. And I still, you know, will probably go back to some parts of it in the future.
0: Wonderful. Okay. So have you started a blog or anything about this adventure of yours?
1: Yes, I have I started a blog right at the beginning. It was at the end of 2023, I started a Substack called A Good Vintage. And it doesn't have anything to do with wine. I know people are thinking, oh, A Good Vintage, it's got to be all about wine. But it was really more about a good vintage relating to being in midlife.
0: Ah.
1: And as you get older, you get better, sort of a concept. So that's what it's about. So it's all about France and midlife and reinvention and the ups and downs that come with uprooting your life at this pivotal stage that we're at.
0: Right. So I assume you went through some sort of process. What sort of visa did you go after?
1: Yes, we have our long stay visitor visas.
0: So you're here on a temporary basis, I guess. You're here as visitors for a while.
1: Well, it's called a long stay visitor visa, but it's renewable every year. You get a visa, it's a year-long visa that you renew each year. So we are actually coming up on our one-year renewal, which we'll be doing momentarily. And I'm actually considering some other types of visas. So the profession liberal visa, the micro-entrepreneur visa, which would allow me to pursue some business ideas that I have. So that is something that I'm seriously considering.
0: Yeah. And French administration is not the easiest to deal with, as I'm sure you've figured out by now. Did you run into major snags?
1: We were lucky. I don't know if lucky is the right word. We paid to not run into snags. I mean, we hired an immigration lawyer, which, you know, we did it because I think we wanted to feel that we were in good hands, and we were in good hands. At the same time, I think that I know a lot of people who've done this themselves, and it's absolutely doable. It just, for us personally, this is what we wanted to do. The next time around, I think we might attempt it ourselves.
0: Yeah, yeah. Interesting. So some people find the whole process really exhilarating and exciting, and they don't lose any sleep over it. Was that you, or did you have moments? Okay, I want to hear about that.
1: Yeah, I mean, my husband and I, all right, let me speak for myself. I tend to be a somewhat anxious person. I'm not a fly by the seat of your pants kind of person. And I'm a planner, I'm organized and all those things. I went about this in a very prescriptive way and did a ton of research, you know, put together all kinds of spreadsheets and lists. But along the way, you know, there are certainly moments of wondering, you know, how are we going to do this? This seems overwhelming. The paperwork can be intimidating. But I think that we did take our time. We didn't just sort of pick up and move our lives overnight. So because we took our time and hired an expert to help us with, at least with the visa piece, that has been very helpful. But, you know, there are moments where I wake up in the middle of the night and go, oh my God, I've got to get, you know, we've got to apply for our carte vitale. coming up and all these things and trying to find a French doctor. And we can get into the housing thing later because that's a whole other story. But yes, there are definitely ups and downs and it's an emotional roller coaster.
0: It really is. And even for me, who's French, born and raised, speak fluent French, obviously, coming back to France after really 18 years away, 2 years in England and 16 years in the US, it was a cultural shock for me because I thought I knew France and I did, but the France I knew was a France where I was still a young adult. I was living at my parents' house. They were taking care of, you know, all the health insurance things and all the paperwork I didn't ever have to worry about. And when you come back as an adult and you have to set up household in France, there's a lot of little things that are just, they make it too difficult, in my opinion. But compared to setting up a household in the US, it's truly a lot more time consuming. And also, it takes so long, you know, that's the biggest problem, I think.
1: Well, especially if you don't speak the language. And my husband speaks French fairly well. I am a intermediate beginner. And so that's a big hurdle. And that is one of my biggest, you know, pieces of advice for anyone considering this move is to learn the language as best as you can and continue to pursue that knowledge as you go along.
0: Yeah, yeah. So yeah, for instance, if you want to rent a place, open a bank account,
1: oh yes,
0: buy a car, get a driver's license, all of these things are going to be more cumbersome in France. Even if you have the cash to buy the house and to buy the car, it is completely impossible to get a car delivered in less than a month. You saw the car, it was in the lot, you test drove it, you liked it. Say you're buying a used car and it's still going to take a month for the dealership to get it ready, to get it inspected, to get it to where they can sell it to you, to do all the paperwork for the ownership and stuff. So even if these are people you know, even if these are people you've bought a car from before, you know.
1: Well, fortunately, we're going carless. So that's not going to be one of our issues.
0: Right. But this is just an example. And then you have to have a French driver's license. You should probably get a US driver's license that you can exchange once you get to France.
1: So we're in the process of doing that. We come from a reciprocal state, which is Virginia. One of them is Virginia. And we both sent in our application for French driver's licenses a couple weeks ago. So we'll see what happens. It certainly was an amusing process, amusing and somewhat frustrating. Probably the most frustrating part was just the photos because we stupidly went to a shop where they take your photos. But what we didn't realize is that you can just go to the photo booths that are all over the place. They're, you know, in the Monoprix, they are in the Metro, they're all over and they have codes on them. So when you get them done at one of those photo booths, you get this code and then it makes it a lot easier to submit it. Otherwise, you have to mail in your photographs separately from your, or with a printed out application, and it's just more cumbersome. So that is a tip. Definitely be sure to use a photo booth where you get the code that goes along with your photograph.
0: Right. So this is called Photomaton. And when you go, I don't remember what it's like in the US. There's a seat that you can raise up and down depending on how tall you are. And it will ask you to

0: I looked like a hag, a witch. I don't know what. It was not good.
1: It doesn't matter. Nobody's going to look at that photo. It doesn't really matter. But yeah, so this is another thing. Then for a bank account, you have all these people. Oh, you're an American. Well, we don't really take Americans because your government makes it too hard to declare all the too much paperwork, which is really funny. French people complaining about too much paperwork. That's kind of rich.
0: It is funny. And well, we are about to go to a bank this afternoon. Ah. So yes. So wish me well, wish us well. It'll be interesting to see if we are able to open a bank account easily or not.
1: Yeah, just be patient. Getting your French healthcare. I mean, look at it this way. At least we let people who come live in France, even if it's just a temporary thing for you, we let you apply for a carte vitale, which is the kind of the green card that gives you access to French healthcare. You know, there's plenty of countries.
0: It's an amazing system. And we are going to be paying into the system. That is our long-term. I mean, we want to pay into the system. We want to pay into the social services here because, you know, it's only right. But it's certainly been an adventure setting up doctor's appointments. Because if you don't have a carte vitale, you can still go to the doctor, of course, but you pay out of pocket, which I have not gone to a doctor's appointment yet, but my husband has. And the out of pocket is far less than what we are used to in the States.
1: Yeah, I think is it 30 euros yet? Maybe.
0: It depends on so my understanding is that doctors are on different levels here, and I don't know the exact terminology, like sector one, sector two, sector three, I believe.
1: Yes.
0: And so that it depends on what sector they're part of.
1: Right. So you have general practitioners who are just the run-of-the-mill general practitioner, and they're just sector one. And then you have the general practitioners who want to be more like gurus. I don't know. They will just keep you longer. They will talk to you about your emotional state, blah, blah, blah. And those are sector two or three. And then you have the specialists, and they charge more, and they tell you up front, you know, you're going to be paying more. And then you have specialists, so eye doctors, cardiologists, people like that. I think the basic visit there is 55, but then
0: which is great compared to the States. Yeah,
1: yeah. I mean, you can see a cardiologist for $55 for heaven's sakes. You know, like
0: that's hard to. Yeah, that's amazing. That is really something.
1: And the thing is, they're no less competent than their American counterparts. It's medical school. It's very demanding in France as well. It's just that because it's part of the national educational system, when they finish medical school, they don't have huge loans that they have to pay back. And so,
0: right, exactly. Yes.
1: And so doctors live well. You know, I have a nephew who's a dentist and his wife is also a dentist. Trust me, they're young people, but they live very, very well. But it's not the sort of money you can make in the US. But of course, they don't have any medical debt from their education. So that's the big difference. Yeah. So there are a lot of frictions. And then if on top of that, you have kind of the difficult emotional moving away from your family, from your parents, maybe your elderly parents, maybe from your kids, maybe from your grandkids. You have to consider all of these things because even if you're very happy to be in Paris, after a while, you might think, oh, I can't stand not to be close to my grandchildren or something.
0: Yes. I mean, there is definitely the emotional component.
1: Yeah.
0: My father, who's 88, still lives in the US. My brother's in the US. My husband's parents and our extended family are all there. And we have dear friends in the US. It's not easy. We are going to try to go back as often as we can, but within reason. But at the end of the day, I mean, it was kind of something that we just, in our hearts, we have wanted this for a long time. And honestly, Annie, we've met some amazing people in the short time that we're here. It doesn't replace those long time relationships that you have, but it certainly makes the transition a little less jarring when you do make those connections early on.
1: Right. And you've only been here for 3 months, really. I mean,
0: yes.
1: for your full-time move. So that's great that you're already at this point where you're thinking, no, we made the right decision. Because for me, even moving home, for the first year, I thought, oh my God, what have I done? You know,

0: for me, it was a more difficult adjustment. Now I would not go back.
1: Yeah. Well, talk to me in 6 months. You know, every week, every day is different, right? So if there's a particularly frustrating day where everything's going wrong and, you know, I'm messing up this and that and paperwork isn't working or someone's rude to me because I don't speak the language properly or what have you, then it's then I might feel differently. But, you know, by and large, I would say that things have been going well. But again, you know, I think that what happens sometimes is people have this fantasy of what it's going to be like to live in France, you know, in Paris in particular. I don't think we came to this with any fantasy in our heads. We knew that it would be living in a wonderful city, but at the same time, sort of the day-to-day things that you experience anywhere, you're going to experience here. And the old saying, no matter, you know, where you go, there you are.
0: Yeah.
1: I constantly think about that because it's true. You take yourself everywhere. There's no escaping.
0: Yep. So today you're going to see a bank. Which bank? Do you mind me asking?
1: I knew you were going to ask me that. And I'm like, I think it's Crédit Agricole. Is that right?
0: Yes. Okay. Crédit Agricole. Yes.
1: Yes.
0: Yeah.
1: My husband reached out to them probably about a month and a half ago. And then we had to reschedule. Blah, blah, blah. And the woman he contacted has been extremely persistent. She's been calling him. So he said, okay, let's just go with this.
0: Yeah. So Crédit Agricole, that's our bank.
1: Oh, okay, good.
0: Yeah. But simply because it's the closest bank to us and we live in a rural part of, you know, outside of Toulouse, we'd have more choices if we're in Toulouse. But they've been fine. And Crédit Agricole actually wants to find customers from the U.S. because they have a whole department
1: that takes care
0: of all the paperwork.
1: That would explain why they're more eager, I guess, to have us as clients. Okay.
0: You will still have some things you can't do. There's some investments you won't be able to do because you're American and things like that.
1: That's right.
0: But even for me, like I was born and raised in France. So if I don't tell them that I also have an American passport, they would provide me any bank or any brokerage would give me any services I want. But my husband's name couldn't be on the account.
1: That's right. Yes, you have to be very careful with that. And that's another big piece of advice is hire an accountant. We're still in the process of finding someone who can do our French taxes. We have a couple of names, but of course, always looking for good recommendations.
0: You mentioned that the housing was an interesting part of this. So
1: yes.
0: Why don't you tell us how you went about finding housing?
1: Yes, well, I'll first start by explaining that when you are here on a long stay visitor visa, part of that process is you have to have 3 months of housing secured as part of the application process. So that we did this past summer. We came to France for 3 months. We did Airbnb, a combination of mostly Airbnbs and a couple of hotels. But that's why we did long stays in Dijon and a long stay in Rouen, because we had Airbnbs in both of those places. And then on top of that, when we were in Rouen, we got called to come to Paris for our OFII medical appointment. That wasn't too bad in the sense of, you know, we were close enough, so it took about an hour and a half to come here. But I can get into the medical appointment later on.
0: Yeah, well, let's go back to that.
1: We can put a pin on that. But okay, so this time around, we decided that we would rent for 3 months in Paris so that we were here on the ground and then we could look for a one-year rental, which is exactly what we did. So we rented our current apartment through a company called Blueground, which I will say that even though the apartment when we got here needed to be cleaned quite well, I mean, my husband Jason and I spent a lot of time scrubbing every nook and cranny of this place. It is a very nice apartment in a great neighborhood, and the Blueground team has been exceptional in terms of customer service, and I was very pleasantly surprised by that. This is not a paid endorsement or anything. So, and then we hired an agency to help us find the one-year rental. And I'm not going to say the name of this particular company because I wasn't thrilled with their approach or the listing they showed us. It was very few and far between. So I ended up going on to a website called PAP.fr. which is a person-to-person, like a landlord-to-renter website, and just happened to get very lucky in finding a place. We went immediately, as soon as we found it, we set up an appointment. Jason called the landlord and, you know, thankfully spoke in French to him, which I think honestly makes a big difference. And then we went and saw the apartment and then immediately had to send in our application and quite a lot of advanced months worth of rent, which is a bit of a shock. Just heads up, if you're renting in Paris, try to set aside a chunk of money because you will be asked for not only your security deposit, but likely, you know, 6 months to even a year's worth of rent up front.
0: Mm. So PAP is particulier à particulier, which means owner to, well, person to person. So there's no agency in the middle, normally. But there's probably agents who are trying to get in there and get their commission, you know. But PAP is a well-known site. Did this person ask you for a lot of, like, personal income information?
1: Oh, goodness, yes.
0: Okay.
1: So you really have to put together, and this is going to be the case for pretty much any rental in Paris. And I can't speak to
0: anywhere in France.
1: Yeah. You will have what's called a dossier, and your dossier will include everything from a year or two tax statements, your bank statements from at least like 3 months worth of bank statements, previous pay slips, your investments, your, I believe, birth certificate and marriage certificate. Don't quote me on that.
0: Probably, yeah.
1: Yeah, and I'm probably forgetting a few things. But yes, you will be turning over a lot of personal information. Another thing, just a quick note that I didn't know about, which actually is very helpful, is a letter of introduction that you might want to include with your dossier, which essentially says who you are, what you do, why you've chosen to come to France, what kind of a tenant you will be, do you smoke, do you have kids, you know, all those things. That gives the prospective landlord an opportunity to kind of get to know you before they even, you know, take a look at your dossier.
0: Mm-hmm, mm-hmm. Yeah, this will be the case whether you are renting or even buying. Of course, a purchase, if it's a cash payment, that's different. But if you are applying for a loan of any sort, you know, it's a lot of information. You will be overwhelmed by how much they want to know about you and your money.
1: It is. And so the best advice, or some of the best advice I got is, you know, obviously get real organized with your paperwork and your documents, have multiple copies, keep everything in nicely organized folders. I have both one on my desktop and a Google Drive folder. And that way you can, because you'll need the same documents again and again and again.
0: Correct.
1: For different things. And so some of them you will also need to have translated. That's, you know, you'll need to probably have your birth certificates at least and your marriage certificates translated. So that's, you know, another, we needed to have that done. Just a side note, when we got our licenses, we did have to have our U.S. licenses translated. And we also needed to have an attestation from the Department of Motor Vehicles in the States saying that we didn't have anything on our record, that we had clean driving records. So those will all need to be translated as well.
0: Mm-hmm, mm-hmm. Sometimes they ask you for proof that you were insured this whole time before, like...
1: Yes, I think that came as part of that. Yes, I think that's part of the attestation that you get from your Department of Motor Vehicles. Yeah, your DMV.
0: And they do this sort of same sort of inquisitive sort of dossier, whether you are French or not. So this is, don't take it personally.
1: Don't feel bad.
0: Yeah, everybody has to go through this. Like, it's just how it is. And, you know, our daughter is in the middle of buying a house. And not only do they ask for a lot of questions, but it takes for freaking ever. Like, it's so long.
1: Yes, everything will take much longer than you expect it to. And that includes going to the market, you know, picking up your dry cleaning, running errands, taking the metro. Just build in extra time. I often feel like I'm running around like a chicken with my head cut off because, you know, everything does take longer.
0: Yes. So, for example, we have good friends who are in the process of moving to France. They're selling their house. They put the house on the market. A month later, they had an offer. they're probably going to be out of there within a month, and they will have, the sale will be done within 2 months.
1: That's fast.
0: That's very fast. That's very fast. In France, it would take at least 6 months from the time you see a house you like, you make an offer, it's accepted, you wait a bit to get to your promesse de vente, which is when the notaire is going to do a lot of investigating into the title. All the I's dotted and all the T's crossed. They look through every single record to make sure that this house can be properly insured and sold and bought. And it's like crazy. We had so much back and forth between us and the notaire. It's crazy. And we've had to put off the promesse de vente a couple of weeks because the notaire was not satisfied that she had the right paperwork.
1: Oh my goodness.
0: And so the realtor had to go chasing down the piece of paper that was missing. Got it. Good. But, you know, everything takes such a long time. So don't be in a huge hurry. But in the end, so you found this, through this particulier, you found someone who was willing to rent to you.
1: Yes. Yes. After we jumped through a lot of hoops.
0: Right. Right. And again, renting in Paris is difficult even for French people, you know. And if your budget is constrained, it's even going to be more difficult. If you have plenty for the rent, it's easier than if you don't.
1: I will also say that one thing I just learned from talking to other people, other expats who've moved here, a lot of, you know, and I'm sure you'll agree with this, Annie, that a lot of what happens in France takes place because of the relationships that you have.
0: Oh, yeah.
1: It's a relationship-driven culture.
0: Yeah.
1: And so the stronger the relationships you have, the wider your net, more people you know, the more people trust you, it sort of makes things a little bit easier. I do think it really helped that we went and we met the landlord's father when we went to see this apartment, and we immediately had a rapport with him. We were extremely responsive. Other people I've talked to, for example, they will find an apartment by word of mouth, through a friend, through someone's, you know, someone's they went to school with here in France, or a colleague, or a lot of that happens sort of under the radar.
0: Yep.
1: And as someone who's new to France, it's not always, you know, it's not easy to get into that stream of things, but it can really help to broaden your social circle, try to kind of do a lot of networking and community engagement and community building is very helpful.
0: Right. So do go into those real estate agencies and see who is willing to spend time with you and help you out and lead you through the process. You will find that some of them just don't give a hoot, and others will be very helpful and very happy to help you. So just find the one that will work with you. And this also has to do with your personality, clearly, and their personality. You have to click and then talk to people. Tell everyone around you. Yesterday, I was walking the dogs and these friends who just sold their house in California. So I ran into neighbors that I've known for 20 years. And we were chatting about the dogs and blah, blah, blah. And then I said, oh, do you know anybody who has a house for rent around here? Because they would like to live close to me. And they were like, let's think. Oh, maybe you could go talk to this, go to the, it was the cousin of the lady who owns the tobacco shop. She thinks they have a thing for, anyway.
1: That's exactly right.
0: Right. And so I'm going to go talk to them and say, oh, you know, the people live over this way, whatever. And they have the big Leon Berger dog. Everybody knows their dog because it's giant. they said that you have a cousin who was looking to rent a house. Anyway, that's how you do it.
1: It is.
0: The websites are helpful, but it's...
1: Yeah, and it's not just housing, of course. It's everything. So, for example, I have very challenging hair. My hair is fine and curly and... it's got a personality of its own. And so I hate going to the salon, but I did, you know, I just asked a bunch of people and I got a referral to this salon in Montparnasse through a very lovely and well-known writer and food person.
0: Mm-hmm.
1: I'm not sure if I should say her name or not, but anyways.
0: That's okay.
1: She recommended this place, Susan Herman Loomis. She's a wonderful person. She had a cooking school in Normandy for many years called Henri Tatin. On Rue Tatin. I am not doing my best French. In any event, I went to the salon. They did a fantastic job. I was so, so grateful. So there's been that. I've gotten referrals to doctors, even though I haven't actually gone to any yet. I do have the referrals. So all of those are just by asking people and being willing to share that information has been truly priceless.
0: Yeah. So today we have to go pick up a car that went in the shop. And this is a body shop. And body shops, cars in France are a bit strange because most body shops will work with your insurance. And your insurance will send you to a specific body shop. And if you don't want to go through the insurance, then most body shops don't want to deal with you because they know you're paying out of pocket and they can't charge as much. When I took the car to begin with at this shop, two people asked me who was sending me, you know, do you know anyone who, were you referred to us? Otherwise, they wouldn't talk to you. Anyway, things are done that way in France. And it's surprising to visitors because you think any body shop would be happy to take you. Well, not quite. Not quite.
1: Exactly. I mean, the currency here is different.
0: Yeah.
1: It is not the currency that we are used to in the States.
0: Right.
1: Whatever that may be, depending on where you live. But in, you know, where I come from, just outside of Washington, or I grew up in Washington, D.C., the currency is power and who you know. You know, what can you do for me? Here, it's more about, I truly believe that there's more of an underlying current of kindness here and of loyalty, like a tremendous sense of loyalty. If you've been going to one boulangerie down the street for your whole life, that's where you're going to keep going for the rest of your life, you know, or whatever it may be. There's just this great, I guess loyalty is the best way to describe it, or just the bonds that you make with people are very special and they tend to really stick.
0: Yes, yes. And we are people that work by relationships. If the way you operate is completely online and you're not comfortable meeting people and talking to people, France might not be for you because here it's really about meeting people. And in that same vein of thought, you mentioned that you haven't had to see a doctor yet, which is, I'm glad you're in good health, but you should go have a first meeting with a general practitioner.
1: I do. I have two set up, Annie.
0: There you go.
1: I did it today. I have two. I'm going to go see two different doctors to see which one I like better.
0: There you go. And then you declare your general practitioner. And then if that doctor says, you know, you're at the age where you need to start doing a cardiology visit or this or that, go see that specialist. The initial visit is really important because then if you have an emergency, they can just tell, oh, this is a patient of Dr. So-and-so, and they will send you to this doctor or wherever this doctor is practicing. And you will have a much better follow-up than if they just take you anywhere. So
1: it's really true. It's true. And I've been procrastinating on this particular thing for a while.
0: Well, you've only been here 2 or 3 months. It's okay.
1: It's amazing though how quickly the time flies, you know? It's just wild. I cannot believe it's already been almost 3 months.
0: Yeah. So what advice would you give to people who want to do this? Perhaps even people who are not sure they want to be here long term, but maybe for a longer stay or a year or two or three or whatever.
1: Well, I think the first thing is to think about your why. You know, why are you interested in doing this? And map that out, write it out. Are you coming here for adventure? Are you coming here for reinvention? Are you coming here because you love the culture? Are you coming here because you want to escape something? What is your why for coming to France? So that would be the first step. Then after that, I think it's really important to research visas. You know, if you're planning to come here for more than 3 months at a time, you want to understand the different visas that are available to you and then consider, you know, engaging with an immigration attorney, someone who really knows their stuff. Don't spend, you know, endless amounts of time in Facebook groups listening to people who don't know what they're talking about when it comes to visas or taxes or anything of that nature. Go and get, you know, go and hire an expert. I would say that my overall philosophy in this has been to take one small step at a time. So every week you sort of have something that you check off your list and that will help propel you forward. It's also important to narrow down the places that you're looking to go. I mean, France, while it's not a big country, it's surprisingly maybe not diverse so much in the sense of the US, but each part of France has its own personality, its own
0: regional culture.
1: Yeah, regional culture. It has its own, you know,
0: vibe,
1: food specialties, vibe, all the things.
0: Yeah.
1: Do your research. Look into what different places have to offer. Look at the weather. My God. I mean, the weather is, you know, it's not nothing. It's an important thing to consider. We had no desire to be in a place that was really hot. So we've really focused our efforts on Paris and north of Paris.
0: Uh-huh.
1: So look at that as well. Also, you know, the big things, right? Like access to healthcare, access to, if you don't speak the language, if you don't speak French, you're going to want to have some other Anglophones around, at least in the beginning, because otherwise you will be feeling completely isolated. So that's not to say that, you know, I don't want people coming for me and be like, well, you're supposed to integrate. Yes, integration is extremely important. Learning the language is important. Trying your best to meet French people and to participate in the culture is important. But at the same time, you can't just be expected to, you know, stop speaking English right away and speak French if you don't speak the language, you know.
0: Yeah, yeah, yeah.
1: And then, of course, if you can, you know, plan a scouting trip or two or three or as many as you feel comfortable with so that you can come and explore and take your time. I think it's really nice to be able to settle in into one place for an extended period, let's say, ideally, a couple weeks or a month. That will give you a really good taste and sense for what that place is like. My other biggest piece of advice is, I mean, I don't think it's a great idea to buy something unless you spent some time in the area that you're buying in.
0: Right.
1: To just move to a place and go, oh, I'm going to buy this house or I'm going to buy this apartment. It's kind of a risky proposition because you never know. You may want to move around and you don't want to kind of lock yourself into that. So at least that's been our approach, is that renting, at least for us, is what we want to do for the foreseeable future.
0: Sure. Yeah, I totally agree. Like, you don't need to jump into... Now, if you have taken trips to France forever and you know exactly what part of France is for you, then maybe you could just buy a property. I mean, I've had people on the podcast who've bought a place sight unseen.
1: Yeah.
0: They always surprise me, but they knew that they loved the town, the city. And so that really helps, you know. The other thing is, if you are renting, it affords you more flexibility to move about. Like, I don't know what part of Paris you're in, but maybe you'll want to try a different arrondissement at some point.
1: Well, we are currently in the 16th in this 3-month rental, but we're moving to the 6th.
0: Uh-huh.
1: So, and we initially really had, I mean, I love the 6th, don't get me wrong, but I thought, oh, it's got too many people, it's too touristy, this, that, and the other. But we happened to find a rental that is in a very quiet little, you know, area that's just precious and lovely. And so don't rule things out. And yes, it is nice to have that flexibility and to be able to say, oh, we want to try this, we want to try that, and kind of and test the waters a lot.
0: Yeah. What would you say is a good budget for a rental in Paris these days?
1: Oh, Annie, the $1 million question.
0: Uh-huh.
1: I mean, look, it really depends on what your needs and expectations are. And so there really isn't a set number, but if you, you know, I'll just throw out some very big generalities here. If you're looking for a one bedroom, and you're looking in the innermost arrondissements, the inner circle of arrondissements, close to the Seine, I would say probably 2,000. But if you're willing to go further out, you know, the further out you're willing to go, or if you're willing to go to one of the nearby suburbs, you can get more for your money. That's just, you know, how it is. So it's not cheap. But you can get a really good sense for the prices if you go on to, for example, cloger.fr. That mm-hmm. It's not really a Craigslist and it's not like an MLS. It does compile listings and you can do a search and you can do filters and things like that.
0: Yeah. And on cloger, you have both professionals and individuals listing. So you have some of both. It will give you an idea. You know, it will help you get an idea. I would say 2,000 is. For the 6 arrondissement is probably too low.
1: Probably. Yeah. For the 6 for a one bedroom, that's probably too low. But maybe if you're in the 10th or the 11th.
0: Exactly. Or the 20th, you know.
1: Exactly.
0: Yeah.
1: Yes. The further out you are.
0: Yeah. Yeah. The further out you are. There's some arrondissements that are not as well-loved, I guess. But I mean, who doesn't like Saint-Germain-des-Prés? Come on.
1: Right, exactly. I will say, I want to give a shout out to the 15th because I am sort of new to discover the 15th. I've met some lovely people who live over there and it's a very neighborhood. It's not touristy at all. It's got a lot going on. It just feels like you're living in a more local sort of,
0: yeah.
1: I don't know what the right words are. But anyways, check it out. For anyone who's looking, check out the 15th.
0: Yeah. If I was to move to Paris, it would probably be the 15th.
1: Yeah. People love it.
0: Yeah. I think it's nice. It's very urban, obviously. This is Paris.
1: It is.
0: But it has some kind of out of the way streets that are not so loud, that are, and a lot of little shops, not a little restaurants. Now, it has a lot of, no big hitter, like no, nothing that everybody has heard of. Well,
1: that's right.
0: I guess the Catacomb is in the 15th, probably, or is it the 14th? Anyway.
1: I'm not sure. It's a good area. I mean, I also like to be near green space. So I don't think there are any really large parks in the 15th.
0: André Citroën.
1: Ah, okay.
0: André Citroën and also the banks of the Seine, which is not really a park. But I mean, if you're walking a dog, it's good.
1: Yes. The other thing I will say that really surprised me, honestly, Annie, has been how easy it is to get around the city. I mean, if once you get used to the metro, it is just, we can get anywhere, not anywhere, but we can get to almost all the places that we want to go in Paris on the metro, 30 minutes or less. And also the bus lines are great too. Transportation in this city is fantastic.
0: Yeah, it is. So if we want to summarize our conversation, because we've been talking a while, learn French is really important.
1: Yes.
0: Have some scouting trips so that you know what parts of France speak to you. Perhaps also be prepared for frustration.
1: Yes. And do your research. Do a ton of research. And I love learning from other people. So I do love Substack in that regard because there are so many people who write about France on Substack and they share their perspectives. And you can really learn a lot from them and then you can meet them. I've met a lot of people through Substack in person, which has been delightful. You know, I've made a good friend who lives in Carcassonne and a friend in Rennes and, you know, all over the place and in Rouen. So talk to people. I don't love Facebook, but I do love your Facebook group, Annie. I have to say it's been great. But Facebook is really good for kind of just getting a sense for different places and yeah, to read, connect with people, ask questions. You know, your listeners are welcome to reach out to me.
0: Yeah, tell us the name of your Substack again.
1: Yes, it's called A Good Vintage.
0: Vintage, yes.
1: And they can also reach me at sachacohen.com, sachacohen.com. But yeah, I really love, I enjoy helping people because I am very passionate about this country and I'm thrilled and grateful that we were able to come here. And I would like to, you know, support other people doing the same thing.
0: Yeah, yeah. And there's a lot to France. I mean, honestly, Paris is a never-ending place. Like you never fully see all of Paris. But the country is like that as well. Like it's not just Paris. You have so much outside of Paris as well. And there are places that you will like and others you won't like as much. I was scrolling through the trip report preparation document that you sent me and you said, I didn't love Lyon myself, you know.
1: Yeah, yeah.
0: And that's fine. You know, not every place in France is going to agree with every person in the world, obviously, like, of course.
1: Absolutely. No, and you're so right. And also, maybe that was just that one experience I had in Lyon. Maybe if I go back a few times, it'll be different.
0: But you don't need to force it. If you didn't like it, go somewhere else. There's lots of places. Rouen, I thought, was a lovely place as well.
1: I loved it. Yeah, it was wonderful. It was wonderful. And it's very affordable. I will say it's very affordable and it's charming. It's very livable. It's smaller and much more manageable than other larger cities. So that's something to consider as well.
0: Bordeaux is great.
1: Yes.
0: Toulouse is wonderful. But the big problem with Toulouse is we don't have a TGV connection to Paris. And so that slows us down if you have to fly to Paris, really. I mean, I take the train, but I'm never in a big, big hurry.
1: Yes. Being on the TGV line is great.
0: Exactly. So Avignon, Marseille, But if you're going to Nice, that's not on the TGV.
1: No.
0: I mean, you're still on the TGV. This is what people need to understand, is that the TGV itself goes everywhere, but not at TGV speeds.
1: Right. Exactly. Yeah.
0: There are only sections when it goes super fast. The rest of the time it's chugga, chugga, chugga, like any train.
1: Right. Exactly.
0: It takes a long time to get anywhere. Whereas if you have a TGV specific train that will go direct from Toulouse to Paris, well, we could get to Paris in 2.5 hours. And right now it's 4, 4.5, you know.
1: Yeah, that's a long time.
0: Yeah, it's a long time. So that's something to consider as well, is, you know, how often will you go to Paris, and are you okay not having a direct connection? But places like Rouen or even Dijon, like Dijon, you can get to Paris in what, an hour and a half?
1: Yep, an hour and a half. It's a super easy train ride. Absolutely.
0: Strasbourg, same. It's an hour and a half, you know. So you have a lot of cities in France where you can do direct TGV and at fast speed. And it's really an impressive system.
1: It really is. Yeah, absolutely.
0: Sasha, it's been a delight having you on. Thank you so much for sharing all this good information.
1: Thank you, Annie. It's been a pleasure.
0: I think you will do well in France.
1: Merci.
0: Just get your French lined up.
1: Just get my French a lot better.
0: And good luck with the bank this afternoon.
1: Thank you so much.
0: Merci beaucoup. Au revoir.
2: 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Now 86, she's back with her Grammy-nominated album, Back to My Roots. 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

I'm Garvey Bailey, sitting in for Tom Power. Welcome to Q. Coming up today, Hilary Duff spent the early part of her life in the spotlight. TV, music, the early 2000s were all Duff. But it wasn't all rosy for the child star. She's here to tell us about why she made the conscious choice to step away from it all and how dropping a new album after 10 years away is really about stepping into a more grounded, happier version of herself. Plus, Teddy is an artist at heart, from his clothing to his visuals to his vulnerable posts on TikTok and Instagram. But now Teddy is channeling all of that artistic energy into music. He's here to share his latest dance club anthem. That's coming up on Q.

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1: A French court has upheld the six-month closure of a mosque near Paris in a case that has raised new concerns over the state's policing of Islamic belief and worship. The Montreuil Administrative Court rejected an attempt to suspend a previous order against the Chanteloup Mosque in Aulnay-sous-Bois. The mosque will remain closed until January. Rafik Chekat, a human rights lawyer representing the mosque, questioned whether imams in France remain free to recite the Quran. France's budget minister has warned that the country must resist the temptation to delay difficult spending decisions until after next year's presidential election, as it cannot afford to worsen its wide deficit. He called on candidates seeking to succeed President Emmanuel Macron after next April's election to present credible campaign proposals and not pander to voters with electoralist spending promises. The minority government, led by Prime Minister Sébastien Lecornu, wants to increase spending on defence and protect green initiatives next year while slowing growth in welfare spending. And purchases of protective eyewear, essential for observing Wednesday's solar eclipse, have risen sharply, and France's Consumer Fraud Authority has stepped up inspections. The eclipse, which will be partial in France, can be observed from around 7 p.m. in the north and as late as 9:30 in the south. People in France can buy individual protective glasses at pharmacies, opticians and supermarkets. WRP News, I'm Paul McNally.
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4: You're listening to Q from CBC on public radio in the United States and across North America on Sirius XM 169. I'm Garby Bailey, sitting in for Tom Power. So up until a little while ago, if you clicked on the comment section of Hillary Duff's social media, you'd always find some version of the same question. When are you going to make a new album? Now, Hillary, she's an actor and an author, but she really came into public awareness as a child star on the hit Disney show Lizzie McGuire. If you mention that show to a millennial coming of age in the 2000s, they'll tell you how much of an impact it had on them. But aside from acting, Hillary's music has always struck a chord with her fans. You might remember hits like this one. Let the

That's a bit of Hilary Duff with Come Clean from her 2003 album Metamorphosis. That track had a lot of teenage girls and boys everywhere staring longingly out of bedroom and car windows, feeling all kinds of feelings. It's songs like these that resonated with Hilary Duff's fans. It's why she sold over 15 million records, toured the world playing massive arenas, and had multiple top 40 hits. But about a decade ago, Hilary stepped away from music. In that time, she's been acting, she's been writing books, focusing on raising her four kids. She didn't make her way back into a recording studio until now.

0: That is Hilary Duff with Mature. You can find it on the album Luck or Something that came out a few months ago. Hilary's currently on a world tour. She'll be playing a couple of shows in Toronto next week, and then she'll be touring across Canada early next year. And while she was here in Toronto a few months ago, playing one of her very first shows in over a decade, she joined me in the studio to talk about her career and her return to music. I want you to just take me back to the moment right before you got on stage to start playing this new music. What was that feeling like? What were you thinking? Like, does Hilary Duff get nerves and butterflies?
1: This is so sweet. You're going to be like, what? Okay, so I didn't have anything planned all day of show because I didn't know how it was going to be. Like, I've had 2+ months of rehearsals. Like, I have found my, I found it, you know, but I just like plug in real people. And someone on my team was like, please stop calling it a camera phone. It's just an iPhone. I was like, what? That's what it is.
0: But it's a camera phone.
1: A camera phone. Now everyone has a camera phone. They're like, it's just an iPhone. Okay. But you know, like, people now watch you through their phone, and it's just different. So I was just didn't know how I was going to feel, and I didn't know if I was going to be like in a panic or able to eat or whatever. So long story short, I figured out that I need to have stuff to do the day of show because I'm a mom of four and I never don't have nothing to do. So I was just like alone with all my thoughts and feelings, and it was like way too much to handle. But when showtime, when it came time for like hair and makeup and I started to get ready, I just got this wave of like calm, and I was totally okay. And I heard like a lineup of fans waiting to get in outside, and I stuck my head out the window and I was like, hey. And no one heard me at first, and I was just like kind of watching and enjoying everyone. And one girl looked up and she was like, Hilary. And then everyone looked up and they were my age and looked like me. And it was like, oh, I know what I'm doing here. And that felt really special. So I was fine. My nerves were fine. And then my sneaky husband had my kids' voices recorded. And so in my in-ears, right before I have 10 seconds before I go on stage, I hear, Mommy, you're going to do such a good job on your show tonight, Mommy, and we miss you and we love you, but we're proud of you, Mommy. And
0: you're,
1: I was like,
0: are you going to make me cry?
1: No, like, I'm telling
0: you. At the
1: you,
0: beginning of our relationship here? Because that's incredible.
1: I was like,
0: yeah.
1: And it just like made everything go, and I was like, cool, this is the spot I exist in, I live in, and this is what's important, and I got to go out. And I just like, it was so sweet. And then after the first song, like having all of that aimed at me and realizing that I get to like experience that all over again also made me cry.
0: Well, it's like the two sides of who you are coming together, which is what this album is like. It's like the, you know, Hilary Duff before you were a mom and had the responsibilities of all of that, all the things, all the wonderful things that come with having a family and being mature, being, you know, and then this part of you, and it all comes together, and it's a beautiful moment.
1: Yeah.
0: What a gift.
1: That part of me that, like, wasn't formed yet.
0: That's right.
1: Yeah.
0: And that is now formed. You said in an interview that in this album, you feel like you're ready to open up again. Mm-hmm. And I think that for fans that have, you know, loved you for so long and missed you for over that 10 years, I think hearing that you were closed off in some way, that you didn't want to be open, you know, open, you know, that's hard. That's hard. And I wonder what that closing was and then what that opening up has felt like for you again.
1: Okay. I'm just going to tell you, you're going to, there's going to be tears.
0: Oh,
1: I'm going to cry. Yeah, I can tell you're going to make me cry. But sure, I would love to talk about it. And I think that subconsciously, I don't think it was a choice per se, like not just like stepping away from music. I think a lot of things happened in my life, you know, that were like hard to navigate. Mm-hmm. And I didn't have the capacity to share. And I didn't know how I was going to like move through it. And there was like a lot of like learning and growing and becoming. And, you know, obviously had a whole bunch of kids in that time. And there was a lot of scary moments and then a lot of like super secure, happy moments. Mm-hmm. And I was just living my life, you know. Mm-hmm. And then I think being with my husband, who I made my whole record with, mm-hmm. Something after having my fourth child just like felt desperate to like crack open and feel okay. I don't know if it's being 38.
0: Yeah.
1: And just being like, I don't care as much mm-hmm. what people might think, or I don't care if I don't get to go tour this in arena like I left off, or I don't care how many units I sell, or I don't care if people don't like it. You know what I mean? Like, and obviously I do.
0: Right.
1: But I get to go home to my family at night. And I mm-hmm. think that that was something I didn't have before, mm-hmm. you know?
0: Yeah.
1: So something within me just was like ready to share and connect again on a level with people of like, hey, so like 10 chapters have gone by mm-hmm. and 10 chapters have gone by for them too. And we had to have gone through a lot of similar things. Mm-hmm. And it just, I felt ready again. And I felt really itchy to like be on stage and mm-hmm. to find myself again, mm-hmm. you know?
0: You know, I want to, I know this might feel awkward because I want to play music from the album.
1: Okay.
0: And I want to play a song called Future Tripping. Is that okay?
1: Yeah.
0: Let's go for it. Okay, Future Tripping.

0: listening to Future Tripping by Hillary Duff with Hillary Duff. This is tripping me out. Like, I'm future tripping right now. You know, listening to this song, I think a lot of people can relate to it because it is about anxiety and intrusive thoughts and those feelings of just being on your back foot. And the lines where you say, I'm not dying, I'm not dying.
1: I'm dying.
0: But I'm dying, like, is like, sign me up. That is what we so often feel. Yeah. Tell me about writing that one.
1: Well, I'm sure you feel that, you know, how tough do we have to be to exist in this world?
0: Absolutely.
1: You know what I mean?
0: Say it again. Yeah. Yeah.
1: And like, people that don't feel strong are so strong because what has our world become, where everything is, we're so reachable, everything's going so fast, like the pressures of watching everybody else's lives unfold and comparing yourself to that, being enough for your kids, being there for their every waking moment, entertaining them, taking care of them emotionally and physically, being a good partner and family member and friend and human of the world and like all of these things all at once, you know, and we're all showing it to the world on TikTok or Instagram. Like, it's just all this stuff. And there's really great things like layered in there, but just like all of it's so anxiety producing. And it's funny because this song started with me and my night doula. And my child wasn't like gaining weight and blah, blah, blah. And she was like, babe, stop future tripping. And she told me this. And I had never heard this. Then I was like, because I was just like, well, what if?
0: Right.
1: She was like, you're future tripping and you need to calm down. And that line stuck with me. And I was like, that is such a good title. Mm-hmm. And so the song started off to be about like daily anxieties, like kind of more talking about like microplastics and other things that I also can like go down huge rabbit holes about.
0: Sure.
1: And I lived with that for a while. And some of the lyrics were really cute and quirky and... And then I was like, this is just not, this is about a relationship and this is about self-sabotaging something that's really good and easy and feels good and you just not being able to deal with sitting in that and letting it feel good. You know, you've got to like spiral and overanalyze and pick it apart and not destroy it, but like find the person who can... like harness you in and and is willing to take
0: to sit
1: on that
0: with you.
1: Yeah,
0: hold your hand through that.
1: Yes.
0: You really do. Like, I think this might come back to that same person again, but you share so much of yourself and it feels like you're sharing a lot of your innerness, your insides with the world with this album. And I wonder about the conversations that you have with folks, because I know, first of all, you have not been doing nothing for the past 10 years.
1: Thank you for saying that.
0: You've been doing a lot of everything. You've been writing kids' books. You've been doing a lot, right? Mm-hmm. But in this moment, you're putting yourself out into the world in a very revealing way with these songs, I believe. So I wonder about the conversations that you had with people close to you about how much you wanted to share on this album. If you had those conversations, you know, even if they were conversations with yourself, how much of myself do I want to give to the world?
1: Yeah, that's a really, it's not tricky to answer, but it was a really, it's so much to think about. It's a really... my heart's starting to beat a little fast.
0: That's okay.
1: I didn't think there was any way to make a record after 10 years.

0: it really felt like the only way for me. And then, you know, the flip side to that is like, I feel it's a little unfair because people have known me for so long and they know my life and they know all the characters in it and they have followed along and been a part of it and analyze it and all of that stuff. So it's really hard to be so open and so forward facing. And I think that's probably why I didn't make a record for 10 years, you know, which we talked about a little bit earlier. It was like easier to kind of like privately live, you know, with everything and like shoot a TV show and like play in someone else's sandbox for a little while and still get to like be creative, but not be so open in my life experiences.
1: Was there fear in that too?
0: Yeah.
1: Yeah.
0: There still is.
1: Yeah.
0: Yeah.
1: What scares you?
0: A lot of the things I talk about on the record.
1: Okay. Just listen to the record and then you'll find out.
0: Yeah, but I think people will relate to the themes of the record. You know, abandonment is a huge theme on the record that scares me.
1: Yeah.
0: But, you know, it's a pop record. So as I talk about some of these heavier subjects, it's really balanced quite nicely with tracks that like you want to scream sing in your car.
1: That's right. That's right. That's it. There's a lot of head nodding. There's a lot of bopping while you're listening to some very cool lyrics. I want to play another song.
0: Okay.
1: We're going to hear a little bit of Adult Size Medium. Ooh, if that's cool. Do you like that one?
0: I love that one.
1: I really like it. And you know what? I don't know if the track, I don't know if people still think about the way that tracks are
0: listed,
1: sequenced.
0: Yeah.
1: But the way that it was sequenced for me, for what I got, it was the last song. And it felt so right.
0: Like, I'm glad.
1: It felt like the right thing. This is Adult Size Medium.

0: It is so sweet, and it's sweet, but there's like this dreamy, ethereal kind of gorgeousness, a lushness to it. Mm. But then the lyrics are super interesting as well, layered on top of that. So tell me about writing it.
1: Yeah. God, well, I mean, I get to write songs with my husband, who is an absolute wordsmith.
0: Beautiful. What a team.
1: Dude, I feel so lucky because he can just harness a thought and tie a bow around it in a way that I could not. You know what I mean? He has a front row seat to my life and everything that I feel and go through and experience and whatever. So this song was, God, I love this one. You know, it is very dreamy, and it is just about reminiscing and your new self, your current self, trying to find pieces of yourself in your like past, not past life, but your younger, more carefree life. Mm-hmm. And it's like, hey, do we recognize ourselves anymore? Like, are we meeting in a dream? I think that everybody looks back at their past with such rose-colored glasses sometimes. Mm-hmm. And like, you know, it's a little bit about partying and having like a more carefree existence. But like, if you actually zoom in on some of those nights where you didn't have children and you were maybe out too late, you know, and it seems like such a fun time and you're like, we were wild. Wait, how did we make it out alive?
0: Right, right.
1: And then you zoom in and you're like, there were definitely like tears in a toilet that night and so-and-so kissed so-and-so or went home with so-and-so and that part sucked. And that, you know what I mean? Like,
0: yeah.
1: I'm so much happier here and now, but it is a song about like reminiscing and trying to realize.

0: is like how much life has gone by.
1: It feels like a conversation that you're having with your younger self.
0: Yeah.
1: Like it
0: and it's like that t-shirt that you've had for 20 years.
1: Yeah. And you just put it right back on for a bit and you get to dance around with it.
0: Yeah.
1: And then you get to, and then it's just like, okay, that's enough of that.
0: Yes.
1: That's plenty. I want to go back in time.
0: Okay.
1: And I'm going to bring up Lizzie McGuire.
0: Okay.
1: Okay. I've heard you talk about how back then there was really no separation between who you were as Hillary and Lizzie McGuire. And that sounds like a difficult thing. From the outside, I would think, okay, for the work, that's great when there's no separation. Like, you can just jump into the character and you're there. Mm-hmm. But I would imagine that it's also quite challenging for you as a person. Can we talk about that?
0: Well, I think when the show was airing on TV and I was actually filming the show, there wasn't a like Hillary and Lizzie stop and end.
1: Huh.
0: You know, it was very like, I wish I could tell you that I was such a brilliant actress that at 12 or 13 years old, I came to work and like put the Lizzie hat on, but I definitely did not.
1: Right.
0: And I was just like a sassy, kind of quirky 13-year-old girl who was like also probably bra shopping and embarrassed by my parents.
1: Yeah, doing all the things that Lizzie. Yeah, sure.
0: So that was awesome. I mean, I loved going to work and I got to have a whole closet full of clothes I got to kind of put on and play around in. And, you know, it was a great like atmosphere. And then it wasn't until, you know, and it didn't bother me that like I would be out somewhere with friends and someone would call me Lizzie McGuire.
1: Right.
0: That was like not about a big deal. Like I was.
1: Mm-hmm.
0: And then it wasn't until like a couple years later that started to like really get under my skin because I had outgrown that person and she's stuck forever at that age.
1: Yeah.
0: You know? And I don't think it's necessarily in my personality to like be super rebellious. So I wasn't going to go like wild. Mm-hmm. But I think that's where music came into play for me. And also, I loved Britney Spears, so I was like, I'm going to be a pop star.
1: I want to do that.
0: Yeah. so I think that was my way of trying to find my identity outside of Lizzie McGuire and worked pretty well, you know. But then, you know, there's still like, then I move into my late 20s and I'm a mother and, you know, and I'm still Lizzie McGuire.
1: Mm-hmm.
0: Ugh, and it's okay. Like, I'm okay now. But
1: right. In,
0: I would say for a good 10 years, it was really hard to not eye roll secretly every time I would go somewhere. And, you know, and by the way, my life, it's so hard to like complain, but it just would just give a little knot in my stomach. Like, am I ever going to do anything that's going to impact people the same? Like, is it me or was it her? Do they love her? Do they love me? Which, you know, was all like very hard to like comb through.

0: A bit more of Adult Size Medium from singer Hilary Duff. Coming up, more of my conversation with Hilary. She'll reflect a bit more on her time playing Lizzie McGuire, what it was like for her growing up and people still associating her with this character she played at 13 years old. And she'll tell us about how she feels about that character today at this time in her life. That's coming up right after this.
1: Looking for a day trip from Paris that combines art, history, and beautiful gardens? Take the train to Giverny, where Claude Monet spent the last 43 years of his life and painted many of the Impressionist masterpieces that changed the history of art. The gardens are at their peak in July and August, when colourful flower beds are in full bloom and the ponds are covered with lilies. Open daily from 9:30 until 6 p.m, visitors can wander through the Clos Normand garden before crossing the famous Japanese bridge overlooking the water lily pond that inspired Monet's most celebrated paintings. The journey takes less than an hour from Paris by train to Vernon, followed by a short shuttle bus or bike ride to the house. It's one of those rare places where you can step inside the paintings you've seen in museums around the world. Stay tuned for more cultural tips on Wild Radio Paris.
0: I'm Garby Bailey, in for Tom Power. You're listening to Q. Now, you're in the middle of my conversation with former child star, actor, and singer Hilary Duff. In the first half, we were going deep on her first new album in 10 years. It's called Luck or Something, and it's out everywhere right now. On the album, Hilary looks back on her life, on her relationships, on her path in the industry. Now, Hilary got her big break when she played Lizzie McGuire on the hit Disney Channel show, Lizzie McGuire. She was just 13 when she took on that role, and she became synonymous with the character. But as Hilary was explaining, that is hard to deal with as you're getting older and changing and growing while the world still sees you as a middle schooler. I wanted to ask Hilary about the effects that that can have on a person and how she got through it. That's where our conversation picks up. I think that you just nailed why so many child stars or folks that have had that kind of success and then that character becomes their persona, and then that's when the falling starts. Like that's when things kind of go off the rails.
2: Mm-hmm.
0: You managed to get through that without falling off the rails, but it's that identity piece that I think gets lost for people, and they're just like, who am I? Like, what am I? Like,
2: and what do people want me to be?
0: And what do people want me to be? And there's a million people wanting me to be something else, but somehow you kept the train on the track. Because there's a lot of people that are your contemporaries that were not able to keep a train on the track.
2: Right.
0: So.
2: I think that, you know, that there's a little something in the title of this record that's a nod to answering that question. And then, you know, I will say that, like, well, one, it's taken me 38 years to give myself some credit and be like, hey, babe, you are who you are.
0: Yeah.
2: Give yourself some credit. You could have made all different kinds of choices, you know? I think also, like, my mom was, I didn't get treated special because I was Lizzie McGuire. The rules were the rules. Mm-hmm. You know what I mean? I didn't support my family in the beginning. Of course, once I started making money, my mom was like, hey, we should buy a house, a nicer house. It's a good investment. Your name's going to be on it. Mm-hmm. And I'm like, yes, of course. You know what I mean? So those things happen. But I think those were some things that, like, I didn't feel the pressure, like, if I don't get this job, we're not going to get this or whatever. Right. And that was, I think that was definitely a part of it. But past that, I don't know. I think I always have had a very good intuition about who I surround myself with.
0: Mm-hmm.
2: And I was raised to have integrity. You know, we're from Texas. We're kind of like,
0: oh yeah, yeah,
2: Southern people a little bit.
0: Yep, yep. Grounded. You said that you would never do Lizzie McGuire stuff.
2: Did I?
0: Yeah, you did. And that you're ready to move on from that character. Be your own person.
2: In 2016, you said,
0: let me just look up, you know, the publication. But I know that you're now performing your big Lizzie McGuire movie. tune, What Dreams Are Made Of, on tour.

0: shining so bright. What is your relationship to that character and that music now?
1: Oh, gosh. I think that, well, one, it was so much fun to sing the other
0: was
1: night.
0: It?
1: Yeah.
0: You really enjoyed it?
1: Yeah.
0: Okay.
1: Big time.
0: Yeah.
1: It's so weird to be a part of something that has such big fandom and like yes. you're just you. And you're like, I don't totally join in because I was doing a job. You know what I mean?
0: Right.
1: But then obviously I understand the impact and the reach and the feelings and all of that stuff. And I think I just like finally get it.
0: Mm-hmm.
1: And I get to like make it my own. And so it's a little bit of a like victory, you know, it's like a reclaiming and it's like I get to be a part of the fun now, too.
0: Mm-hmm.
1: And not on the outside of it.
0: Does it feel like, you know, as much as you're in it, like because you get to be much more present
1: mm-hmm.
0: in the material, I guess.
1: Mm-hmm.
0: Right.
1: Yeah.
0: But there must be like something that feels like an out of body experience to watch yourself with, you know, with that material out on a big stage. Is there like something that where you're like, I am watching this and I'm feeling X, Y, and Z?
1: I'm going to say actually as like for the show as a whole, remember when I mentioned about like the camera phones?
0: Yes, camera phones. They're all out there.
1: They're all out there.
0: Yeah,
1: and I
0: yeah.
1: was like, when the show was like, when I was going to change, I was like, it's been 5 minutes. The show's mm-hmm. over. I can't believe it. What happened? I blacked out. Like,
0: yeah.
1: I was like there and I remember like seeing people and they were singing with me and it was like all great, but it was like went by so fast. And so it was amazing.
0: Yeah.
1: The next day to see my feed and it was just me in the blue outfit. Every single, tick, tick, tick, tick, tick, like every single one. And I was just like, oh my God, what is happening? You know, but it was, I was like, oh, I look cute. Oh, I did good. Oh, I hit my, like, you know, it was amazing. And, but you know, I rehearsed for this. So like, you know, it wasn't like that particular song, like was the standout. I mean, you know, it was
0: all of it.
1: Yeah, it was kind of all of it.
0: Yeah.
1: But I'm telling you, I love getting to perform that song now, and I'm so sad I never did before. Yeah.

0: I think before I was like, that's hers and this is mine. And
1: oh, that's interesting.
0: I don't even know. I mean, I think you can, I don't know the laws of it. I think you can perform whatever song live you want. But I, for some reason, it was always left off of my set list.
1: Mm-hmm.
0: And I don't know if that was like me as like an angsty teenager being like, I'm not doing that or what, but I'm very happy to do it now.
1: That's because you're mature now.
0: That's right.
1: You're mature. We've done so much reflecting today. Like, we've really talked about your past and your, and we've really dug into it. And, and thank you for being so open about all of it.
0: Yeah.
1: But I want to end this about, because it is so much of you, I feel like the album feels so much like you speaking to a younger self, or at least acknowledging that younger self that you were. I wonder if you have some straight up advice for that younger you, if you could have just said, look, we're going to make it to 38 and we're going to have a great life with a great husband. Is there something that you would say to your to your younger self?
0: Gosh, I feel like I would want to like write her a whole note, and I probably have before in therapy. I would be like, hey, don't worry about it. Like, you're going to be great and you're going to be fine. And you're going to do amazing things, and you don't need to like harp on little things that are, that seem really big to you. Like, in the grand scheme, they're just going to like work themselves out.
1: Yeah.
0: You know, and I think that goes to being so, you know, public facing your whole life. Like, you just, your whole life is out there for people to like comment on. And it's your reality. So it's just not like a quick conversation someone's like having about you. It's like your life or whatever. I would just be like, you're going to go on this like crazy ride, and just try to remember. Like, I forget so much stuff. People talk to me and they want to recall this particular moment, and I'm like, try to recall something 20 years ago that happened to you. I truly don't remember so much of it.
1: That's right. All the details.
0: Yeah.
1: Muddy.
0: Really muddy. And then like, I was doing amazing things, like, but then I was doing like lots of really cool things. And so those kind of bled together. And I think I would just be like, hey, give yourself some credit. You're the one like showing up, doing the work, and like enjoy it.
1: 100%.
0: Yeah.
1: What about your future self?
0: Yeah.
1: Hillary, what would you say to her?
0: I feel so much more in my body now. I feel like she's just going to get better and better.
1: Oh, yes. Say it.
0: Yeah.
1: Louder for the people in the back. Yeah.
0: Yeah. I think also that like something that my husband and I know we have a, like a ridiculous amount of children, but we always think about like the Thanksgiving table 10, 15 years down the line. Yeah. So I would just feel like, oh my gosh, I think about her in the kitchen still, you know, making sure that the bird is all the way cooked through, and and like spouses and boyfriends and girlfriends and friends, and you know, just like that table being really full, and that being like the real important stuff, you know.
1: For real.
0: Yeah.
1: You are setting the table for it right now with the with what you're doing. Hillary, thank you so much for being here.
0: Thank you.
1: For being so open and
0: I could
1: honest.
0: Stay for like two more hours.
1: Sure, let's do it. Let's just do a show ourselves. Let's just do the Hillary and GB show. Let's do it. I appreciate you and the work from past, present, and of course, future, the brightest to you.
0: Thank you.

from her latest album, Luck or Something. That is Hilary Duff with Weather for Tennis. Before that, my conversation with Hilary Duff. You can catch her on a world tour right now. She'll be playing 2 sold-out shows in Toronto next week. That's August 12th and 13th. And then she'll be back for a Cross Canada tour in early 2027. For dates, head to her website, hilaryduff.com. I'm Garvia Bailey. 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
1: Wetlands have long been treated as mosquito-filled wastelands. But for some people and cultures, wetlands are at the heart of our relationship with the natural world. That soggy story coming up on Ideas.
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3: I'm Garvey Bailey. You're listening to Q. A lot of artists won't talk openly about ambition and money, but this next artist says the quiet part out loud. Teddy is one of Canada's rising pop artists, born in Haiti and now based in Toronto. But before fully stepping into music, he'd already built a massive following online by being candid and being vulnerable. In 2025, he released his debut album, Scandalous, led by this song.

0: ballad called I Hope that stayed on the Canadian charts for over 12 straight weeks. But there's another song from the record that really stands out with a completely different vibe. It's called Rich. And when you hear it, you'll understand why. It's blunt, it's catchy, unapologetic about not wanting to work hard, just wanting to be rich. And that's the funny part, because right now, Teddy is working harder than ever. I spoke to Teddy about all that a little while back. Here's our conversation. Teddy, hello.
1: Hi, hi.
0: How are you?
1: I'm excited. So excited to be here, actually. I'm like not nervous at all, which I love.
0: That's great. And also, thank you for looking fabulous. You're wearing one of the fabulous outfits. If people see you on Instagram, they will see you in something fabulous.
1: Well, hopefully, unless I'm rehearsing it.
0: Okay. Well, congrats on the album. Before we get into the song that, you know, you came here to talk about, I have to ask you about the title of the album. You called the album Scandalous, which is pretty provocative. What does that mean to you?
1: To me, it always felt like the moment I was myself, it was an issue. And I was always so scared of showing myself because I thought it would rock the boat somehow. And so therefore, I just need to just like put on a persona or something. And then with Rich specifically, when that song came out, it was one of those moments where it was like, I'm just going to say what's on my mind. I know what I look like. I know what people are going to say because of what I look like, because of the lyrics that are in the song. But this is how I feel in the moment, because I was overworking myself and I wanted to fantasize about like a break. And what if I was just rich and I was just spoiled, you know, like, yes. And it had the reaction it had, and it made me see like, oh, you can survive if you're the scandal. You can survive if everybody talks about you and they don't agree with you. That's okay. I was like, oh my God, I can just have an opinion and people don't agree and I live, like, what? Like, yeah, that's why.
0: This makes sense then. You've called this project Living. This is you in full color. What was writing this album? What has it done for you? Just getting into this album and being able to put your full scandalous self out into the world.
1: And that's the thing. I don't even think it's my full scandalous self. It was me. It was the start of me genuinely being like, who the hell am I? Like, what's going on? Like, you know what I mean? And I was like, I'm going to talk about boys. I'm going to talk about my weight. I'm going to talk about people talking. I don't know if I can cuss on the show.
0: Go ahead.
1: I was like, I'm going to talk about like everything that I've always wanted to talk about, but I was always too scared to, even if it goes against anybody around me, I don't care. It is what it is, because this is who I am and there's nothing I can do about it. And that mindset is the most liberating thing. And this is me. Love me or hate me. Like, it is what it is. Like,
0: I'm here. We're going to hear the title track in a moment. Like you said, it's called Rich. Mm-hmm. And I think it's fair for me to call it kind of a pop anthem.
1: Mm-hmm.
0: Talk to me about the origins of this song. I know you touched on saying, you know, what is it like to be have it all? But how did you come up with it?
1: It's funny because for me, Rich is such a manifestation song. I was in the studio and I was trying so hard. Oh my God, like so hard to write a ballad, because I always feel like I loved to listen to Adele at first. And I was like, oh, you know, like I want to make music, so I'm just going to try to do stuff like that or whatever. But I was like, if you're just copying other people, when do you ever find out what you sound like or whatever? And then it got to a point where I just like forcing myself to write all the time and do all these like a robot. And then I got in the session and the producer was like, what's wrong? Like, I feel like you're frustrated. I'm like, I'm trying to make this work, but I can't. And then this random beat pops out in the background, like literally out of a movie. It was crazy. And then I just went, maybe I don't want to contribute nothing inside. You ever thought about that? Maybe I just want to like be easy and rich and spoiled and bratty and blah, blah, blah, blah. And I literally, the first verse was just coming out of my mouth and I stopped talking. And then we looked at each other and went, we're writing about this. This is it. And then I just went, I don't want to contribute nothing to society. I don't struggle. I don't hustle. If you want it, you can have it. Sorry. Like, it was like, oh my God. Like, I just said it. And then as soon as I finished writing the first verse, I was like, ooh, this is going to go viral.
0: This is a
1: but
0: thing.
1: But people are going to talk so much. But then I was like, I just have to be okay with it. But that was the key phase that I haven't gotten past at the time, because I've never done something where I thought, I think this might be controversial, but I'm going to do it anyways.
0: Yeah.
1: And then the more time passes, the more I'm like, girl, this is not controversial. Like, do you really want to live to work? Let's be so serious right now. Like, I'm talking, are you so serious? Like, you know what I mean? Like, yeah.
0: Listen, you shared a snippet on social media and it went viral, right? haters didn't come out. People loved it.
1: No, like literally though.
0: Were you surprised by the response?
1: It was funny because in my mind, this also taught me to like, I can be myself and whatever. And also to just, one thing this has really, really, really, really, really, really taught me is that I really want to say this out loud to anybody listening is that like, just as you can predict everything to go bad, the same thing is true in the opposite. Like everything could go good. And so it's just kind of like, wait, things could go good. This could be amazing. I could be rich. I want Gucci Prada, make them custom. Like, you know what I mean? It was like, I can just be chosen. I can just be the thing that people like, and I'm allowed to just dream and be myself and show people that, hey, look at me. Like, I'm extra as hell. I'm scared, but I'm doing it anyways. Mm-hmm. And it's starting to work. Something is happening. And if I can do it, all of you can do it. You know what I mean?
0: And then Lizzo.
1: Yeah, that was kind of crazy.
0: SZA? Come on, what happened?
1: No, this story specifically is so funny to me every time. Okay, so I wake up. I'm like, okay, I go on my phone and everyone's like, Lizzo, Lizzo, Lizzo, Lizzo, Lizzo, within minutes of her posting. And I saw it like, I think 4 or 5 minutes after she posted it. And then I went on her page and I was, here she is. I'm like, what the hell? I'm like, oh my God. And I'm just like, and then right before I go to sleep that night, I was like, Lizzo's best friends with SZA. Everyone knows this. So if Lizzo seen it, SZA sent it. Then I go to sleep. Wake up at 4 a.m. to pee. And I'm like, I want to go drink some water, whatever, blah, blah, blah. Open my phone and I'm just scrolling, being nosy as I usually am, just scrolling through the stories, whatever, whatever, whatever. And at that point, the song was already picking up and like getting like millions of views. So I was used to it kind of like popping up on my feed or whatever. So then I'm scrolling. And I'm just like, I see myself again. And I'm just like, just myself again, whatever. I just keep scrolling. But I was like, wait a minute. I swear this is SZA's story. Am I crazy? And I go back. Bah, bah, bah, bah, bah, bah, bah. And I was like, wait a minute. I closed the app. I opened it again. I type SZA in the thing. I click on her page, click on her story, click on it again. And I'm like, it's me. Yes. Oh my God. Woke up every single person I know. I was like, this is crazy. SZA just put something on her story. Like, oh my God. Like, yeah.
0: Wow.
1: That was crazy. Yeah.
0: Wow. What a moment.
1: It really was. And I think it's just one of those things that like solidify like, it was the same thing when Justin Bieber posted me on his Twitter like 10-something years ago. It's just mm-hmm. one of those random moments where it's just like this person that's so famous and just does something so nonchalantly. Mm-hmm. And it could impact your life in such a positive way. And I always reinforces like, I want to get to that position where like, I don't even think about it. I just thought something was cool and I shared it. And then like, it led so many people to go and discover it even more. Like, yeah. That's so crazy. That's such a power.
0: That's
1: right. You know
0: right.
1: what I mean?
0: Yeah.
1: That you don't even realize that's what it is. But like, that's crazy. And I thought, wow, like these people just happen to like it. And then it was followed by all these other celebrities and RuPaul Drag Race contestants and stuff wow. like that. Like, it was insane. Yeah.
0: Wow, wow, wow. Well, the lyrics are pretty amazing. I don't want to work. I just want to be rich. Kind of ironic because I imagine you're working harder than ever right now.
1: And that's the thing that's so funny because I'm a workaholic,
0: yeah.
1: period. I don't know how to function if I'm not working. And this is why this song is so important for me. Mm-hmm. Because I always tell people this is that I don't know what's controversial about this song. I'll stand on that. One. Two, it's the people that get it will get it and they will always get it because I think it's the workaholics that get it because we dream so much of feeling like we don't have to prove ourselves to anybody. And this song to me, I know I'm saying, I just want to be rich. But in the pre, I made it very clear, like happiness doesn't mean you have to work so hard. Happiness can just means you're chasing your dream. And that's what I'm saying. It's like rich could be anything. It could be money. It could be your peace. It could be your freedom. It could be whatever. But and realize that you can feel those things right now.
0: Yeah. Mm-hmm. Do people actually find it controversial?
1: This song? God, you'd be. The thing is, it's like, I can understand why people could think it's controversial because, like, I'm from Haiti and, you know, and I talk to other immigrants and stuff like that. And I just feel like in just society in general, like, there's a very common saying, which, like, it's like, make sure you contribute to society. What are you going to contribute to society? What that very specific line of, like, that's what you're supposed to do as a human being. You grow up, you make sure you're of service to everyone around you. So the line, I don't want to contribute, that I understood right away could be something that triggers a lot of people because you're so conditioned to think you have to cater to everyone else. You literally, like, and I don't think a lot of people realize that. Whether it's in our subconscious, like you're 18 thinking your life is over and you're too old. Like that's how I used to feel. And I'm like, that's so not true because I felt like I wasn't contributing anything to society. So therefore I was such a failure. But then once I kind of let go of the mindset, like maybe I don't want to contribute if it means I'm going to have to like suffer and struggle and like that no pain, no gain mindset. What do I have to suffer? Like what? Hello? And once I let go of that, it's actually amazing. Like the stress alleviated and I realized I have so many options. I can keep going forever. As long as I'm breathing, I can keep going. And so I can understand why it can be controversial to people, because it feels like you're saying you're lazy and it's okay to be lazy. But it's like, no, it's okay to just realize that you matter and your happiness matters.
0: Yes. That. Okay. Wow. Well, you know what? We got to hear it now.
1: Mm-hmm.
0: Okay. From Teddy's album, Scandalous, this is Rich. Thanks for being here.
1: Oh my God. Thank you for having me. This is amazing.

0: That was the song Rich by Teddy. I just want to say money, money, money all the time. It's from his debut album, Scandalous, and it is out right now.
1: And just like that, that's it for Q today. I'm Garvey Bailey, sitting in for Tom Power. Thanks for listening. I'll catch you next time.
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Looking for a day trip from Paris that combines art, history, and beautiful gardens? Take the train to Giverny, where Claude Monet spent the last 43 years of his life and painted many of the Impressionist masterpieces that changed the history of art. The gardens are at their peak in July and August, when colourful flower beds are in full bloom and the ponds are covered with lilies. Open daily from 9:30 until 6 p.m, visitors can wander through the Clos Normand garden before crossing the famous Japanese bridge overlooking the water lily pond that inspired Monet's most celebrated paintings. The journey takes less than an hour from Paris by train to Vernon, followed by a short shuttle bus or bike ride to the house. It's one of those rare places where you can step inside the paintings you've seen in museums around the world. Stay tuned for more cultural tips on World Radio Paris.

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1: A French court has upheld the six-month closure of a mosque near Paris in a case that has raised new concerns over the state's policing of Islamic belief and worship. The Montreuil Administrative Court rejected an attempt to suspend a previous order against the Chanteloup Mosque in Aulnay-sous-Bois. The mosque will remain closed until January. Rafik Chekat, a human rights lawyer representing the mosque, questioned whether imams in France remain free to recite the Quran. France's budget minister has warned that the country must resist the temptation to delay difficult spending decisions until after next year's presidential election, as it cannot afford to worsen its wide deficit. He called on candidates seeking to succeed President Emmanuel Macron after next April's election to present credible campaign proposals and not pander to voters with electoralist spending promises. The minority government, led by Prime Minister Sébastien Lecornu, wants to increase spending on defence and protect green initiatives next year while slowing growth in welfare spending. And purchases of protective eyewear, essential for observing Wednesday's solar eclipse, have risen sharply, and France's Consumer Fraud Authority has stepped up inspections. The eclipse, which will be partial in France, can be observed from around 7 p.m. in the north and as late as 9:30 in the south. People in France can buy individual protective glasses at pharmacies, opticians and supermarkets. WRP News, I'm Paul McNally.
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0: Islands have long been treated as mosquito-filled wastelands, but for some people and cultures, wetlands are at the heart of our relationship with the natural world. That soggy story coming up on Ideas.
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0: Here's your weather forecast. Paris is entering its fifth heat wave of the summer this Tuesday, with 32 degrees, with a peak this week on Thursday at 36. Beautiful sunshine till Saturday. Monaco will be cloudy, but also 32 degrees and 25 in the water. Finally, Normandy will peak at 30 and sunny, with up to 21 in the sea. 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
1: A French court has upheld the six-month closure of a mosque near Paris in a case that has raised new concerns over the state's policing of Islamic belief and worship. The Montreuil Administrative Court rejected an attempt to suspend a previous order against the Chanteloup Mosque in Aulnay-sous-Bois. The mosque will remain closed until January. Rafik Chekat, a human rights lawyer representing the mosque, questioned whether imams in France remain free to recite the Quran. France's budget minister has warned that the country must resist the temptation to delay difficult spending decisions until after next year's presidential election, as it cannot afford to worsen its wide deficit. He called on candidates seeking to succeed President Emmanuel Macron after next April's election to present credible campaign proposals and not pander to voters with electoralist spending promises. The minority government, led by Prime Minister Sébastien Lecornu, wants to increase spending on defence and protect green initiatives next year while slowing growth in welfare spending. And purchases of protective eyewear, essential for observing Wednesday's solar eclipse, have risen sharply, and France's Consumer Fraud Authority has stepped up inspections. The eclipse, which will be partial in France, can be observed from around 7 p.m. in the north and as late as 9:30 in the south. People in France can buy individual protective glasses at pharmacies, opticians and supermarkets. WRP News, I'm Paul McNally.
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3: Welcome to Ideas. I'm Nala Ayed.
4: So this is the first time that I am seeing a deer here.
3: It's 4 years after a devastating wildfire in interior British Columbia, and a deer has just appeared out of nowhere.
4: So it's hopping across the road. I just love the deer hop. It's so good. But I just, every time we see them, I just can't help but feel like I need to like yell out the window, like, I love you, you know, because I feel like we've been, oh, there's even more.
3: In 2021, the McKay Creek wildfire incinerated 46,000 hectares of land in the territory of the Chatham Nation in British Columbia's interior.
4: You'll remember when you were here 2 years ago, you know, this forest was devoid of life. There were no deer. I mean, this just, the forest was silent. And this was one of our greatest worries.
3: The fire burned huge swaths of the mule deer's winter habitat. Scientists estimate it'll take between 80 and 120 years for their forest ecosystem to fully recover.
4: Mule deer are a really critical part of Chatham diet. So to have their winter range decimated with this wildfire, you know, we're just so worried. And what's really amazing is an elder told us, you know, after year 3 and 4 of the fire, when the trees start to fall, the mule deer will come back. And, you know, elders never seem to be wrong. And in this case, they most definitely or not. Oh, there's one on the road looking at us now. And oh, there's even more. Look at this.
5: Wow.
4: There's even way up there. So we're into a whole herd. Oh my gosh. 1, 2, 3, 4, 5, 6, 7, 8. We're into a herd here. And now I'm crying. Hi guys. We've been trying so hard for you.
3: The summer of 2026 was defined by smoke and the horror of wildfires around the world. The images are impossible to forget. People fleeing the fires by boat in northwestern Ontario as their communities turned to ash behind them. And I saw swaths of forest also turned into smoldering ash in Bordeaux, France, and homes transformed by the fire into hulks of charred concrete remains. But what comes after one of these fires?
4: That isn't the end of the story. That's the beginning of a whole different kind of story.
3: That's why we've decided to keep following the story of one 21st century megafire.
6: Okay. I'm so happy to see you again.
7: Let's go sit over here.
6: Sounds good.
3: Producer Pauline Holdsworth first visited Chatham territory in 2023, 2 years after the McKay Creek wildfire. She returned in September 2025 to see firsthand how the next chapter of this story is unfolding.
6: I feel pretty emotional. I really remember talking so much about the mule deer, and that is the first time I have seen them here.
4: I mean, I wish we could interview them.
3: This is Healing the Land, Part 3.
6: As the sun was rising in Lillooet, I got in a pickup truck with Jennifer Grant, and we headed out down this particularly bumpy road.
4: The tagline for Lillooet is guaranteed rugged, and that definitely applies to the road that we're on. I mean, just normal conditions in Lillooet, but accentuated by, you know, the fact that the fire has also changed the hydrology of the area. We get a lot of really sharp rocks falling onto the road as well. And in fact, actually, our lab has become extremely good at changing tires over the last couple of years.
6: Jen is an Inglekakmuk scholar and a member of the nearby Litton First Nation, where she sits on the lands committee. So we're coming into, this is McKay that we're coming into now.
4: That's right, yep. We're just starting to come in to the McKay Creek Burn area. And
6: she's the principal investigator at the Indigenous Ecology Lab at the University of British Columbia.
4: And we are now 4 years post-wildfire, which is really hard to believe. So we've been...
6: Alongside her students, she's been studying what's happened to this land and the plants, animals, and people who rely on it.
4: This fire is probably one of our greatest teachers.
6: So what are you seeing as you're looking out here?
4: Well, I think, you know, what I'm seeing is probably different than what I would have seen in the past. So if, you know, I think for someone who doesn't understand the historical ecology of this place, you know, if they looked around, they would see a lot of burned trees, you know, almost complete loss of canopy in these high severity areas, like what's in front of us up the hill right now as we're driving on the West Pavilion Road. And I think a lot of people might, you know, categorize that as totally devastating. But I think as we are, you know, humbling ourselves to learn from this fire as a teacher, I'm not sure that I see devastation anymore. So now what I can see are shrubs, berry species coming back. Whereas, you know, a couple of years ago when we were here together, we looked up at this hill and it looked like the moon, right? It was gray and ashen and looked hopeless. And now all we see is, you know, a mosaic of life. This is where we're in this really critical moment of, what do we want this place to look like? What is it telling us about what it should be?
6: What this place should be might be very different from what it used to be.
4: Someone asked us when we were doing our vegetation study, when we were setting it up, what's your control, you know, that you're comparing to? And we didn't have one. We had to make the argument there was no control. The unburned area also is not healthy ecosystem.
6: And I
4: think that is something we have really learned from this fire, is the unburned areas are just areas waiting to be burned.
6: Before the fire, the area we're driving through featured densely packed pine trees and very little else. It was a practice of modern forestry, and potentially a dangerous one.
4: They weren't forests. They were tree plantations that underneath looked like a biodesert. Everything underneath the tree canopy is brown. It's really almost an optical illusion of peak environmental condition. If you look from the top, you're like, oh, trees, you know, this is a healthy environment. But underneath, there's no food at all. There's no light.
6: What is the difference between a forest and a tree plantation?
4: This is a really important question. I think we have all been fooled into thinking that trees mean forest. And on a very basic level, perhaps that's the case. But, you know, here in British Columbia, our forests largely have been treated like tree plantations. Well, what's a tree plantation? Well, we're growing trees for wood, right? Like, you know, we're farming trees. And so how you farm something to be a crop is a lot different than how you would grow a forest for other benefits other than just producing timber. And I think it's so important for us to make this distinction between tree plantations and forests, because I challenge that they can never be the same thing. And I think this is where we are failing our forests by trying to have those two things be the same thing. A forest to me is, you know, different types of trees, you know, coniferous, deciduous, that shrub layer, food for all relations, humans, animals, birds, insects. That's managing for a much different value than just an economic one.
6: Whether we grow forests or tree plantations makes a big difference during a wildfire. Jen reminds me that a fire needs three ingredients: fuel, favorable weather, and a source of ignition. The climate crisis, which has brought soaring temperatures, droughts, and erratic storms to Canadian forests, has created the conditions for megafires. But that's just part of the story. Tree plantations, like the pine trees still sticking up out of the ash here like burnt toothpicks, make excellent fuel.
5: How do lodgepole pines do in fires?
7: Pine burns incredibly well, and I don't know if you've ever thrown a pine log onto a bonfire, but you can hear that crackling and that popping of those oils that are in the pine species, and they grow also quite quickly. I'm Virginia Ogerly. I'm a PhD student in Dr. Jennifer Grenz's lab at UBC. You can see a lot of the lower branches all the way to the ground. And so if you had a ground fire going through here, which is usually low severity, it can catch those lower pine branches and then it carries up the tree. Mm. And then when it gets up the tree into that foliage, into those pine needles, that's when it starts getting really hot and it can spread very quickly.
6: A similar story played out in France in the summer of 2026, where another tree plantation was at the center of a raging fire. Pine trees planted during the reign of Napoleon III to produce timber and resin. An article in Le Monde put it this way: what is burning today is not just a forest, but a way of inhabiting the land that is no longer possible. As we were driving deeper into the burn area, Jennifer Grenz told me that if we want to have a better relationship with the land, we're going to have to learn to see the forest beyond the trees.
4: We look around and we're like, oh, look at all these trees. It's a forest. We feel good. You know, it's become the symbol of modern environmentalism. But if you walked in there and looked below, I'm not sure you would feel so good. So I really hope people start to make this distinction, and that perhaps when we're planning on a landscape level, we decide we're going to do tree plantations over here and we're going to manage forests over here in this other place. We can still harvest trees. It's not about stopping one thing. It's not black or white, this or that. It's just we can have all of these things if we can reclaim and adapt and revitalize stewardship practices that worked on these lands for thousands of years.
6: 4 years after the McKay Creek wildfire, another older ecosystem is beginning to emerge from the ashes.
7: We're seeing a lot of our aspen and willows coming back in very shrubby, bushy forms. And then we're seeing a lot of our birch leaf spiraea and fireweed, and those are giving those orange and red colors. And we're seeing Douglas maple, and that's having our red leaves. And then that's all kind of surrounded. Those beautiful colors are popping out of the golden grasses. Having seen them in the summer and now seeing them in the fall with their beautiful foliage, it's this beautiful palette of color. And I was almost thinking some of these oranges, really, like, I was thinking of what way I should describe the color orange, and in my head, fire orange is like the kind of color that these oranges are.
4: And I think, you know, what we should remember is if all these trees that are now burnt that are sticking up, like, there was not this color palette on the forest floor before this fire, right? It was too dark. It was too dense. So this is, you know, color that's come back onto this landscape for the first time in 100 years, probably. Not everywhere, but in a lot of these areas.
6: how is it that plant species can reemerge after decades? The answer lies in the seed bank.
4: I like to call it the memory of the land. This is where, you know, in our soils, seeds are deposited over time, over long periods of time. So there are plants whose seeds can still be alive in soils, you know, after 50, 60, 70 years. And I think that's something that we're really leaning upon, given how dramatically these landscapes have been changed by, you know, colonial land management, right? There's a totally different way of understanding and using the land. And what's happened with these fires is the land is sort of showing us what was before. You know, as these trees burn, the soil is burning away, and we're getting down to these depths where that seed bank is. And in some cases, this is where we're seeing this resurgence of plant life and diversity that we haven't seen here, you know, ourselves, even within my lifetime. We have elders that tell us, you know, this is what it looked like, you know, when they were children.
6: And the most thrilling thing to emerge from the seed bank this year, berries.
4: This is where we were picking this summer. Like this is the produce store.
6: Jen leads me to a spot she calls one of the miracles of this recovery.
4: Yeah, I mean, we just walked in. You can actually see the really red leaves here. They're all raspberry plants.
8: Wow.
4: So this is all the red you see. I mean, right up into the valley further up the hill, that's all raspberry. And then creeping along the ground beneath it is strawberry. Like, you were afraid to where you were walking because you were, no matter what step you took, you were stepping on top of strawberries. I videoed and marveled watching everybody's reactions, because all you could hear from the hillside is, oh my gosh, holy cow. Like, because, yeah, I mean, to think that you can go from absolute devastation to just this bounty, right? The plants we're going to walk over to that are right there with the sort of waxy, almost shiny, light green leaves is Hushum, which is soapberry. Or where I'm from, we say Shushum. So this is the relationship between the interior Salish languages. So now that I've kind of taught you to identify it, if you look across the landscape, you will see that there is a lot of it all through here.
5: There really is. And there's, yeah, that kind of slight sheen.
4: Yeah. And this is a plant that has been in trouble for a long time. You know, elders keep telling us, like, it's getting more difficult to find. And this plant is a victim of fire suppression. You know, these are fire-adapted plants.
6: Many First Nations have historically used what are called traditional burns, strategic low-intensity fires used to regenerate plants like Hushum.
4: We don't necessarily understand all the mechanisms from a Western scientific perspective yet, and we're working on it. But, you know, they clearly require fire to help them regenerate.
6: Traditional burns also clear out dead brush and tinder and reduce the risk that the next wildfire will spiral out of control. Jen calls them fires of choice rather than fires of chance. But a patchwork of laws across the country banned them for over a century.
9: So we quit burning, not totally. We more like burnt our berry crops and that. I think of Forestry Act coming in 1942. Chalas members, the chief over there was incarcerated for burning. Probably a bunch of others. Professor from UBC studying traditional burning. She went to Penticton. Met the Kruger family, the fire keepers there, and they did a study. She sent her students out to each fire scarred tree to do a core sample. Core samples told us that basically we quit burning in 1858, contact. We moved out of the bush, we moved to town.
6: This is Gerald Michel, who goes by the name Bobo. He's the lands and resources manager

0: of the Saskatoons. We did meet with other nations, communities. We started a group through FireSmart called the Firekeepers. We invited people from Australia. Like we talked about our burns. We had a couple hundred hectares. Australians, they talk about square miles, square kilometers. They burn a heck of a lot. They got a lot more to burn than that. We talked with Californians, Oregon. Oregon, this one fellow, his sole job is to look after the huckleberries. Mm. Sole job, that's all he does. He's the chief of huckleberries. Like it. And how and when to go back in there to burn, to replenish. You have to have that knowledge.
1: Fire is not something to be feared. Fire is something we need. You know, we've made it more difficult to have fire that is safe, to have, you know, fire that doesn't cause this kind of devastation, fires of this size, fires of this severity, but boy, does the land need it. And I'm not sugarcoating these fires, these incredibly catastrophic, severe wildfires. They shouldn't happen. It should never have been able to get to this point. But I think that we owe it the opportunity to teach us things.
2: As I'm walking around near the berry patch with Virginia, she stops mid-sentence and she looks up.
3: The birds are chirping and flying all around, right? And this is something that 2 years ago, right? I don't know if you remember, but that eerie quietness.
2: Eerie, eerie quiet. And I mean, that's kind of amazing just to hear these little songs and chirps again.
3: Yeah, it's crazy to see them. It's amazing to watch them come back and just fly through the sky and the chirping. It feels alive. It feels like where we're standing right now is just singing. It's just singing. The birds are singing, the deer, the land, the colors. Like we're almost in this festival of life.
1: What we're seeing in front of us right now is a gift from 2, 3, 4 generations back. Like what's held in this seed bank was their care and love. Our colonial history is so short here, and there's still lived memory in this land from the work that people did, like my grandmother and my relatives and, you know, Shtetlian people.
2: Jen's grandmother grew up in this area, which sits next to Inglekakmak territory, and she has a bunch of cousins in the Shtetlian Nation.
1: I sort of fulfilled one of my full circle dream moments of harvesting Hushum with my daughter on the landscape. We get these orange sticky fingers. And so, you know, my daughter, I was looking when we were driving at her, you know, orange stained fingernails. You know, I can't help but imagine when my grandmother grew up here that, like, this is what she looked like leaving these lands. But now we have a responsibility, you know, so I feel like also this fire's created the opportunity to save this. You know, these things need to grow to seed. They need to go to seed. You know, it's like putting money in the bank. It's putting seeds in the bank, right, for future generations.
2: It is almost like it's like a baton pass between generations in some way.
1: It is. And I think that's one of the things that also has really changed for me is we're not walking out here alone. You know, we're out here with generations of people who created this. And also, you know, we're out here thinking now also about the generations of people ahead of us. You know, so what are we going to do now?

it's easy to be reminded of our responsibilities when you see kids running around, and it's easy to look back at the previous generations when you sit with your elders and your knowledge keepers, because they're the ones that have

0: carried that knowledge and that history and shared.
1: Hello, my name is Justin Kane. I'm the chief in the Squila First Nation. And yeah, the 2021 McKay Fire was in the heart of our territory. So
2: I caught up with Chief Justin Kane at a community softball game back in Lillooet.
3: So are you playing it all today or watching?
4: Yeah, I'm playing.
2: Since my last visit, Chief Justin has been reelected.
1: Even when I'm not a leader, now I have that responsibility for the rest of my time is what I've learned in the last 5 years and what I have to continue to do to support not only my community, but us as a nation and learning and passing on that knowledge.
2: He's learned from other communities and other fires, like the Elephant Hill wildfire, which burned 200,000 hectares of land just east of here in 2017.
1: We were part of the Elephant Hill wildfire as well, and you know, we had 8 or 9 Shwepan communities come together, and there was a declaration on the understory that was done, and you know, we talked about that through this McKay fire.
2: That term, kind of understory, that, refers to the rich mosaic of different plants on the forest floor, like the berries and shrubs now coming back here.
1: It's our food plants. It's our medicine plants. It's the food for the four-legged, the ones living underground, the winged ones. They're all part of that.
2: The declaration on the understory asserts Shwepmik sovereignty to protect the understory all throughout their territory. It's a prescription for growing forests, not tree plantations.
1: It's not always about putting money in the bank. It's about having our land cared for. That's our responsibility, is to care for the land. And sometimes it takes for us to be challenging some of those industries that aren't thinking of a future, but more of today's problem, not a future problems.
2: But the seeds for future problems may already have been planted. One day, a few hundred meters from the berry patch, Jen and her team came across something unexpected. Densely planted pine seedlings, put there by both the province and timber companies. It's the beginning of a new tree plantation.
3: What goes through you when you see these new plantings?
5: I feel, in many locations, not all, I feel angry, especially when they're located over top of where the memory of the land is showing us what actually belonged there. You know, so this abundance of berry species and bunch grasses and all of these things that feed all of the creatures of the forest and ourselves, that's just going to be erased.
6: And I can see the pine from here. We can see kind of those low green dotting along that hillside. My fear is that come years from now, we're going to have these tall, tall forests with dark understories. We're going to lose these beautiful understory species that are growing right now.
2: Which means the mule deer and other forest creatures will have nothing to eat.
6: This is an area where it maybe was better to leave the trees unplanted.
5: You know, boy, they got up there really fast to start putting pine in the ground ahead of anyone getting anything in the ground for those deer.
2: And pine, especially planted this densely, burns extremely hot and fast.
5: Climate is part of this. It's only part of it. When are we going to say, whoa, what we've been doing, it's not working? Are we planting the next generation's fires? Because to me, that's what I'm seeing, is that the machine is just continuing and we're just perpetuating our problem.
7: Staring down at baby pine seedlings was Indigenous ecologist Jennifer Grenz and PhD student Virginia Ogerley.
6: And lodgepole pine grows quite quickly, too. We might be planting the next generation's fire, and that fire isn't very far away.
7: This is Healing the Land Part 3, the latest installment in our series following the story of one 21st century wildfire. This is Ideas. I'm Nala Ayed. How do you recover from a catastrophic wildfire? you can look across time to learn lessons from past generations about managing the land. You can also look across space. Because in our era of worsening wildfires, no one fire exists in isolation.
1: What we're seeing on this fire has been an overlap of other fires. So, you know, the fires haven't stopped.
6: Which is sort of a new reality as well, right? Where it's not like, you know, it's a one and done. It's, you know, there's fires next to fires, fires on top of fires.
3: That's something that just keeps coming up, that like healing the land here is intimately connected to what's happening with the land, you know, every place that's connected to here.
7: Ideas producer Pauline Holdsworth has been following the long-term story of one particular megafire, the 2021 McKay Creek wildfire in the interior of British Columbia.
4: And then the situation became even more dire because in 2023, we had two more huge fires.
3: We just passed a sign a minute ago. We're entering Squila First Nation.
6: Yeah, we're on Squila First Nation lands, and Squila is one of our primary project partners. Really, they're leading the McKay Creek Working Group. They're more dear, you guys. I can't come in right now. Sorry. I think we'll talk about this later. Oh, man.
3: As we drive deeper into the burn area, our conversation keeps getting interrupted by mule deer.
6: We have another deer. We didn't do this. We didn't plan this. We're not paying them, just so you know. They are not animatronic.
3: The deer are a welcome sight, and yet something of a mystery. 4 years after the fire, they're starting to return, but their population is just a fraction of what it used to be.
6: You know, I wish we could interview them, right? Like, what do you remember? What happened? Where have you been? You know?
3: If the deer could somehow answer those questions, they might tell us how they keep finding their seasonal paths blocked.
4: So now you can see, just even looking at this map, what we're talking about. There's almost nothing left in terms of undamaged by logging or fire. And so this is what we're facing, and this is what the deer are facing.
3: Sue Sanger is a biologist working with the Lillooet Tribal Council. Before we went out into the burn area, she showed me a map of the mule deer winter habitat. And you can also see that the little patches of green are kind of intersected by the red, like they're cut off.
4: Yes. And so this becomes the problem, right? So it used to be consistent large patches of winter range, and now it's all broken up. Very few people seem to understand there's two types of deer out there. There's resident deer who stay in one area pretty much the whole time. And then we have these migratory deer, and they leave in the spring sometime around April, and they can travel as much as 100 kilometers out to fawn.
3: And that means damage in one area affects the health of another.
4: And then they come back starting now, like September, October, they come back onto the winter range. And so you get these pulses of deer moving across the landscape. Just get it running here. So we start out with, this is the mule deer habitat in the northern part of the territory. So it's all in green there. And then I bring in the cut blocks. So this is the logging that has happened. So mule deer winter range, again, in a normal world, can be logged partly. And then we start to bring the fire layers in. And these are the historic fires up until 2009.
3: The green areas of healthy mule deer habitat look relatively intact. The red fires dot the landscape, but they don't blot it out, at least not yet.
4: I've looked at the last 100 years of wildfire. What you see for winter range burning, it's very small. It's maybe 1,000 hectares, maybe 2,000, but most of the time it's way under that for all 85 years. And then 2009 hits, and it's over 10,000 hectares in one season.
3: Sue points to the dark red spots on the map in front of us. They're starting to get much bigger.
4: This one is McKay, so that's...
3: Oh, wow.
4: Uh-huh.
3: Suddenly, a huge patch of red covers the map.
4: I think it's over 18,000 in 1 year. And then here comes the 2023 fires through here. 2023 is another 8,000.
3: The kind of red sections are...
4: It's more than half.
3: More than half, yeah.
4: It's more than half.
3: This increasingly fragmented map means business as usual just isn't possible after a wildfire.
4: From a logging forestry perspective, if a tree's been partly burned, they want to take it out because they say it's going to die. From a wildlife perspective, we're saying if it's standing and it's green, it's providing the only habitat structure we have. So you can't touch it. That's how bad these fires are.
3: So the thinking is, you know, even if that tree might die, that it's still better to have it standing.
4: Even if it dies in 1 year, 2 year, 5 years, we need it right now. Yeah. That's the thinking. And that's a shift from where we've been in the past. But again, in the past, the fires were a lot smaller than this, right? It's the scale of the fire that's really changing the rules.
5: Well, when we see forests as something only of economic value, I've heard people feel like they're in a hurry or they're being told this narrative. You know, I met with a different nation recently, you know, well, there was a fire this year. We got to hurry. We got to get those logs off the land before it's too late, because you have, you know, a couple of years to harvest them after the fire before they don't necessarily have any economic value. But we're removing these really critical pieces of soil regeneration, right? There are other values associated with the burned wood and allowing it to fall and stay put than trying to get every last dollar out of absolute devastation.
3: I was really marveling as we were driving along, like these pines that burned, and we have the kind of black soot on the bark, mm-hmm. but it's starting to fall away in chunks, maybe from the woodpeckers, and there's this like almost iridescent silver or bone white.
5: Yeah, I mean, it's just all part of this like palette, right, that's been introduced onto the land from fire. And to begin to kind of watch, you know, life come from what is beautiful degradation.
3: If these trees are allowed to fall where they stand, they'll return their nutrients to the soil.
4: Those trees are holding on to carbon and materials and minerals, even though they're burned, that would help rebuild the soil. And so we're really interested in what would happen, especially in McKay, where we're having so much trouble. What happens if we get some of those trees on the ground, sort of speeding up the process? Because fallen trees often act as nurse trees for, right? They give shade, they help hold water, they do all sorts of things to help encourage rebuilding of the soil.
3: But there are places where the soil has been incredibly hard to rebuild.
4: They're the places where the fire just burned tremendously hot. So even some of the weeds aren't really recovering. Like the soil is really pretty dead. It's one of the fires where we walk around out there and there's all kinds of rocks and they're all shattered from the heat. And I've not experienced that in many other fires.
3: So they're using seed balls to help plants take root in the scorched earth.
8: A component of the seed balls is that the berries often grow out of bear scat. So part of the quadrats is we have our seed balls, but then we've also collected bear scat in similar biogeoclimatic zones and have kind of replaced that out in severe burnt areas in the wildfire. And we're monitoring those because everyone we talk to, they're also like, you know about the bear scat, right? And we're like, yes, we've been deep in the bear scat. My name is Nina Andrasik. I work as a projects coordinator focusing on forestry, wildlife, and lands for Chatham Government Services here in Chatham Territory. I first moved here in early June of 2022. I actually remember that year I was up with my coworkers and we were checking out the status of roads. We're doing a bit of terrain stability assessment following the wildfires, and we came across a roasted toad or a frog that was just like burnt, like a charred, something that gets charred. And it was like wild to see. And next to that burnt toad on the middle of the road was like a cattle graveyard of like all of these burnt bones of what could have only been cattle. And so that was my first like, whoa, this was, I knew it was serious fire, but like this fire took lives. Things were killed in this fire. And now I've seen like a toad in the wetland, alive and well. So that's kind of nice, going full circle.
3: How do you make a seed ball?
8: How do you make a seed ball? So, well, before it gets like very nice, you head out far up West Pavilion Road, and there's a natural clay deposit. And so we harvest clay. We went out and we gathered a lot of traditional foods. So anything from Chocum to Hoshum, which is like Saskatoon and Soapberry, also a lot of Oregon grape, various foods that are culturally important to both Stratlium as a people, but also to the deer, and a lot of foods for the animals on the landscape. And we harvested the seeds and form almost like a mud ball. We've been called mud cakes and that sort of thing, but all into a ball, and you make a little divot in the middle, and that's where you put the processed seeds, and then you close it, and then you just kind of let it dry. But yeah, kids love it. It's quite fun for us as well.
3: And the idea is that the seed is kind of then like wrapped up in all of these things that it needs.
8: Yes, thank you. Yeah, it has the soil for nutrients and the clay to help it stay form so that it doesn't kind of blow away in the wind once we're out there.
4: We picked these really black soil areas to see if we could sort of stimulate someone to grow, and the results are challenging. So some of the seed balls didn't even break open. We had a few plants that germinated, but they all died.
8: So we're thinking about moving forward, changing our ratios of clay to soil, or just trying other methods. But it's important to also talk about when things don't fully work the way you want them to, because that's part of life and science, I guess.
3: And I remember, you know, Jen saying that really the kind of science that's happening here is like learning in real time about what's going to come back in this ecosystem.
8: Yeah. Yes, without a doubt. It's all learning real time. It's an unprecedented time that we're all living in.
4: So you get 85 years where everything's behaving the way we were taught. We were taught that fire-maintained ecosystems burn a little and then they recover. And then in the last 15 years, all of a sudden, we're off the charts. And literally, the graph just beeps along and then spikes and spikes and spikes. So when you talk about science, we don't know how to deal with that. That's not how any of us were trained. We were trained on that the world operates different than it's operating now. And that's why we need to be out in the field and we need to be trying different things to say what works when this stuff is going off the charts.
3: In an age of unpredictable wildfires, science requires not just trial and error, but patience.
5: Everyone wants to cover up the scar on the landscape right away because it's hard to look at it. You know, when you were here before, right? It's hard to look at something that looks like the moon. It's really distressing. But I think it's also really key that we not follow that impulse. We need to give the land time to show us what it can do and what it remembers because, you know, one, we only have so many limited resources to pay for expensive interventions like seeding and planting. You can see across from where we are right now, we've got some south-facing slopes that, you know, experience really hot, hot, dry conditions. And you can see there's not a lot of color over there.
3: That hill that we're looking at there is mostly brown and gray.
5: Right. And this is where I would say, okay, we need a different plan for over there. The land is telling us, I need help over here. And I think that's where we can also make decisions. Like in this case, I'm like, you know, you want to put a tree plantation somewhere? Why don't you do it there? You don't have this natural regeneration from the seed bank, but we wouldn't know the difference, right? We could have accidentally spent all of our resources over here, but now we know. I think even for myself, being patient has been one of the most difficult lessons. But I think, you know, this is where relying on, you know, the wisdom of elders and even the wisdom of the land to think of ourselves more in the time scale of the forest as opposed to our own very limited time scale.
3: It really is making me think about, like, in my own life when I've felt pain or distress, it's really hard to be patient. You want to get better as fast as possible, but sometimes rushing means that you're just kind of suppressing or repressing. And yeah, like the true work of healing is a long-term project.
5: Totally. And you know, do we even know what healing means, right? Like what are we trying to get to? Because the default is not the thing that we want to go back to or the default of the last 150 years. I mean, I think about this in terms of my own, you know, long-term health, right? Like, if you rush yourself into healing some minor illness, you know, you may be working your way into a different long-term chronic illness, right? And I think, you know, we have a chronic illness on our landscapes here in BC.
2: But if damage to the land can ripple across different territories, healing can too. So we're walking down to, this is the Fraser River here.
5: This is the Fraser River. Yeah. This year was an absolutely incredible sockeye salmon run, also an incredible pink salmon run. This whole canyon was just alive with fish and people catching fish.
2: Yeah. So this is Hoyston First Nation lands, mm-hmm. and there are a number of wooden structures around that not that long ago there were full of salmon drying.
5: Yeah, you know, salmon's preserved here by being wind dried, and all these little structures we see down here, you know, were just recently kind of cleaned up for the season, but families were down here drying their fish, preserving fish for the year, you know, as been done here for thousands of years. It was such an amazing thing to get to witness.
2: And just like the deer, the salmon travel far and wide, stitching different territories together.
5: Again, like we kind of think about issues as being in one place or the other or compartmentalized. And, you know, the removal of fish farms, you know, up the Broughton Archipelago by, you know, a number of Kwakwaka'wakw communities up there that worked really, really hard to see that happen. This is, I think, the first year there's been a full cycle of fish that have not known fish farms in their way, you know, coming through the Strait and then through the Salish Sea and up the Fraser River. And, you know, we're seeing these record numbers of fish. It's hard not to do that math. Like, we're in one territory, but all of the territories are connected, you know, and the fish coming through there, the fish ending up here.
9: Just think of all the languages when we go out and we do our first salmon ceremony and these salmon are swimming through our territories, that even that first run, the early Stuart, that run of salmon has heard probably 8 to 10 languages spoken to it, you know, blessings being said to this run, you know, since time immemorial. My name is Michelle Edwards. I'm a Statliam woman. I'm a previous leader, a chief of Shekelwash and Kakaitan community, which is one of the 11 communities in the Statliam Nation. Right now, I work with the Statliam Chiefs Council as the Tumiu coordinator or the coordinator of the land. They hear all these languages being spoken, and so that's one run of salmon. All their DNA is in all of us, right? So again, it brings back those relationship ties that we have with each other, and it's the salmon that created those ties.
2: And the salmon, in turn, feed the land, the soil, the berries, and ultimately, the animals.
9: Well, that would have been a teaching from the bears, right? And, you know, so, you know, through the years in our early, early evolution, it was the animals, the grizzly bear, the bears that showed us, you know, what to eat, what to do on the land. So back in the day, our people would have been watching the bears taking salmon from the river and carrying them out into the bush and probably putting them under trees and under bushes. So our people started doing that. So it was a responsibility. You have baskets, like birch bark baskets, and you fill it with the fish guts. And then when the kids are going to then go and collect chokum sticks or what is chokum again? What do you call it in English? Oh, Saskatoon. Uh-huh. Yeah, so chokum is Saskatoon. So that was another responsibility of the children, was to go and get chokum. But it makes sense that from watching bears that they would have then spread fish guts around on the land.
2: And as the fish guts decompose, they enrich the soil.
1: Because it's all about the balance. They all depend on each other out there as well. The plants, the berries, the medicines, they all depend on each other as well, just like we do.
2: In the years ahead, the McKay Creek wildfire will have even more lessons to share. Everyone I've met here is in it for the long haul because they're committed to learning those lessons.
6: There's so much more to research. There's so much more to find out. There's so much more to spread about what we're seeing. Yeah. It's truly just a magical place. And the relationships I've formed with our partner communities have what led me to continue. So I
2: the first time I was here, she was finishing her master's research.
6: And there was no way I was leaving. I said, sign me back up because I want to come back. And so it just didn't feel like I was done.
2: Now Virginia's doing her PhD. So you're now, you know, you'll be here at least another 4 years.
6: Yeah, another 4 more years here. And honestly, that doesn't sound long enough. I don't know where I'll go after, but I might find myself right back here too.
2: Jennifer Grenz also keeps finding herself back here with yet another lesson to learn.
5: I always think that I'm in this constant state of unlearning to learn. And, you know, here you are thinking you've had your pivotal moment and everything's changed, but this fire just keeps doing that for me. Every assumption I've made or thing that I've learned about ecology just keeps getting turned on its head. But just being here, I think you're having that experience now too, right? Who would have thought it looked like this? And the only way you're going to learn these lessons is by being with this fire.
2: And being with this fire in a long-term way, like that's a long-term relationship.
5: Yeah, someone recently said to me, you know, are you studying other fires? Like, you're always talking about McKay. And like, yes, we're starting to look at other fires, but I'll never leave this fire my whole life. Like, this will be where I keep coming back to listen. We need these lessons because we're facing, you know, this is everywhere. And we need to be applying what we're learning, you know, in other places. Yes, it's different in different places. Every fire is different. But you know, I just have never experienced the land speaking so clearly. You know, I had an elder tell me once, like, you just need to listen and let the plants talk to you. And I never really understood what that meant. And now I understand it because it's all I can hear out here. And so, you know, what I hear here is now protect us, let us keep doing this.
2: Thank you so much, and thank you for having me back. I am looking forward to next time already.
5: Yeah, let's see what happens in the next couple of years, right?
7: Standing by the banks of the Fraser River in Lillooet, BC, that was Indigenous ecologist Jennifer Grenz.
2: When I was here 2 years ago, your first book, Medicine Wheel for the Planet, was just about to come out, and now you're working on your second book. Can I ask you what it's called?
5: It is called Burned, Truth and Hope in the Fires.
7: This is the third installment in our ongoing series, Healing the Land, from Ideas producer Pauline Holdsworth.
5: Actually, there's a moose print right there in the ash.
2: Wow.
5: So, and you can see like there's so much life, but you know, it's all amongst the ash.
7: If you'd like to hear parts 1 and 2, go to our website, cbc.ca/ideas, or search our podcast feed. Thank you to everyone who welcomed us to Stadt Liam territory. Our web producer is Lisa Ayuso. Technical production, Danielle Duval. Our senior producer, Nicola Lukšić. Greg Kelly is the executive producer of Ideas. And I'm Nala Ayed.
2: Oh, so what is this?
5: This is black cap raspberry.
2: Oh, wow.
5: And I think it's one of the most underrated of berries. The flavor is sort of like a raspberry and a blackberry had a baby. And they're dried up on the plant right now, but you can even have a little.
2: Okay.
5: But also you can feel there's a texture. There's a lot of seeds, but when it's fresh, the seeds kind of pop in your mouth.
2: Mm.
5: One of the things, you know, I often do this time of year, not just kind of have a little flavor sampling, but then we just throw them, right? Because we are part of nature and we're going to disperse these seeds. And there you go. We'll come back next time, Pauline, and your black cap raspberry plants will be growing over there now.

0: Looking for a day trip from Paris that combines art, history, and beautiful gardens? Take the train to Giverny, where Claude Monet spent the last 43 years of his life and painted many of the Impressionist masterpieces that changed the history of art. The gardens are at their peak in July and August, when colourful flower beds are in full bloom and the ponds are covered with lilies. Open daily from 9:30 until 6 p.m, visitors can wander through the Clos Normand garden before crossing the famous Japanese bridge overlooking the water lily pond that inspired Monet's most celebrated paintings. The journey takes less than an hour from Paris by train to Vernon, followed by a short shuttle bus or bike ride to the house. It's one of those rare places where you can step inside the paintings you've seen in museums around the world. 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

0: Looking for a day trip from Paris that combines art, history, and beautiful gardens? Take the train to Giverny, where Claude Monet spent the last 43 years of his life and painted many of the Impressionist masterpieces that changed the history of art. The gardens are at their peak in July and August, when colourful flower beds are in full bloom and the ponds are covered with lilies. Open daily from 9:30 until 6 p.m, visitors can wander through the Clos Normand garden before crossing the famous Japanese bridge overlooking the water lily pond that inspired Monet's most celebrated paintings. The journey takes less than an hour from Paris by train to Vernon, followed by a short shuttle bus or bike ride to the house. It's one of those rare places where you can step inside the paintings you've seen in museums around the world. Stay tuned for more cultural tips on World Radio Paris.
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2: There's a dish in the Vauvergne that's not complicated. It's not rare. It does not require a Michelin-starred chef or a specialist producer or a protected designation of origin. It requires an egg, some flour, milk, a little pinch of salt, a steel pan and patience. It has been feeding the people of this landscape, farmers, herdsmen, bruniers, up in the stone shelters on the high pastures for centuries. Today, the Tour de France finishes in Le Luron, right in the heart of the Cantal Mountains. In the same landscape where the Cantal cheese we talked about earlier has been made since before the Romans noticed it. And today, we are going to talk about the Pochard. This is Fabulously Delicious, the French food podcast, and welcome back to the Food Tour de France. I'm your host, Andrew Pryor. The Pochard, also pronounced Pochard or Pochardé, depending on where in the Auvergne you are and who taught you how to make it, is a thick, crispy pancake. Or rather, it's something between a pancake and an omelette. Thicker than a crepe, thinner than a galette, cooked slowly in a combination of oil and butter until the edges are deeply crisp and golden and the center is soft and cooked all the way through. The batter is simple: an egg, 3 tablespoons of wheat flour, a good pinch of salt, diluted with enough milk to make a dough slightly thicker than a standard pancake batter. That is the whole recipe. What makes the difference and what separates a good Pochard from a mediocre one is not the ingredients, it is the pan and the patience. The pan, it must be steel, not non-stick, not cast iron, steel. Experienced cooks in the Auvergne keep a steel pan reserved exclusively just for the Pochard and never wash it. They simply wipe it out after each use, allowing the seasoned surface to build over time into something that conducts and holds heat in exactly the right way. This is the kind of practical accumulated knowledge that gets passed down in farmhouse kitchens without being ever written down. The cooking itself is slow. Oil first to get the pan hot, and then a generous amount of butter allowed to melt and foam. And then the batter added gently and left alone over a medium-low heat until the edges begin to crisp and pull away from the pan. And the center is soft but fully cooked through. No rushing, no turning too early. The Pochard is done when it's done. And an experienced cook knows when that is by the color of the edges, the smell of the butter, the slight resistance when you lift one side to check underneath. It is the cooking method of people who have been doing this a very long time and have learned to read the pan rather than the clock. The Pochard was one of the central elements of the daily diet of rural Auvergne, and understanding how it filled into the diet tells you something important about the food culture of this part of France. In the morning, it was served at breakfast after the bacon soup and before cheese, which gives you a sense of how substantial breakfast was then in the Auvergne countryside. And it's also a logical breakfast. The soup to warm you, the Pochard to sustain you, and the cheese to finish you. And then you're out to work for the day. And when the men were working in the fields in summer and couldn't come back to the farmhouse for a midday meal, someone would bring food to them in the late afternoon, around 5 o'clock. The snack that arrived in the fields consisted of pochards, salad, bacon, cheese, and bread. Not a grand meal, Everything was, well, available. Everything that's sustained. Everything that could be carried across a field and eaten standing up or sitting on the grass. The pashad in this context is not a special occasion food. It is fuel. It is the food that kept people working in a landscape as physically demanding as the High Auvergne was or is. A landscape of steep volcanic terrain, harsh winters and short summers, where the work had to be done quickly and the body had to be fed reliably. The Auvergne is full of these dishes, food that began as necessity and became identity. The aligot, the truffade, the gabour, the roussel, all of these are variations on the same theme. Food made from what the land provides in the quantities required to sustain physical work, cooked with the patience and skill of people who understood exactly what they were doing. The pashad is the Auvergne's contribution to that tradition. Simple, direct, and completely effective for sustaining you throughout the day. There's a version with apples, the pashad or pomme, where apple slices cooked beforehand are folded into the batter before it goes into the pan. The apple softens and caramelizes slightly against the hot butter, and the batter crisps up around it. The whole thing takes on a slightly sweet tang. It's particularly welcome in autumn when the apples are ready and the temperature is dropping in the mountains and beginning to turn. It's the kind of recipe that appears in handwritten notebooks rather than printed cookbooks. The kind of dish that varies from household to household, depending on what the apple variety and the family grow out the back. The kind of cooking that does not travel well in the sense that it's always slightly better made at home, in a seasoned pan, by someone who's been making it 100 times or more. Le Lyon, where the tour finishes today, sits inside the massive De Centrale, at around 1,150 metres. It's a ski resort in winter, walking country in summer, volcanic landscape all year round. The riders coming over the cold day have climbed through the same terrain where the Bruniers spent their summers making cantal and stone shelters above the tree line, where the Saleurs cows graze on 60 varieties of mountain flora, where everything about the food culture of the Auvergne was shaped by altitude, isolation, and the need to make the most of what the land gave you. The pashad is the most modest expression of that food culture. A pancake made with an egg, some flour and milk, cooked slowly in butter in a steel pan that nobody washes. If you are ever in the Auvergne after the tour or on any other occasion, find someone who makes it. Eat it in the morning after a bowl of soup. I'm not sure about the bowl of soup in the morning and before the cheese. I'm not sure about this cheese in the morning either. Although, who needs an excuse to eat cheese? Either way, eat it slowly. It deserves just that. That's the pashad. Tomorrow on the food tour de France, another stage, another story. So bon appétit et à très bientôt.
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2: In July 1902, a celebrated Ethiopian military leader visited France, Ras Makumman. He was a general who'd won a famous victory against the Italians at the Battle of Adwa 6 years earlier. He arrived in Paris to considerable fanfare. The French press covered the visit enthusiastically, and some of those journalists, in their excitement, got the title role. They called him the Nugus, the title of the sovereign of Ethiopia, held at that time by Menelik II, who was Mikunum's cousin and never came to France at all. A confectionery in Nevers called Maison Gallier read the papers, saw the story, made a sweet in honour of the visit and named it after the title the press had incorrectly applied to the man. This is Fabulously Delicious, the French food podcast. Welcome back to the Food Tour de France. I'm your host, Andrew Pryor. Today, the tour finishes in Nevers and the capital of the Nevers department, a handsome city on the Loire where the river bends east toward Burgundy. And today we are talking about the Nugus de Nevers. Let's start with what a Nugus actually is, because it is one of those confections that is easier to understand once you've eaten one than to explain it in advance. The Nugus de Nevers is a soft, chocolate-scented caramel enclosed inside a shell of cowed caramel. Two textures, two flavors, the yielding chocolately perfumed center giving way to the firm sweet outer casing as you bite through it. It is presented in a round iron tin with stylish golden writing on a green background, a packaging that is remained essentially unchanged since the earlier 20th century and that has gained its own particular charm in an era of aggressively branded confectionery. The Negus has a coffee-scented alter ego called the Apsin, named for Abyssinia, the historical name for Ethiopia, making the whole naming structure of the Maison or Negus range a gentle, century-old nod to the East African connection that inspired the original creation. The Negus and the Apsin, chocolate and coffee, soft caramel inside, hard caramel, that is the whole range. The story of how the Negus came to be made in Nevers is slightly more complicated and considerably more interesting than the version most often told. The received history, the one the convection itself has promoted, is that Ras Mekanon visited Nevers during the trip to France in 1902. The Negus was created to mark that visit to the city. The documentary sources suggest that Mekanon visited Paris and that the Maison Grelière confectionery in Nevers, like confectioners across France, followed the press coverage of the visit closely. Maison Grelière had a tradition of creating a new sweet each year named after a significant event of notable figure, an entirely French confectionery custom that turned current affairs into caramel. And in 1902, the event was the Ethiopian general's visit to France. Maison Grenier's became so popular that the shop changed its name entirely to trade under the new sweet's reputation. It became Haute Negus, and that name it still carries today. The business passed through four generations of the Hiriart family. Henry Hiriart, a confectionery worker, bought the shop in 1909. His son Charles ran it after him. His granddaughter Denise continued to the tradition. Her son, Alain, was the fourth generation to carry the name forward. And in November 2013, the confectionery was sold to the Menard Chocolate Company, ending that family ownership, but continuing the production of a sweet that has been made in Nevers for over 120 years. The Negus sits in a proud French tradition of regional confections that are almost impossible to find outside their home city and completely synonymous with it inside. The Bouchon Bordelais in Bordeaux is another version of these sweets. The Vichy Pastille, which we talked about in the last episode. And the Baptiste de Cambry, the Calisson d'Aix. France has dozens of these. Sweets that are specific to a place that carry the identity of that place wherever they travel and that make the best possible souvenir precisely because they can't really be reproduced anywhere else. Maison Grelier's annual tradition, creating a new sweet named after a significant event or person each year, is a very specific and very French act of cultural engagement. The confectioner as a chronicler, the sweet as commentary. Every year something happened in the world and the confectioner of Nevers responded by making it edible. Today the tour finishes in Nevers, and if you are watching the stage arrive, exploring the old town with its ducal palace and its pottery workshops, walking along the Loire in the late afternoon, find a tin of Negus, the round iron box with the golden writing on the green. Open it. Notice the two textured construction, a hard shell and its soft center. Taste the chocolate in the caramel. And remember that you are eating something born from a newspaper era. That's the Negus de Nevers. In the next food tour to France, another stage, another story. Bon appétit et à très bientôt.
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2: There is a sweet that has been made in Vichy since 1825 that entered the French Pharmacopoeia in 1837 that was invented by a chemist who was a member of both the Academy of Sciences and the Academy of Medicine, and that 3.6 million are produced every single day. An octagonal white tablet engraved with the word Vichy on one side and thermal establishment on the other. The began as a digestive remedy and became one of the most recognizable confections in France, and whose story connects directly to a chef we have already covered in this series. Because the spa town of Vichy, famous for its mineral waters, is also the town that gave its name to the most celebrated cold soup in the history of fine dining, Louis Thiat, Vichyssoise. We talked about him in our main series. Today, we're in the town itself, and we're talking about the pastille. This is Fabulously Delicious, the French food podcast, and welcome back to the Food Tour de France. I'm your host, Andrew Pryor. Today, the tour passes through Vichy, one of the most elegant and most complicated cities in France, a Belle Epoque spa town on the Allier River, with grand hotels, ornate thermal baths, beautiful park promenades, and a history that carries the weight of the Vichy government of the Second World War, alongside all of its mineral water and its grandeur. Today we are focusing on something lighter. Today we are talking about the pastille de Vichy. Let's start with what a pastille de Vichy actually is, because most people outside of France know the name, maybe not what it is. The pastille de Vichy is a small octagonal tablet, not quite a sweet in the conventional sense and not quite a medicine, sitting in that interesting space between the two that the French have always been more comfortable occupying than most other cultures. It weighs 2.5 grams. Its main ingredient is sugar. But what makes it specifically a pastille de Vichy rather than an ordinary mint is the addition of Vichy mineral salts, extracted from the mineral waters of the Vichy thermal springs, which give the tablet its distinctive, slightly alkaline quality and its reputation for digestive properties. It comes in several flavors, mint, lemon, anise, and orange, and in versions with or without sugar. Shape is fixed though. The octagon has been the shape since mid-19th century, when a confectioner called François Brou chose it specifically to distinguish the Vichy pastille from competing digestive tablets produced in other spa towns. The word Vichy on one side, thermal establishment on the other, well, nobody was in any doubt about what they were eating or where it came from with that on it. Origin story begins in 1824 with a chemist called Jean-Pierre Joseph Dasset, a member of the Academy of Sciences and the Academy of Medicine. He had gone to Vichy to take the waters, as the fashionable and the unwell did throughout the 19th century. Vichy's mineral springs had been celebrated since antiquity for their digestive and therapeutic properties, drawing visitors from across France and beyond. Dasset, with the mind of a scientist rather than a patient, became interested in not in drinking the waters, but in understanding what was in them. He identified sodium bicarbonate of soda, as the principal active element responsible for the digestive virtues of the Vichy waters. And he had the idea of concentrating that bicarbonate of soda into a solid form that could be taken without visiting the spa at all. He gave his recipe to a pharmacist called Nicolas François Renault, pharmacist to the Duke of Angoulême, who'd began developing the manufacturing process in 1825, in cooperation with the thermal establishment pharmacist Pierre Baliat, who had mastered the bicarbonate process. He died before the exploitation of the recipe was commercially possible, but the idea was out. In 1833, the industrial production was taken over by the Brosson brothers, the new operators of the state thermal establishment. By 1837, these alkaline tablets had entered the French Pharmacopedia, the official state codification of medicines. The octagonal shape came in the 1860s when the Vichy Farm Company filed a patent for the industrial production of Vichy mineral salts and simultaneously standardized the form of the pastille. By this point, there were multiple producers and pharmacists making competing versions. In 1914, a court case between the pharmacists' union and a confectioner called Monet formalized what had been becoming clear for some time. The pastille de Vichy was now a confection as much as a pharmaceutical product and could be sold freely without restriction to anyone who wanted one. The Monet confectionery is worth its own moment because it is the other great thread in the story of the Vichy pastille, and the one that still operates today as a family business. Founded in 1871 by Benoit Rondepierre, it has been in the Moyer family for seven generations. In 1932, the family acquired the Roger sauce and launched the Pastis de Bassin de Vichy, their own version, produced in Hauteville, just south of Vichy. Still made to traditional methods and still sold in the Mornay shops in Vichy and Paris. The Mornay Pastis is the one that includes an orange flavour, not available in the mainstream versions. A small but definite point of distinction that the seventh generation confectioners maintain with quiet pride. The other thread, the main commercial pastis, had a rather turbulent 20th century. Several competing brands were unified in 1981 under the single name Pastis Vichy. That consolidated brand was bought by Perrier and then sold in 1988 to the American pharmaceutical company Warner Lambert, now Pfizer. Then to Cadbury in 2003 and then to Kraft Foods in 2010. And then to Mondelez International in 2012. And finally, in 2017, a large number of Mondelez confectionery brands, Vichy among them, were sold to the French investment fund Eurazeo, which gathered them all into the company called Carambar & Co. In 2025, the city of Vichy celebrated the bicentennial of the pastis, 200 years since Daché gave his recipe to the Regnault in 1825. 200 years of the same octagonal tablet, the same sodium bicarbonate from the same mineral springs, the same digestive claim. There is also a soft drink made from Vichy pastis, the Pastelade, and pharmacies still sell a higher strength version with a greater proportion of the Vichy mineral salts for those who want something closer to the original therapeutic formulation. The Pastis de Vichy exists at several points on the spectrum between confection and medicine and has always been comfortable at all of them simultaneously. The connection back to Louis Diat is worth a moment before we finish. Diat, whose episode in the main Fabulously Delicious series tells the full story, was born in Montmorant in the Allier, not far from Vichy. And he named his most famous creation, that cold potato leek soup he invented at the Ritz-Carlton in New York in 1917, after Vichy, the spa town near his birthplace. The Vichy waters were famous for their digestive properties, and the Pastis de Vichy was invented to capture those same properties in solid form. And Diat, standing in a Manhattan kitchen 30 years after leaving the Allier, chose this name for a soup that has nothing to do with digestion and everything to do with memory. Vichy, the town, the waters, pastis, the soup, named after them. Today, the tour passes through Vichy. Find a pastis, notice the octagon if you have one, taste the slightly aconite finish, underneath the mint or the lemon flavour, and remember that you are eating something that has been made in this town for 200 years, that entered the French pharmacopoeia as a medicine, and ended up in the hands of a confectionery, and connects this thermal spa town to a cold soup served at the Ritz-Carlton in New York. French food history is full of these threads. You just have to know where to pull. That's the Pastis de Vichy. In the next episode of the Food Tour de France, another stage, another story. Bon appétit et à très bientôt.
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2: The Saône River runs through Chalon-sur-Saône, today's finishing town. For several kilometres, broad and slow and enormously productive. At the point where the Saône meets the Doubs, about 30 kilometres south of Chalon, the boatmen and fishermen and raftsmen of the 17th century made a dish from what they pulled out of the water each day. The white wine that was available to them on the riverbanks of Burgundy. They cooked it in a pot on the boat, or on the bank, with what they had. Pike and perch from the lean side, eel and tench from the fatty side, white wine, bacon, croutons, a dish of the Paul, a dish of the river, a dish that's been celebrated by its own brotherhood since 1949 and that is still served in the restaurants that line the banks of the Saône today. Today we are talking about couscous. This is Fabulously Delicious, the French food podcast. And welcome back to the Food Tour de France. I'm your host, Andrew Pryor. Today, the tour finishes in Chalon-sur-Saône, a river city of the Saône-et-Loire, one of the great stretches of Burgundy in France, And the pechuse is the dish of this river and this landscape. Let's start with what a pechuse actually is, because the name is not widely known outside of Burgundy and Franche-Comté and deserves a proper introduction. La pechuse is a freshwater fish stew, a variant of matelot, the French tradition of cooking river fish in wine, made specifically from a combination of Saône and Doubs river fish, cut into pieces and cooked in a white wine sauce, traditionally a Burgundian aligot. The classic combination calls for four fish, two lean fleshed and two fatty fleshed. On the lean side, you've got pike and perch, and on the fatty side, eel and tench. This combination of lean and fatty in the same pot is not accidental. It gives the dish balance, the lean fish providing clean flavour and texture, while the eel and the tench contribute richness and depth to its sauce. Other combinations, well, they're possible, depending on what the river gives. Carp, pike, perch, trout, and even salmon. The name itself comes from the Bressan patus word for fisherman, pechu. The dish of the pechu, which tells you immediately where this came from and who made it. Not a grand kitchen, not a restaurant, the riverside, the boat, the morning's catch. La pechuse is first mentioned in writing in 1646, which means it has a documented history of nearly four centuries. Preparation follows a logic. The fish are cut into pieces. They go into a pot with lardons, bacon, white wine, garlic and herbs. The sauce that forms is the result of the fish and the wine cooking together slowly, with the fat from the eel and the tench enriching the liquid as it reduces. It is served with steamed potatoes and croutons fried in butter. The whole thing is deeply flavoured, warmly satisfying and entirely specific to the rivers that produced it. La pechuse has its own brotherhood, the Confrérie des Chevaliers de la pechuse de Sverdon-sur-le-Doubs, founded in 1949 and still holding its annual chapters in October, maintaining the traditions and rules around how a proper pechuse should be prepared and served. There's also, since 2016, an annual festival dedicated to the dish, the Fête de la pechuse, where the local restaurants serve it strictly according to ancestral rules, which means without any accompaniment beyond what tradition dictates. And where the Confrérie Saint Nicolas de Radier de la Loue builds a raft of the Petit Doubs to mark the occasion. The raftsmen, the boats, the river and the fish, they're all present every year, as they have been since the 17th century. In October 2019, the Confrérie celebrated its 70th anniversary with a mass in the church of Verdun-sur-le-Doubs, a parade through the town and a gathering of over 400 guests. For a dish that's born on the riverbank of a fisherman's catch, La pechuse is listed among the great dishes of Burgundian cuisine, alongside Boeuf Bourguignon, Coq au Vin and Oeuf Morenet. And it deserves that company. It's older than most of them, more directly connected to the people who actually lived on the river rather than those who cooked for the wealthy. And it carries a specific flavour of the Saône in a way that, well, no other dish quite does. If you're watching the tour arrive today, if you're walking along the Saône waterfront, look for it on a menu. It may be pronounced pechuse, pechuse, pechuse or pechuse, depending on the establishment. You can order it with a glass of aligot. Eat it slowly and remember that you are eating a dish that boatmen and fishermen were making on this river in the 17th century from what they caught that morning and what they had to drink. That's La pechuse, the next food tour de France. Another stage, another story. Bon appétit et à très bientôt.
4: Whether in Cabourg, in Normandy, or in Cannes, on the French Riviera, WRP stays with you 24 hours a day during your vacation.

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2: For the parents of a three-year-old girl in Maple Ridge, BC, the last 24 hours have been a nightmare. While playing in her backyard yesterday morning, three-year-old Anaya was attacked by an adult black bear. She was airlifted to BC Children's Hospital in Vancouver, where she's being treated for injuries the RCMP say are not life-threatening. Andrea Likai is Anaya's mother. We reached her at the hospital in Vancouver.
3: Andrea, how's Anaya doing today?
4: She is recovering well. She's in good spirits, and she is slowly but surely starting to get back to her usual self.
3: And that's quite a wound that she has. Can you tell us what it looks like?
4: So one on the back of her head. It is about 6 to 8 inches, maybe. We were told it actually is pretty much down to her skull, but they actually didn't see it at first because there was so much blood matted into her hair. However, they found it when they went in for surgery and were able to stitch it up. And it's apparently looking good for what it is.
3: Well, I'm so glad to hear that it's looking good now, but this isn't awful lot for a parent to deal with, and 8 inches must be most of her head at the age of three. How are you doing?
4: Good. It was shocking to see that. We just got to see that for the first time this morning when they took the bandages off. But again, we feel so lucky that it wasn't worse, because it could have been so much worse.
3: Well, let's go back in time to Sunday morning when this all started. When did you realize that Anaya was in danger?
4: We were in the backyard, and she had wanted to ride her bike, and suddenly she started just screaming at the top of her lungs, just a blood-curdling scream that no parent ever wants to hear. And we both ran to her. Dad was able to get there first. And the bear was on top of her. He was biting at her neck and her head, and was about to go down for another bite when he was able to get the bear off of her.
3: Your husband was able to get the bear off. How did he do that?
4: Yes. I honestly don't even know. It all happened so fast. He just ran at the bear and just yelled at it, and then was able to get the bear away from her. The bear jumped off the patio, and then I was able to get to Anaya, and I held her. She was just completely covered in blood. I held her until my mom got to me, and then I ran and got towels and just tried my best to stop the bleeding while my husband called 911 while he was also still trying to get the bear away from us. That's when a neighbor came up, and she tried to help get the bear away as well, but the bear would not leave. It kept trying to come back. And even when they started banging pots and pans, it would not leave. It just kept coming towards us. So unfortunately, that's when my husband made the quick decision to go get the bow, and dad adrenaline was just really kicked in, and he was able to injure the bear enough to make it run away. And then by then the paramedics were coming, and that's when RCMP came and secured the area with rifles. And it was quite a scary scene, and it all just happened so quickly. Anaya was airlifted to hospital and assessed in the trauma room, and underwent surgery to clean out the wounds and stitch them up. Now she's recovering.
3: Andrea, as you're talking, I can hear this is still so shocking and so stressful for you. How did you manage to stay calm through all of this?
4: I don't even know. My mom was saying that she was so impressed at how calm I was. I just had to stay calm for Anaya. She kept crying and just like waves of, ouchie, it hurts, ouchie, my neck, my back. And I just kept telling her, it's going to be okay. The doctors are coming. They're going to help you.
3: And living where you do, being alongside wildlife, that is a daily reality for you in British Columbia. Have you ever had encounters with the bears or with any kind of bear in the past?
4: We've never had an encounter like this. There's a lot of forested area around our home, and we enjoy watching the wildlife come through. they've never really been a bother whatsoever. We just make sure to keep our garbage locked up in the garage and no attractants. We learned within the first few weeks not to keep bird feeders out, so we don't even have bird feeders. And we just watch them go along their way, and they're always more afraid of us than we are of them. So as soon as they see us, they usually just turn around and run the other way. We always thought we were being vigilant, but we've learned now that you can never be too careful. This was a fenced-in patio. We were right there. If we weren't, then it would have been a much different situation. We underestimated, I think is a better word, what could happen.
3: Well, to be fair, black bear attacks are extremely, extremely rare. And the bear that attacked you, or rather your daughter, ended up being shot by conservation officers. I understand that it escaped into the woods. Have conservation officers told you why it might have attacked?
4: No. And from what I understand, the bear that they did get, unfortunately, was not the bear, and they are still searching for it.
3: So they've decided that they're going to destroy the bear, is that right?
4: That's my understanding, yes.
3: And meanwhile, Anaya is still in hospital. Have doctors given you a sense of when you might be able to bring her home?
4: They're taking it day by day. We hope tomorrow, but we just want to make sure that she's ready to come home and that we're ready to care for her on our own.
3: Actually, I have to say, speaking to you, I'm surprised how together you are. You're describing things so matter-of-factly, and you just sound so in control. But this must have been an absolutely devastating event. I wonder how it's going to impact the time that you and your family spend in your backyard from now on.
4: Before, we just allowed the bears to, you know, walk through the yard. We just kept our distance, made sure the kids were in eyesight. We taught them how to get big and be loud if they do happen to see one. It's going to take a long time to feel comfortable and at ease fully again, I think.
3: Well, in the meantime, I know that I and just everybody listening will be wishing Anaya a really quick recovery, and that you all get to be together again soon. Thank you so much for telling us your story.
4: Thank you.
2: Andrea Likai is the mother of three-year-old Anaya, who was attacked by a black bear in her backyard in Maple Ridge, BC. We reached her in Vancouver.

0: When it comes to the West Coast oil pipeline, Alberta says it wants shovels in the ground by next fall. But the Union of BC Indian Chiefs wants the province and the federal government to put those shovels down. The proposed pipeline has been on the table since Ottawa and Alberta signed a memorandum of understanding in November, paving its way. But the idea has faced opposition from the get-go. And now, an open letter from the BC Chiefs to Prime Minister Mark Carney and Premier Danielle Smith calls on both levels of government to halt efforts to advance the project. Grand Chief Stuart Phillip is the president of the Union of BC Indian Chiefs, which represents 140 First Nations in British Columbia. We reached him in Vancouver.
1: Grand Chief Phillip, this proposed project has faced pushback since the MOU was signed last fall. Why was it important for you to write this letter now?
2: We issued a letter in the midst of this climate crisis disaster that's unfolding not only in British Columbia, but right across Canada. We believe that Canada is burning, Europe is burning, the UK is burning in unprecedented firestorms that are costing thousands of lives, and this trajectory will continue to intensify, and it's directly a consequence of the existing and expanding oil and gas industry, and we need to come to our senses and stop this insanity with oil and gas to save our countries, our communities, and our families.
1: As you released this letter, the Federal Major Projects Office is currently reviewing Alberta's proposal. They committed to consulting Indigenous communities. Do you have confidence in that process?
2: No, absolutely not. We've had a number of pipeline wars here in British Columbia, which were sponsored and supported by the vast majority of First Nations, as well as the environmental community, human rights groups, and ordinary citizens. The government of Canada, as far back as Bill C-5, the Bill Canada Act, and here in British Columbia, Bills 14 and 15, to fast-track energy projects, infrastructure projects, there was no credible or substantive consultation with First Nations, who are the title holders, and we are serving notice on Prime Minister Carney, the Premier of Alberta, and David Eby, that we have to stop this mindless expansion of the fossil fuel industry. I have a wildfire in Penticton, where I live. It's come on to our reserve land base. My son and his son, my grandson Marcus, are out on the fire line as we speak in an effort to defend our reservation community and the lives of the people therein. This is real, and governments have got to wake up. We are heading on a collision course with the government mindset in North America. And at the end of the day, it'll be the people, the general population, opposing the government in order to save our communities and homes.
1: Grand Chief Phillip, you sound resolute in your position, but let me put this to you anyway. Alberta's Ministry of Indigenous Relations issued an email where they said, quote, "Our government remains committed to ongoing dialogue with First Nations," unquote. It said that the pipeline would provide long-term benefits for Indigenous communities, jobs, for example. Do you see any benefits for First Nations in British Columbia if this project goes ahead?
2: Pipeline construction and employment is transient in nature. It's fly by night, and it takes an amazingly short time to put a pipeline into the ground, and then everyone gets laid off. It takes a handful of people to operate a pipeline. We are calling for a national inquiry and a provincial inquiries on the wildfire situation here in Canada and British Columbia, and the thousands of people that have lost their homes and have been evacuated to address this dire situation.
1: Granchi Philip, it sounds like you're saying this is a moment of reckoning for you and for people that that you represent. I'm wondering if you're seeing that more widely as well, that the extreme weather that we have been seeing most recently might shift public opinion on investing in fossil fuels.
2: The alarming thing about this climate crisis is the trajectory is such that it's going to intensify. It's going to get worse. And there are billions of dollars being spent on the oil and gas industry that could finance proper purchase of firefighting water bombers, for example. And we need to have a Canada-wide look into this crisis situation we're in. The future of this country and the future of the planet depends on this.
1: Grand Chief Philip, thank you very much.
2: Okay, thank you.
0: Grand Chief Stuart Philip is the president of the Union of British Columbia Indian Chiefs. We reached him in Vancouver. We reached out to the Prime Minister's office for a response to the union's letter, but did not receive one before airtime.